most Art Nouveau inspired, some looked like streamlined modern, some were more so like boxy and traditional. So it was the only place I went to in Sicily where it felt like everyone was actually expressing their

0: Second helpings. I am carrying a little bit of extra luggage at the moment. I pride myself on my ability to get 3 carry-on bags onto a flight. But one of them's smaller. It's like a little handbag that I sit in between the seat, separating me and the next person over.
1: Okay. Would you spend more money to have an empty middle seat next to you when you're traveling? Because United Airlines started offering this as like a latest perk that you can add.
0: It's what BA already do
1: in first class.
0: Like first class on these short European flights. It's just like buying that extra middle seat. I don't feel the need for it.
1: Go on.
0: I have slim hips and maybe a little bit portly around the belly at the moment, but slim hips. And I think that means that I don't need the extra space. What I would like is a little bit of extra leg room. But if you go on the emergency aisle, you can't have your bag under the seat in front of you, which I really like. So I'm just quite happy to kind of take a regular civilian seat, if that's what you call them.
1: The people's princess.
0: And I am really the people's princess. How do you feel about middle seats?
1: Similar to you, like, I don't mind the middle seat if the flight isn't longer than like 4 hours. I have done Australia and back middle seat the whole way when I was flying to my grandmother's funeral. Shout out to Joyce. And I had to like do that trip in the space of 4 days, and it was so grueling. But remember at the time thinking, okay, well, I am quite young and like I can take this, and I hope that I'm paying it forward for myself in the future so that like if I'm older one day, I don't get the middle seat. Some younger person gets it.
0: What are your thoughts on saying that you can't sit in the middle seat because you have a small bladder and need to get up and go to the toilet regularly?
1: Illegal.
0: Yeah, it's bad behaviour. What is the worst in-flight behaviour, do you think? Is there, you know, if you're paying it forward, who are people that are not paying it back?
1: In-flight, I find it really annoying when, you know, you land, everyone wants to get off the plane. We all want to get off the plane, but everyone, like, jumps up and start cramming and, like, often sort of dangerously start unloading their bags from the overhead compartment. They're sort of doing it at an awkward angle and actually risking the people that are standing directly underneath the compartment from, like, having a bag dropped on them. Just wait till you get closer to where your bag is. It's so annoying. And then another one, off-flight behaviour, but airport behaviour, is when people cram around the conveyor belt when you're waiting for your luggage. And that means that you can't even see what the luggage is. It's just like, everyone just take 2 steps back. I feel so strongly about this.
0: You sound like a school teacher. I kind of like this energy. It's just a little bit of patience. Everyone just needs a little bit of patience.
1: It's so inconsiderate. I hate it.
0: The thing that really irritates me are people that, like, just don't put in headphones. They're playing anything out through their phone speaker, whether it's, you know, scrolling social media or even like I've seen people watching TV shows just blasting them out. I did send you a screenshot. I used Google Translate in Italy to ask a waiter to stop playing TikTok reels whilst he was sitting at the table next to me after I paid for dinner to sit down at this restaurant. I think there's also something about some people don't seem to be bothered by the fact that other people are playing a video out loud, but there's something about the tinniness of
1: it that is ultimately
0: irritating.
1: I really think noise pollution is a cultural thing. I really stand by it.
0: You know, it was at a beautiful restaurant on the Amalfi Coast, amazing food, the right vibe, exactly kind of what I was looking for, this like story, picture book, Italian restaurant, and yeah, immediately ruined by just the waiter perhaps not thinking about the sound pollution or the noise he was creating that was detracting from the atmosphere. And that is exactly what I want to pivot to talking about with our first interview on today's show. I caught up with Alex Holloway of Holloway Lee. They're a London and Hong Kong based architecture and interior design studio. They have created some amazing restaurant spaces where you would absolutely not find somebody scrolling social media ruining the atmosphere. He's the creative director and he runs it with managing director Na Lee. Their work it's rich and very textural, very story-led. They're often pulling cultural influences from film or daily life, kind of imbuing them into their spaces.
1: They're quite young. They're your age, aren't they? How does that make you feel? Like a failure?
0: One, thank you for saying I'm young. Two, I guess that was part of the curiosity. To be honest, a little bit of a failure, just because they're running this practice, like it's decently sized. What drew me towards their work, you know, often when we're talking about design studios, we're talking about the likes of Ilse Crawford, like these amazing established names that have been kind of working for 30, 40 years. And I guess I was curious what somebody my age was doing in terms of building a business at scale. What's their kind of like take and viewpoint on design as an emerging studio? People that are kind of entering the prime of their career, like they've got 10 to 15 years under their belt and now they're ready to actually start doing things at scale. So I wanted to find out a little bit more about that and then how their kind of views on design have been informed and shaped over the course of their practice. So let's go to my conversation with Alex Holloway now. I think

0: part of our strength and why we have been able to kind of grow and have a large body of work now is because we were always quite good at finding an innovative angle for projects where they might not necessarily be obvious at the beginning. So I think really we look for often a project within the project where we can build some element, whether it be new kind of creative thinking or new kind of material exploration or something that might reflect a cultural shift that the studio is interested in. So this is kind of built over the 10 years that we've been going. We've kind of built up a methodology that maybe it's kind of become more clear to us now.
1: Looking for innovation, it's looking for opportunity.
0: Yeah, but often it's almost like looking for a story to tell with the design. Like something we've realized recently is that clients come to us because we have quite a young team. They feel like we're quite close to the zeitgeist that they might be able to be like looking to hit or to leverage or to reach a new customer base. So we didn't really realize that, but now it's like, okay, so what perspective can we bring to the project? So for instance, we're coming up with a new hotel brand, helping a developer work out how they can position themselves in the market to bring something new. And it's like having a kind of unique take on sustainability or wellness or something like that, because these are all the kind of buzzwords we hear in the hotel world. We're just, most people are really kind of sick of the sight of those kind of words now because it's really hard to differentiate. For instance, with wellness, we might kind of have a different take on it. We might think of like, okay, so maybe we'd take Commando from a kind of hedonistic angle of actually there's a Gen Z kind of saying about bed rotting, which I'd never heard of. But one of my team was like, no, like this is kind of like something that me and my mates talk about quite a lot.
1: And what is it? I mean, I'm partial to it, but so I'm not Gen Z.
0: It's what it is. It's what it sounds like. It's sitting in bed and just having Netflix on your laptop, not doing anything, being mucky for a day or two.
1: Getting food delivered,
0: having a triple delivery day, you know, that kind of...
1: Oh, that's delightful. That sounds so good.
0: But that might be what you need. And
1: so how does this tie to wellness?
0: Because maybe, actually, I think people forget that things are fashion-based, right? Like, the idea of meeting someone at a run club might not be for everyone and might actually be, like, really distressingly uncool for a lot of people. And if the generation is being kind of made to feel bad that they don't meet people at run clubs on the weekend, then what's their version of having a good time, and what's the version of a hotel that would permit them to have that kind of time? If we're talking about the ingredients of a project, it might be that there's some material exploration that gives us a visual language. There might be a concept like bedrock, or it might be nostalgia or something like that that we can overlay onto the material thing that we're looking at. And then there might be another thing about the narrative that we want to play. So it might be something to do with a feeling that we've seen in a film that might be relevant to that particular site, whether it be in London or Japan or wherever, that could give us a kind of cultural standpoint and visual clues as to how we might get our head beneath the bonnet of a project.
1: But it's also that thing where, you know, you don't necessarily want to be tating, I assume, to the people that are visiting these places. You don't want someone to walk in and be like, ah, I'm going to bed rot here.
0: It's provocative, but also it's often it might be just internal. It might be something that helps us. It might not be with like the thing at the front of the project that we want to kind of the whole thing to be about, but it might just help us kind of understand the programming of how we want a room to be. Like hotel rooms are all about kind of ergonomics and ease, and how do you create an escapist environment that's also comfortable, that you could stay for a long time as well as a good time, and how those touch points are felt through the design of a hotel room and how that kind of links back. Like one of our hotels we're designing at the minute, it's a really nice kind of 80-bed hotel in Soho. Things we really like about the existing building has this statue of a goddess, Selene, and she's the goddess of moonlight. And the whole concept around the way the room is designed is about light and about using light as a design material, or using light as a material as kind of a starting point. And so really a lot of how a customer or a guest might experience a hotel is about how the room is lit. And it's one of those most like kind of divisive or tricky things to get right about kind of all off switches at the bed, dimming, being able to read when one person wants to sleep, the nightlight, how do you get to the toilet in the night without disturbing your partner, how can you adequately light a wardrobe so that you can see all your clothes. There's so much to do with light in a hotel room, but it's kind of like teasing out a practical level of discovery as actually also a narrative journey as well. It's kind of like the fun bit of how we would approach a project.
1: Yeah, so those two things kind of coming together. I'm fixated on the bedrock thing. I mean, talk about people coming to you for maybe being able to tap into a zeitgeist. Are there other kind of like themes or moments that maybe you're, I guess, applying to the processes, like bedrock being applied to wellness? Or,
0: for instance, one of another our projects recently, there was this quite cool idea, you know, in the way that Germans have a word for everything, they've got a word for nostalgic feeling for a time that you were never part of. And we really like that idea because there's a lot to do with how the younger generation of consumers now are looking to kind of Y2K as their like key reference point. And that for me is super exciting because I grew up thinking like the Big Brother houses were the coolest thing ever. And actually design discourse then moved very far away from that, or at least like the prevailing, say, kind of design culture went, say, like a bit more straitjacketed at the kind of consumer level, or at least at the kind of practicing level. And actually younger generation are kind of pining for this kind of era of optimism that they were never part of. And the fact that there's this word that had this concept that we could perhaps weave into how we might program the public areas of a project. So it could, the way we were kind of thinking it could manifest was if we had like a complete replica of a pub that's now gone, or it's almost like stage sets that were very scenographic and how we could look at the public areas. Yeah, it's a kind of interesting thing. There was a mad stat as part of that discovery that was, I think 74% of people who applied for Oasis tickets were under 24.
1: Yeah.
0: So so they might be the mid-market consumer now, but in 15, 20 years, they're going to have a lot more consumer power in terms of hotels, in terms of high-end hotels, in terms of luxury hotels. So what does that mean now? What does it mean in 5 years? What does it mean in 10 years? What does it mean in 15 years? It's like interesting journey. And so we like the idea of, as a studio, we are going to grow up with our customer as our work moves up the value chain, as we become more established, as they grow to, instead of being consumers, to becoming our clients. That's an interesting kind of way that we can weave our practice into everyday life.
1: I'm curious, there's a few things that kind of come off the back of that. So you're responding to these behaviours. How do you also avoid trend? Or is that something you don't get hung up on and it's just like things are going to carry the mark of their time regardless?
0: Yeah, I think trend is tricky. There's a lot of work and there's a lot of materials that go into kind of one of our projects, whether, you know, a typical project for us might be 200 room hotel, public areas, rooftop bar, ground floor co-working space, that kind of thing. Of course, there's a lot of capex that goes into that for our clients, and they want a design to be, have longevity and be classic and have a level of imperviousness to the kind of fit out cycle and the change of taste. So we have to be quite clever about how we do that. Good design with good materials, with great artwork, and those kind of things will have a consistent audience. Maybe where we have particular moments of flourish, we would focus them on the bits that are likely to change more regularly. So it might be, you know, like the loose furniture or uniforms or those kind of things that can have a bit more kind of wild and specific to a time. So yeah, looking at different projects and the life cycle of a project in a different way is kind of an interesting way to kind of unpack that.
1: And you mentioned this earlier, but you know, it's this idea, or off air rather, but the idea of breaking that fit out cycle of 5 to 10 years not being sustainable. So the opportunity maybe you see is in quality in the, I guess, less changing elements that change less.
0: Yeah, depending on the project. We have had a number of projects where we've kind of had this approach where we call like low impact approach. So trying to do the most with the fewest amount of things. And that might be also trying to kind of expose certain elements of the shell or work out a design strategy allows us to like skip a whole trade because we like the way that the subfloor looks, or we like the way that the skimmed plaster looks, all those kind of things. So often when it comes to kind of the big story, the macro story of a project, and then there's lots of little micro stories. So for one, recently we were building this apartment block in Belsize Park for a really nice brand called Mason & Fifth, and our kind of provocation at the beginning was, all right, we have to put a kitchen in each one of these apartments. Kitchens are one of the most kind of wasteful parts of a fit-out project. The kind of industrial production of 600 by 600 mil block utilitarian kitchen carcassing means that every time you want to change something, you basically have to rip everything out because everything's made of cardboard, everything's glued together. It's just not a sustainable way to refurb. So we were thinking, like, what are the kind of kitchens that you've seen that don't get replaced? It's like, oh, it's all these like bulky country house kitchens that are made of kind of slabs of stone and slabs of timber that have been kind of too well worn to be able to remove. So we're thinking, okay, let's use natural materials, let's use solid pieces of timber, solid pieces of stone, stuff that can take a battering, stuff that can take a patina. Let's try and use no glues, and let's try and use mechanical fixings only. So if you do want to rip it out, at least you can take it out in one piece, you can reuse it elsewhere, you can do it in such a way that actually, but hopefully it won't ever need to, because it will just look so good that it will kind of be able to take a beating. I think one thing about sustainability is there needs to be a change of attitude on the consumer side as well. This is an interesting way where interiors might develop, the way you start to see the development of a kind of circular aesthetic, one that allows for more roughness around the edges, one that does means if something here has taken a bit of a battering, you accept that there's a wine stain ring on that piece of stone, or you accept that there's a dink taken out of the edge of a table. That's easier to do if you start from a good material base, a good strong renewable material base, rather than like synthetic materials that just once they're shot, they're shot.
1: Is there something to be said about if there's got to be a consumer mindset change? Are there opportunities opening up thanks to things like, you know, Instagram, TikTok and the like that have, I guess, made a maybe more visually literate interiors consumer, people that maybe have an interest in interiors more broadly that they didn't have, say, previously?
0: I think there is. So the way that we have to approach this, if we want to innovate within our projects, is often we have to come to a client with a solution that fits the program, fits budget, actually is cheaper, and actually we've already de-risked it because we've got a sample made that they can touch and feel right now, so we can have the conversation now rather than in the world of commercial projects. There's very little wriggle room for you going on a journey of discovery, and there's no building in of failure into the time frame. It just doesn't work. So we're working on something at the minute. For instance, hotels, one of the big problems, we do a lot of refurbs. The biggest head scratcher for the money men is always the bathroom fit out. It's the thing that costs the most money, it's the thing that takes the most time, it's interlocking trades on site. So we are trying to kind of come up with a modular bathroom concept that will look cool, look futuristic, challenge what a bathroom should look like, but also be cheaper, quicker and easier to install. And so if we're kind of coming at it from something like that angle, it's like we have quite a clear idea that there's a problem to be solved. And the current baseline, there's people doing it, but the application is kind of low-end student housing, that kind of thing. So if we can kind of use our knowledge of said material, use our knowledge of the realities of site, use our knowledge of what the hotel guest wants, and then we can layer in the this is what we think this new consumer might want, then we can kind of try and join up all those dots, which is the kind of fun part of it. But we have to really do the legwork ourselves, and we have to kind of almost get it oven ready so that when the right project comes along, we're like, bam, ready, go, finally.
1: Yeah.
0: Yeah, and so actually a lot of our innovative, or at least like where we're trying to kind of change the game a bit, we come up against the realities of the project a lot. So what we want to do, we're actually kind of starting our own test bed where we're going to have our own guest house that we can build these things in and test them so that we can have more confidence in them as well. Because it's one thing kind of believing it in it, and then the next thing is kind of walking the talk. And if we become a kind of operator, then maybe we can do that.
1: Where else is the innovation for Holloway Lee?
0: As a studio, we've just gone through this kind of moment of pause where me and Nar, my business partner, we've been going at it for 10 years now, and we've really kind of feel like we have now gone from kind of emerging to established. And as a company, we're kind of thinking, okay, what does the next 10 years mean for us, and how do we keep that energy going? I think we've been very prolific in those 10 years, and we put a lot into that. And so the big things that are exciting us now is the Asian side of the business. We've got two of our London team who come from Hong Kong, Emily and Steph. They've now moved back to Hong Kong, and they've set up our Hong Kong satellite studio. And from there, we are servicing a number of hotels in Japan, which has just been great because we've just got this whole different perspective now on the work that we're doing, and doing some really exciting work out there. And so we really want to kind of push the international side of the business. We finished our first project in New York last year. We've we've got one more coming next year in Boston. We're doing one of our first retail projects in LA. So there's an international side of the business that is going to be the kind of growth driver. But then within that, we really want to push this almost like a stack of services where we can bridge the manufacturing, bridge the branding, or at least like the creative strategy. Designers can start to think that they can do everything, right? We're not graphic designers, we're not a branding agency, but what we can do is kind of help clients write their briefs, the creative strategy. We can help them understand how they could deliver on that. We can help them understand how much it's going to cost. And then we can also kind of let them know what other people around the world are doing. And that is kind of an exciting place to be as a studio.
2: That was Alex Holloway of Holloway Lee. One of my favourite things there was that he talked about bed rotting. You're a big fan of this, no?
3: Oh, it's my happy place, for sure.
2: And that's that. Are you able to find time to just kind of spend 15 hours lounging around in bed?
3: I'm a good sleeper. I think that is one of my skills in life, is like being able to just sleep for 12 hours. I love spending time in bed, but I used to do it a lot more as a teenager and a young adult who would perhaps go out quite late on a Saturday night and need a full day to recover in bed the next day. But I sort of stopped doing it now, but I think it's a really beautiful thing, bed rotting.
2: You know what's funny is like,
3: I don't like the shame around it.
2: No, and I agree, flip it. But my thing is I struggle to do it because often when I want to bed rot, it's when my room is at its messiest. But for me to actually enjoy bed rotting, I need to get up and clean the space.
3: So what you need to do is transcend that feeling and like really double down into the sort of pigsty feeling.
2: Push through it. Well, yeah. But maybe this is it. A hotel room's kind of like the ideal place to do this. When you're on fashion weeks and design weeks, do you find moments to kind of have this bed rotting experience?
3: No, obviously not. But I often think like my dream holiday right now is just to go to a hotel and not leave the room.
2: And what? Hang on.
3: And make the most of being in a nicely designed space that isn't mine and that I don't have to take care of.
2: So what are some of the ingredients of that nicely designed space? What are you looking for?
3: Oh, obviously an obvious one, soft lighting. Also, when I'm bed rotting, I'm doing like slightly intellectually stimulating stuff like reading. So I need a good reading light. Mm. Room service is obviously key, with like a beautifully designed spread. No TVs. I'm going to put it out there. I don't like...
2: Yeah, I'm the exact same. I think we talked about it on the show. I moved a TV out of a room.
3: I'll be on my laptop. It's okay. But yeah, maybe nice. Like maybe, you know what? Actually, if I'm bed rotting in a hotel, I'd want it to not look at all like my own space. Maybe like kind of maximalist, like crazy wallpaper, like stuff like that.
2: Yeah. Okay. I like this. Staying in this Airbnb in Sicily. And again, as soon as I got in there, I completely rearranged the space. I'm like an absolute fiend for kind of shifting things around and curating. Maybe I should. I feel like in another life, I could run a hotel.
3: Mm. Oh, yeah.
2: Like,
3: oh
2: do you see that for me?
3: Yeah, I really do.
2: As, like, Basil Fawlty kind of energy. a little bit. It would be a very, very chic, very polished maximalist, actually. So you're welcome to have a room
3: mates
2: on
3: rates.
2: The house. A room on
3: mates
2: the house. Rates. Mates rates anytime. I think that's where I would be going with this. Bring it back towards that conversation with Alex Holloway as well. He mentioned drawing inspiration from feelings evoked by films. Would you describe yourself as a cinephile? You've got a movie membership. Going into your own filmic archive.
3: Mm.
2: Who would you draw inspiration from when designing a hotel room?
3: For a hotel room, mm-hmm. I would definitely turn to Paris, Texas, one of my all-time favourite movies by Wim Wenders. In Paris, Texas, the protagonist, he's trying to find his ex-wife and he locates her and she's working in, it's not a brothel, but it's like a place where you go and you can call them and they're on the other side of the glass. And she's in there in like a little pink jumper and it kind of looks like really liminal. It's very like Americana as well, the setting that she's in. There's like a little Bakelite phone in the background as a radio. You know, it's very simple. It's very sort of democratic mid-century, I'd say.
2: I mean, would you recommend watching that film for a design and fashion enthusiast?
3: 100%. I'd recommend anyone to watch that film. It makes me cry every time.
2: A best architecture beyond that scene?
3: Ooh, well, I mean, there are a lot of like sweeping shots of the desert of America. So if you consider nature as architecture.
2: I do. I think this is a whole other episode that we can dive into nature as architecture. But that's all for today's show. For more design stories, pick up a copy of Monocle magazine. Today's episode was produced and edited by Hassan Anderson and Elliot Greenfield. I'm Nick Manise.
3: I'm Grace Charlton. Thanks for listening.
0: That was a great episode there. Thank you, Grace. Thank you, Nick. We'll be right back.
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5: And as you know, listeners, I am obsessed with Madonna's latest album, Confessions 2. And I love this single that we're going to play. I love when they say, "Hi, Madonna. Hi, Sabrina." 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

0: 2 a.m. It's almost 2 a.m. here in London, funnily enough. The song was by Gavin Turek. We'll be right back.
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0: And this is Charlotte dos Santos, Pot of Gold.

0: Angèle and Justice with What You Want. Of course, I'm very excited for Angèle's upcoming album, which should be out in the autumn. I cannot wait. And if you're interested to find out more about Angèle, you can buy our July-August issues out now, featuring an interview I did with her. And of course, you can find out on the Monaco Weekly page on monaco.com as well. I'll be right back with great music.
1: You're listening to Monaco Radio, in association with Chanel Watches. The strength of the Calibre 12.1 manufacture movement lies in its uncompromising robustness. Yet it is the infinite smoothness with which it delivers the seconds that guarantees the J12's flawless chronometric precision. Visible behind is a perfectly circular oscillating weight and 191 meticulously assembled components, reflecting the prowess of the Calibre 12.1. The embodiment of Chanel's watchmaking excellence with understated strength. Chanel Watches, official timekeeper of Monaco Radio.
0: It's 11 a.m. in Sydney, 4 a.m. in Cairo, 2 a.m. in London, and 20:00 in Lima. That's the time on Monaco Radio, brought to you by Chanel Watches. Hello, I'm Fernando Augusto Pacheco here at Studio One Midori House. This hour we have some great music for you. We have Tobias Rahim from Denmark, Anita from Brazil, and from Wales, Fabiana Palladino. Stay tuned. But first, we head to Jakarta for the latest news headlines with Randy Mulianto.
2: Good morning from Jakarta. I'm Randy Mulianto, and these are your headlines. Survivors of a Tuesday's 7.1 magnitude earthquake in Japan are now grappling with water and power shortages as temperatures climb above 35 degrees Celsius. Reuters quotes a local official as saying there is, quote, currently no timetable for restoring water, as repairs to damaged mains will require, quote, painstaking work. On business, Nikkei Asia reports that SpaceX is tightening its supply chain by asking suppliers not to assign Chinese nationals to facilities producing its components. The move reflects growing U.S. national security concerns over China. Now to Southeast Asia's largest economy, where Indonesia's central bank governor has unexpectedly resigned for, quote, personal reasons after leading the central bank since 2018. The move comes as the rupiah has weakened against the U.S. dollar, with the central bank's senior deputy governor now serving as acting governor. In neighboring Singapore, the city-state has seen its lowest annual birth total in six decades. Fewer than 30,000 babies were born last year for the first time since independence in 1965. Those were your headlines. There's still more to come here on Monocle Radio.
0: We stay in Brazil now with Julia Mestre, Maravilhosamente Bem.

0: Love this song so much. Fabiana Palladino, Stay With Me Through the Night. We'll be right back.
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0: J'adore. Charlotte Gainsbourg with Sylvia Sass. We'll be right back.
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0: Je Pense à Vous by Pierre Demers from Belgium. I love this song. Very good for the summer. The Bulletin of UBS with Tom Edwards is next.
1: You're listening to Monocle Radio in association with Chanel Watches. The silhouette of the J12 watch sets itself apart with its clean, precise lines. Yet, once worn, it is its softness that stands out. Polished with diamond powder, the highly resistant ceramic that adorns it entirely feels as smooth as silk against the skin. A sensory appeal painstakingly perfected for over a quarter of a century that reveals the watchmaking excellence of Chanel. An invincible softness that becomes one with whomever wears it. Chanel Watches, official timekeeper of Monocle Radio.
2: It's 9 a.m. here in Jakarta, 3 a.m. in London, 1100 in Tokyo, and 10 a.m. in Singapore. That's the time on Monocle Radio, brought to you by Chanel Watches. Coming to you from Jakarta, I'm Randy Mulyanto here on Monocle Radio. I drove around West Jakarta yesterday and I saw a truck with a very catchy quote on the back of it. So, you know, it's part of the road culture in Jakarta and various parts of the greater Jakarta area. So I saw this truck with the quote, "Don't forget people's kindness, even if it's just a glass of water that you get from that person." You know, it reminds me of this, you know, unique truck graffiti, you know, with, you know, daily life venting, you know, like Facebook status-like sentiment. You know, it could be wise, it could be random, it could be cheeky as well. And it's something that I haven't seen in other parts of Southeast Asia and even Asia. So I guess it's essentially Indonesian. The Globalist is on the way at 7 a.m. London time, bringing you an in-depth look at the day's biggest stories. Coming up this hour, we'll have the Bulletin with UBS, offering insights from global finance experts just after the headlines. In the second of two special editions exploring the blue economy, we explore how we can support ocean resources that are currently overexploited, underpriced. Then there's the Pacific Shift with curated music from across the region. And later, Georgina Godwin presents Meet the Writers, where she speaks with Booker Prize long-listed writer Chloe Arichis. Her fourth novel, The Shadow of the Object, moves between Mexico City and London in a tale of illness, friendship, and magic lanterns. That's all still to come this Friday morning here on Monocle Radio. But first, it's time for the latest headlines. Survivors of Tuesday's 7.1 magnitude earthquake in Japan are now grappling with water and power shortages as temperatures climb above 35 degrees Celsius. Reuters quotes a local official as saying there is, quote, currently no timetable for restoring water, as repairs to damaged mains will require, quote, painstaking work. On business, Nikkei Asia reports that SpaceX is tightening its supply chain by asking suppliers not to assign Chinese nationals to facilities producing its components. The move reflects growing U.S. national security concerns over China. Now to Southeast Asia's largest economy, where Indonesia's central bank governor has unexpectedly resigned for, quote, personal reasons after leading the central bank since 2018. The move comes as the rupiah has weakened against the U.S. dollar, with a central bank's senior deputy governor now serving as acting governor. In neighboring Singapore, the city-state has seen its lowest annual birth total in six decades. Fewer than 30,000 babies were born last year for the first time since independence in 1965. Those were the headlines. There's still more to come here on Monocle Radio. Now it's time for the Bulletin with UBS.
3: Hello and welcome to the Bulletin with UBS on Monocle Radio. Each week, the sharpest minds and freshest thinkers in finance take you beyond the numbers and hype right to the heart of the big issues of the day. This week, we're concluding our two-part special edition of the show, focusing on the blue economy. The blue economy is one of a series of thematic investment ideas based on long-term structural developments with opportunities influenced by the interplay of technological advancement, resource scarcity, and societal changes. The blue economy theme focuses on those investments that aim to build a thriving economic system based on a sustainable relationship with the ocean. The oceans are a critical global resource that's currently overexploited and underpriced. There are plenty of new regulations and developments in the sector in the past 2 years that have further reshaped this landscape. Last time, we set the scene with two of the co-authors of a recent UBS report on the blue economy. Today, we meet another of those key authors and the president of the only global community foundation for the ocean. It's a pleasure to welcome both Caterina Campadelli and Mark Spalding to the show. Mark is the CEO and president of the Ocean Foundation, that organisation dedicated to improving global ocean health, climate resilience and the blue economy. And Caterina is a sustainable investing analyst in the UBS CIO. Mark, Caterina, welcome to you both. I'll start with you, Caterina. We're going to be referring to the blue economy, but can you tell us what you mean when you use that term and what your frames of reference are?
4: So when we talk about the blue economy, we are referring to like a different fundamental shift compared to how we used to think about and interact with the words ocean. So traditionally, the ocean economy has been all

0: ocean health and the long-term preservation of the marine ecosystem front and center. So probably a more official definition of the blue economy given by the World Bank is that it's the sustainable use of ocean resources for economic growth, improved livelihood and jobs, while preserving the health of ocean's ecosystem. So it's not just about profits, but it's about balancing economic opportunity with environmental stewardship. And that distinction is very important because the ocean is critical to the functioning of our societies, economies, and the environment itself. It supports over 100 million jobs globally, and it provides essential proteins to more than 3 billion people. But not only that, it's also the planet's largest carbon sink that absorbs up to 30% of the carbon emission, and it can generate as much as, so around 50 to 80% of our oxygen. But only 10% of the ocean is currently protected, which leaves the marine biodiversity and ecosystem vulnerable. This is why the blue economy is about sort of changing that trajectory and making sure that the use of our ocean is sustainable and benefits both the people and the planet for generations to come.
1: Well, I think, yeah, that's the critical point, isn't it? And Mark Spalding, let me bring you in there, because this idea that we need to be talking about solutions that involve fixes for people and nature, right? Not people or nature. It's not a binary choice. And that's what the Ocean Foundation's mission is about, right? It's the only community foundation for the ocean, but it's what you and your colleagues do is you try to improve global ocean health, to drive climate resilience, to boost the blue economy. But you give us the intro to the work that you and your colleagues do at the Ocean Foundation.
2: Certainly. The Ocean Foundation's mission is to improve ocean health, climate resilience, and the blue economy. And, you know, all of this is a singularity, not individual pieces. Without a healthy ocean, we cannot be climate resilient. Without a healthy ocean, we can't have a sustainable blue economy. All of this is linked, and everything you touch affects something else. All of our work on blue economy is intended to improve ocean health and improve climate resilience all at the same time. And part of that is to really look at the opportunities in public equities, private equities, fixed assets, and how they play a role as blue economy, the subset of all ocean economy that is trying to be sustainable, and thinking about even going beyond sustainability and talking about regeneration, improving what we find in the ocean by having products, practices, services, packaging that actually makes the ocean healthier rather than focusing on extraction. And thus, all of the work that we do all links together. My organization does philanthropic advisory services, fiscal hosting, and our own projects related to blue carbon restoration, plastics, science equity for developing countries, protection of ocean heritage, both tangible and intangible, and our work on the blue economy.
1: Well, Mark, just let me ask you about this gap, though, in philanthropy, because there's some really quite arresting numbers, which are that I think I'm right in saying less than 1% of philanthropic giving actually services the oceans. I think it's fewer than 7% of all environmental grant making goes to the ocean, despite the numbers and despite the critical role, as you have outlined already there, that it plays in sustaining all of us. Tell me about that gap, why you think it exists, and how some of your work is about addressing it.
2: So your numbers are absolutely right. We are seeing that support for environmental conservation from philanthropy falls behind support for healthcare and education. And then within environment, the ocean is often the smallest player, the least attention. And yet it's 71% of the planet's surface, 90% of the space for biodiversity to live on the planet, and as was mentioned earlier, is a source of heat regulation for the planet. It's our number one heat sink. It's our number one carbon sink. It's a huge source of protein for humans. And so it really deserves a tremendous

0: tremendous amount of investment. And one of the reasons that we got into working on the blue economy was to focus investment, focus the private sector, focus lending institutions and investors on regeneration of the ocean, improving its health, so that we weren't solely relying on philanthropic dollars, which are limited also by country. Not that many countries have tax regulations that make philanthropy strong and independent. And so we have to think about the world as a whole, not just the few Western economies that are very successful at creating a tax code that encourages philanthropic charity.
1: Well, it's interesting, Catherine, if we come back to you, some of the things that Mark said there explains why the time is right. Indeed, it's an imperative now to revisit this theme more broadly. But can you explain to us, I guess, through an investment prism, why the time is now, why it must be now, and actually what is the case from an investing viewpoint to invest in the blue economy?
2: Yeah, of course. And I would like to echo what Mark was talking about in terms of funding gap. Even on the investment side, we see that, you know, the funds that are directed to the Sustainable Development Goal 14, which is life below water, that we see that SDG 14 is the most underfunded of all the 17 Sustainable Development Goals. So consider that since 2010, only $30 billion have been invested, compared to the $175 billion per year needed to meet the goal by 2030. So, of course, recent policy breakthrough that we've seen, like the High Seas Treaty and new national regulation in the U.S., in the EU, in China, are driving targeted investments, you know, of course, and improving corporate disclosure. So that is making it easier for investors to, you know, like consider and to evaluate investments in the blue economy. But also, I would say that we are seeing a surge in regulatory momentum that is driving, you know, like this interest in the blue economy, and also that is facilitating for investors to have more transparency. So I was talking about the High Seas Treaty, and it's the first comprehensive legal framework that protects marine life in international water. So it commits over 190 countries to get 30% of the high seas protected by 2030. And that's a level that is very much needed to, you know, have meaningful restoration of marine ecosystems. So definitely that is a huge inflection point for policy action and investments. But also, you know, maybe another point is that the urgency of the ocean health can't be overstated anymore. You know, pollution, overfishing, and climate change are all causing severe destruction of the underwater ecosystems. Over a third of global fish stock are overexploited. Microplastics are now found in nearly all seafood species, you know, and only about 10% of the ocean is protected, as we were talking about. And that's definitely not enough. Also, the ocean is not just a source of food and job, but it's also the largest carbon sink, as Mark was mentioning. So it's a key driver for climate stability, which now has, you know, triggering effect on a lot of other sectors. Also, you know, looking at like the more the brighter side, the blue economy is expected to grow to over 3.2 trillion by 2030. And this growth is being driven by, again, evolving regulatory frameworks, but as well as improving corporate transparency. And the, you know, maybe one another factor is the historic lack of attention to the topic, which creates scope for engagement strategies and new investment opportunities. So I would say those are all factors that make this the right time for investors to revisit and engage and considering investing in the blue economy.
1: Well, it's interesting. You talk about this story maybe not being told often enough, but Mark, you're someone who's been so active and pioneering in this area for decades now. You've helped design some of the most significant ocean conservation campaigns over that time frame. And I actually wanted to get, I think I read somewhere, or I might have heard you discussing somewhere about affinity, this amazing connection with the ocean and why you're so passionate about it. And it goes right back to your boyhood in California. At the risk of making you sound a bit wistful or nostalgic, can you take me back and tell me about that? Because you've talked about kind of glancing the ocean as you came kind of across the mountains. It's really amazing. It's quite poetic. But tell me about this affinity and those, that origin story of it for you.
0: Yeah, when I was young, I grew up in California, which is, you know, so associated with the ocean. But I grew up in the Central Valley, far from the ocean, a place that was incredibly, incredibly hot in the summer, very agriculture sort of place. And we would often escape to the coast and drive across the coastal mountain range that divided the Central Valley and protected it in some ways from the coast. And it was really this special moment when you first glimpsed the Pacific Ocean, when you first smelled the ocean and felt the cool air, that just was something that, you know, stuck in my head forever and ever. And, you know, we would go and spend time, you know, on the beach and in some of the coves collecting jade, and, you know, just really fond memories with my, you know, family growing up. And, you know, later in life, I had the opportunity to work with the Surfrider Foundation and ended up as chair of the board of Surfrider and worked on it globally in all of the different countries that it works. And, you know, you really understand that there's a lot of people from all walks of life who surf, who sail, snorkel, dive, have a glass of Chardonnay on a deck watching the sunset over the ocean, and they care. They care about, you know, the health of the ocean, and, you know, that really motivates me. And, you know, politics in my country right now is very polarized, but protecting the ocean is not. We're really seeing that it's a nonpartisan issue that folks from either side come and say, yes, we want to protect the ocean. Yes, we want to see systems that monitor the ocean and increase our understanding, and that the budgets are there for it. And I'm honored to translate my passion from my youth into something that makes a difference today.
1: 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I'm Tom Edwards. 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
3: And up next is Desire with A Summer Skin. We'll have more music coming your way this hour.

0: That was Lisa with Moonlit Floor. And don't go anywhere. We'll have a short break and then we'll have more music coming our way.
1: Hello and welcome to the Monaco Cafe in London. 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

0: That was I Can Feel Your Love. And stay tuned on Monocle Radio as I'll be back in just a few minutes with your headlines.
1: You are listening to Monocle Radio in association with Chanel Watches. The silhouette of the J12 watch sets itself apart with its clean, precise lines. Yet once worn, it is its softness that stands out. Polished with diamond powder, the highly resistant ceramic that adorns it entirely feels as smooth as silk against the skin. A sensory appeal, painstakingly perfected for over a quarter of a century, that reveals the watchmaking excellence of Chanel. An invincible softness that becomes one with whomever wears it. Chanel Watches, official timekeeper of Monocle Radio.
0: It's 10 a.m. here in Jakarta, 4 a.m. in London, noon in Tokyo, and 1100 in Singapore. That's the time on Monocle Radio, brought to you by Chanel Watches. Coming to you from Jakarta, I'm Blendy Mulyanto here on Monocle Radio. The Globalist is on the way at 7 a.m. London time, bringing you an in-depth look at the day's biggest stories. Coming up this hour, we'll have Meet the Writers with Georgina Godwin. She speaks with author Raoul de Jong to discuss his book A Jaguar Man, now translated into English, which explores his Surinamese heritage through the prism of a mystical ancestor. Then there's Pacific Shift with music from across the region. That's all still to come this Friday morning here on Monocle Radio. But first, it's time for the latest headlines. Survivors of Tuesday's 7.1 magnitude earthquake in Japan are now grappling with water and power shortages as temperatures climb above 35 degrees Celsius. Reuters quotes a local official as saying there is, quote, currently no timetable for restoring water, as repairs to damaged mains will require, quote, painstaking work. On business, Nikkei Asia reports that SpaceX is tightening its supply chain by asking suppliers not to assign Chinese nationals to facilities producing its components. The move reflects growing U.S. national security concerns over China. Now to Southeast Asia's largest economy, where Indonesia's central bank governor has unexpectedly resigned for, quote, personal reasons after leading the central bank since 2018. The move comes as the rupiah has weakened against the U.S. dollar, with the central bank's senior deputy governor now serving as acting governor. In neighboring Singapore, the city-state has seen its lowest annual birth total in six decades. Fewer than 30,000 babies were born last year for the first time since independence in 1965. Those were the headlines. There's still more to come here on Monocle Radio. Now it's time for Meet the Writers.
2: Hello and welcome to Meet the Writers. I'm Georgina Godwin. My guest today is a Dutch author and journalist whose work blends memoir, travel, and questions of identity and belonging. His earlier books have taken him from a teenage diary to journeys through Africa and conversations with family. And his latest, Jaguar Man, begins with the return of an absent father and unfolds into a search for ancestry rooted in Suriname, the former Dutch colony on the northern coast of South America, exploring belief, history, and inheritance. First published in Dutch in 2020, the book was nominated for several major literary prizes and is now appearing in English for the first time. Raoul de Jong, welcome to Meet the Writers.
3: Thank you.
2: It's really lovely to have you here. We've never, ever had a book from Suriname before. And although I know this is also a Dutch book, it's really wonderful to explore a different part of the world. And it was a book we all loved very much here.
3: I'm so happy to hear that.
2: Yeah. So you grew up in the Netherlands with a Dutch mother and without your father. Tell me about your early life.
3: Well, I met my father when I was 28. So before that, I just knew my mother and her family. My grandparents, her parents, came from Groningen, which, if you say this in Holland, everybody immediately knows what that means. Here, it doesn't mean anything. So it's like the countryside, basically. They came from the countryside in the 1950s, moved to the west of the country, to a big city, and got four children there. And one of them was my mother. And I, grew up with my mother as a single parent. I didn't have brothers or sisters. And I basically grew up as a average Dutch child.
2: Only children often read a lot. Was that the case for you?
3: Oh, totally. Yeah, I read a lot as a child. I always had a longing for like a different world somehow. I grew up in Schiedam. It's a small village next to Rotterdam. And it's quite gray, all cement and no nature at all. And in our living room, we used to have like a very big closet. And I would literally lock myself in the closet and read books about the Amazon rainforest. That was like one of my favorite topics. And I would sit there like for whole days and read and drift off to like other worlds.
2: And we have Sea Jungle coming up again in your work later. When did you start actually writing?
3: Well, I started a diary when I was like 10 years old. I read the diary of Anne Frank. And then after I started the diary, so that is actually the moment I started writing. But professionally, when I was 17 years old, in the last year of high school, I started to write for a website, and I wrote columns for this website. And these columns, after a while, after a year or something, they were published also in NRC Handelsblad, which is kind of like The Guardian. I guess it's like one of the biggest newspapers in the Netherlands. So from when I was 18, I wrote for that newspaper professionally. And ever since, it has been my work to write.
2: And in terms of writing fiction, when did that start for you?
3: Basically, in the last year of my high school, I was a very naughty teenager, and I had a single mom. And my single mom at a certain point said, "It's too much for me. I cannot handle this. Please go live with your aunt for a little while." So I went to live with the sister of my mother, who was just then in a divorce. So she left. I remained there with her husband, who was an alcoholic, which was very fun because we drank a lot together. And somehow,

0: Yeah, so that like 2 weeks after my exams, I opened the computer one day and I was like, oh yeah, I want to write a book, but what should it be about? And then I was like, well, my life now is so crazy and quite horrible, actually, which is not nice for me now, but for a book, it's good. This was called Life is Horrible.
1: And it was published?
0: And it was published, yeah. It was published when I was 21. So 2 years later.
1: And what kind of reception did it have?
0: It had got a lot of attention. It was special because I was 21. So it got a lot of attention for that. And yeah, like all the newspapers and magazines.
1: And was there blowback against your mother and from your mother?
0: Not really. No, because in the book, in the end, the book is about me and my mother sort of growing closer again after the things that happened. So there was not really blowback against my mother. And from my mother, no, also not. Yeah, I was happy that she... There was so much I wanted to say her and which I wanted to tell her, and I could not tell it in another way than by writing a book. So in a way, it was sort of a letter to my mother, and it made our relationship a lot better, actually. Yeah.
1: Then comes Diary of a Teenager.
0: Yeah, Diary of a Teenager. It's not my best book at all. thank you for mentioning it. But that was published like 3 or 4 years ago. And I had already published a lot of books then, and I was working on this book, which would become Jaguar Man. Jaguar Man took me 7 years in the end, and at that point, I think I was already working on it for 5 years. And my publisher was like, yeah, we should publish something again. If not, people will forget who you are. And I was also still working for this newspaper. They also wanted something for in the newspaper. And I said, yeah, but I'm writing a book already. I don't know. But then one day I was at my grandpa, and he found a box on the attic. And in this box, there was this diary, my first diary, which I started when I was 10. And I opened it, and it was so funny and weird and horrible to think that I had been that person. But if I sort of removed it from myself, then actually it was very funny to read. Then the publisher wanted to publish it, and the newspaper also placed some excerpts every week for like 6 weeks.
1: So I want to talk about the book Journey Through Africa. Where did that take you?
0: Yeah, so that was, I had started my first book when I was 18, was not finished yet. But then this website that I was writing for, they asked me, do you want to go to Africa for 4 months? And I said, yes, I would love to. And it was paid by this NGO, Plan International. And I had to kind of go on an audition with the people of Plan International. And they asked me, do you speak French? And I was very afraid not to get the job. So I said, yes, bien sûr, of course. And they said, great, then we will send you to 4 French-speaking countries in West Africa. Mali, Burkina Faso, Niger, and Senegal. And I didn't speak French, actually. It had been a lie. And I was sent there all by myself.
1: 19 years old.
0: 19 years old, yeah. I had never taken an airplane even. So it was, yeah, it was like a very big, big trip. And I was kind of dropped there in West Africa, in Senegal, Dakar. That's where it started. And I was supposed to visit projects of this organization. And in between, just travel around and write about what I came across. Yeah, yeah. So that's, in the end, that was the second book that got published of me.
1: There are so many more. The Greatness of It All. You also wrote Boto Banja, Conversations with Grandfather. And these are all very different books, aren't they?
0: Yeah, they're quite different from each other. Yeah, yes.
1: I mean, would you say there was a unifying theme through them?
0: Well, yes. I think most of these books started with like a dream or a weird intuition, or that is something that always... that is always at the beginning of these books, or like weird coincidence that somehow makes me feel like I have to do this. I have to tell this story. And I think all of them sort of have the same goal, which is, well, that sounds so cheesy and like Oprah Winfrey, but to make the world a bit better. Yeah. Because that's what books did for me. Mm. I know what books can do because books changed my life for the better. So that's always the goal when I'm writing a book. I want it to create something good for other people, and I want to, yeah, create a more beautiful reality. That's always the goal. I think that's the main thing they all have in common.
1: You know, I speak to so many writers, and they seem to me to fall into two camps, roughly. One like you, who sometimes the idea comes in a dream, but it feels like they've sort of been driven.

0: driven by this muse, and then the other that kind of meticulously plans things out and really thinks hard about what they're going to write. See so many examples of that.
1: Oh yeah, funny. Well, I would say it's sort of a mix. It's at the beginning, it's always like a dream or intuition or like the greatness of it all. For example, my dog died when I was 28 and I had grown up with my dog and my mother, and my dog was very important to me. We had a funeral and I had a speech, and in this speech I said that I would go travel in his name, and then there was like it started to thunder. It was very strange for all the people that were there. And then later I had a dream, literally a dream, that said you have to walk to Marseille, the south of France, in name of your dog Puck. So that's what I did then, and that's the beginning of that book. But so yeah, the dream is the beginning, but then later when you're actually writing the book and you're talking to people and you have to charm them and take them along and get a message across, that's a lot of planning also, and a lot of like sitting behind the computer and trying things and mapping out things. So yeah.
0: 28's obviously a really seminal year for you, because that's when you meet your father.
1: Yeah, it's true. I met my father after I walked to Marseille. I came back and then, yeah, one day I opened my computer and I had an email from my father.
0: I mean, you grew up in the Netherlands. Your father was from Suriname. How much were you aware of Suriname history or heritage or anything?
1: Yeah, I knew very little. I knew what you know as an average Dutch person about Suriname, which is almost nothing. I knew what they taught me at school. Again, almost nothing. I knew that there was like a dictator in Suriname. I knew the food, Surinamese food, that is quite present in the Netherlands. And that's about it, yeah.
0: Tell me about your first meeting with him.
1: With my father, yeah. So he sent me this email, and then it took a while still before we actually met. And I think it was like 2 years later or something. And we met on the central station of Amsterdam. I'm always late, but that day I was early. So I had to wait for my father for 10 minutes. And while I was waiting for him, it was very strange because all the black men that passed by could be my father. I didn't know how he looked like. I had never met him. So while I was standing there, I was like, oh, maybe it's like a kind of Denzel Washington, or like, you know, could also be like somebody very beautiful or very clever, somebody that's going to make my life a lot easier. But then my father appeared. He was 10 minutes late. So in the end, I had waited for 20 minutes and I saw my father, and the strange thing was, yeah, that I could immediately recognize him. It was like I was looking in the mirror. It was very strange. Yeah, he moved the same. He talked the same. He talked about the same kind of things. Yeah, so it was very obvious from the moment I saw him, like, oh, there's all these things inside of myself that come from this man that I have never met before. I didn't invent myself. It was very strange.
0: Did he say why it had taken him so long to contact you?
1: So, weirdly enough, not really. No. If I think back about that moment, it's just like, it's just so enormous. And then you go home after, and then you're like, oh, but wait, I didn't ask this, and I didn't ask this. And strangely enough, until today, that is a little bit like that. So there are still many questions I didn't ask him, but no, he started to talk. He started to cry when he saw me. I didn't cry. I was mostly a bit disappointed in a way because he was not like a superstar. He was like myself, but then all the things that I don't like so much about myself, I could recognize in him. He started to cry and he started to talk about my mother. And he said, how's your mother doing? She's such a special lady. People never understood her, but that's because people are a bit stupid. And then I started to cry, because that's always what I say to my mom as well. And I understood, oh, actually, he saw my mother. It was not just like a one-night stand. There was something deeper. So the whole evening was a bit like that. I was not in control. There was something bigger, and things just happened that night, and he just said things. And
0: I mean, I'm assuming that growing up in a white family with no black family around you can't have been easy. To suddenly find the sort of missing part of your background must have been immense.
1: Yeah, it was immense, but it was never hard or anything. Like, my family was very, they were my family. It's not like, I was not Annie, you know, the movie.
0: Yes.
1: That was not my situation at all. No, like they loved me and I loved them. And I just looked a little bit different than most of them, but they were very obviously my family. No, so when my father appeared, no, it was actually kind of like a gift. It was a bit scary in a way, but it was also like a gift. Like I was 28 and I thought I knew everything about life, or I had seen everything already. And then all of a sudden, yeah, there's like this slap in the face and it's like, oh, there's this whole universe actually that you don't know anything about that has everything to do with you. So it felt like a gift.
0: What did he tell you about his family?
1: Eventually, he told me that, and this was because I discovered that Suriname is mostly rainforest, this Amazon rainforest. And as a child, I was reading always these books and I had dreams about the Amazon rainforest. And then I discovered that Suriname is actually rainforest, Amazon rainforest. And my publisher, as soon as I met my father, my publisher had been saying, oh, you should write a book about this. And I was like, ugh, I don't need to write a book always about everything. But then I discovered Amazon rainforest. So I thought, if I can find like something within my father's history that has something to do with the rainforest, my publisher can pay a trip for me to to the Amazon rainforest. So I found back my father. He had disappeared again. And I asked him, is there something in our family that has to do with the rainforest? And then he said, yes, but it's a very bad thing. One of my ancestors was like a Winti priest. We say Winti, it's voodoo, but what you know as voodoo, or candomblé, or santeria. A Winti priest who could turn himself into a jaguar with powers of the devil. My father is very Christian, so he said these are bad powers. They were passed from father to son. So these powers are yours, but because I am Christian, you are protected. And please don't investigate these powers further. Leave them alone, because bad things will happen if you do. And then he disappeared again. He didn't pick up his phone anymore after that. So then, yeah, I had like two choices. I could like either just for the rest of my life believe that there was a curse on this weird unknown part of myself that came in me through my father. Or I could, yeah, investigate why my father was so afraid of these powers and what these powers were. Yeah, so that's what I did, obviously.
0: Tell me about going to Suriname.
1: For the first time, the whole trip, the opening of the Suriname universe started not in Suriname, but in the Netherlands. After my father told me the story and disappeared again, I went to a bookstore and I wanted to find books about Suriname that were written by people who looked like me or like my father, like a James Baldwin. I was looking for like a Surinamese James Baldwin. Mm-hmm. And in the biggest bookstore of Rotterdam, they said, no, those writers don't exist. They didn't have any books of them.
0: And yet Suriname was a Dutch colony for so long.
1: Mm-hmm. But they worked very hard to keep the voices of Surinamese writers hidden. So that's what I found out then after searching for a very long time. Later that day on the internet, I found this book from 1934, written by a black man from Suriname, We Slaves of Suriname, by Anton de Kom, written in 1934. It tells the whole history of Suriname, and it tells that this history of Suriname is the history of the Netherlands. You cannot really understand the Netherlands that we live in now if you don't know this history, because this history is the history of the Netherlands. So this man in that book, I found a copy of that book. He explains how terrible that history had been for people who look like me and like my father. But when I closed that book, I also thought, yeah, but somehow we survived it, because that's why I'm alive. And it's a miracle. If you know the hell on earth that people had to go through, it's a miracle that I'm alive. So I wanted to know, like, how did they do that? And what does it have to do with his jaguar powers that my father was talking about? And also, like, if I found this writer now, his book was forbidden after it came out in 1934, and he died very young. And I wanted to know, like, how many other writers are there, actually, that I'm not aware of? And how big is this story exactly? So that's why then in the end I went to Suriname, because those were the questions that I wanted to find an answer to.
0: And what did you find when you get there?
1: Well, I mean, in the end, writing this book took me 7 years. So when I arrived in Suriname for the first time, okay, so I remember there were all these terrorist attacks going on again in Europe. I think Charlie Hebdo had just happened. And like maybe 2 days later, I was in this airplane going to Suriname, filled with people that looked like me. That was already like, all of a sudden I was the majority. So that was already quite special. And I knew I remember there were like two white Dutch people in the airplane. And I thought, yeah, now you are the minority and this is my country. And I was ready to never come back to the Netherlands. I thought I have a new country and it's going to be paradise on earth. Yeah, and then quite soon I understood that I'm actually very Dutch and everybody in Suriname could see that. Like one of the first days I went into a cab and the cab driver said, "Ah, so you are from Holland." And I said, "Oh, how can you see that?" And he said, "Yeah, by everything. Everything about you tells me you're Dutch." So yeah, quite quickly I understood it's like not just the skin color. It was actually not about skin color at all. There are also white Surinamese people. And yeah, if you know how to spot the difference, you can see who is Surinamese and who is not. And it does not have so much to do with skin color. It's about other things. Mm. That was the first impression I got of Suriname those first days.
0: Tell me about tracing people and how you learn about Jaguar Man.
1: Obviously, I had come in Suriname to learn about the Jaguar Man. And I learned quickly also, nobody wanted me to ask questions about that. People there reacted just like my father had reacted. And they said, this is something bad. Yes, it exists, but it's something bad. And you have to leave this alone and bad things are going to happen if you research this. And actually, because I asked questions about it, it was one of the things that made me Dutch. I understood quite quickly. But what I also understood quite quickly was, for example, like my hair, which comes from Suriname, people thought it was ugly in Suriname. They thought it was much longer than I have it now and was a bit dreadlocky. And in the Netherlands, people always give me compliments about my hair. But in Suriname, people would say, oh, this looks vernegerd, negrified. And these were black people that would say that to me. They said, you have to comb it, you have to braid it, or you have to make it straight. As I was also investigating the history, I understood, oh, this is because people had to be turned into slaves and that less slavery lasted for 400 years. And slavery was not just like physical punishments. It was also like getting in the heads of people and making them believe that everything, that their own powers were bad. That was how you turned people into slaves. And so you could feel the remnants of that. And I thought, yeah, this fear for the jaguar probably has something to do or could have something to do with that as well. So yeah, I went to the rainforest because I always dreamt of the rainforest, but also because the jaguar is like the king of the rainforest. And in the rainforest, I got in touch with indigenous people. And after a long time, I understood that for the indigenous people, the jaguar is sort of symbolic of the power of their most powerful medicine man. So not just in Suriname, all over South America, the most powerful indigenous medicine men were said to have the power to be able to turn themselves into a jaguar, because the jaguar was the animal that was most well adapted to the jungle. It knew the language of the jungle, of the forest. So if you had the power of the jaguar, you knew how to talk to the forest and you could ask the forest for help, for example, to heal people. So that's one of the first things I found out about the jaguar in Suriname.
0: And at first it's framed as a curse, but then that sort of changes.
1: Yeah, exactly. Yeah, if you dare to be brave enough to not believe everything everybody tells you and to keep on digging, then you find out this information. But it's hard to find it out. And while you're digging, many people are actually, they say, you cannot dig, you cannot do that, and bad things will happen if you do. Or they say you are a bad person because you are digging. But also one of the things that I understood, I met other writers in Suriname. My family, my Surinamese family, didn't want anything to do with me anymore as soon as I started this whole research. But in Suriname, I met other writers. And they all told me, yeah, this is what happens. If you write, if you use your voice, and if you start to dig into our history, people will curse you and they will not understand what you are doing and they will want nothing to do with you. But that doesn't mean you should not do it. And it doesn't say anything about you, because we had the same thing happening to us. And just go on, don't be afraid, we are with you. And now people don't understand it, but one day they will. And so, yeah.
0: And then, I mean, then comes this wonderful book. Why was it important for you that this book be the first of your work to appear in English?
1: Well, because I wrote this book out of love, basically, for all these voices that came before me, like Anton de Kom and this first writer that I discovered. But there were so many voices like him, so many writers like him. And they all were like followed by secret services, put into mental institutions, put into jail. A lot of them died very young and in terrible conditions. The powers that be worked so hard to keep these voices silent. And I wrote this book because I discovered these voices, and it took me a long time to discover these voices, and these voices made my own life better, and they taught me things about what it means to be a human being and what it means to be free. And I wanted to correct what went wrong before them and for myself and for my father. So that's why I wrote the book, and part of writing this book is now sharing this story with as much people as possible, because that's like the biggest revenge in a way. But revenge is maybe not the right word, but in a way it is. And it's revenge, but it's also a gift. I know it's a gift to know these people and to take the lessons that they can teach us and use them in your own life. So it's like revenge for these people, but it's also like a gift that I want to give to as many people as possible. And yeah, that's why I'm very happy.
0: Have your family in Suriname had any response to it?
1: Totally, yeah. So the book came out a while ago in the Netherlands. And no, what these writers were telling me while I was writing the book, it was very right. People didn't understand what I was doing while I was writing the book, but after the book came out, they did understand it. The first person I gave the book to, the Dutch version, was my father. We had not spoken again for like 5 years or something, and I found him again, and I gave him the book the day before it came in all the Dutch bookstores. I gave him a copy, and I thought, at least then you have the book, and because I did write it for you. And I thought he would never read it. But then the next morning he called me and he said, I have not slept the whole night. I've read the book in one time during this night. And thank you for not listening to me, basically. He loved it and has changed his life too.
0: I can see it changed yours. You're quite emotional about this.
1: Yeah, because it's like it's a big thing. It's a kind of the first interview. I'm so proud of that I managed to get this story out. And it has not been easy to get this translation, actually. I did a lot of it for it myself. It's not automatic when you tell this story. Even if the book becomes a bestseller in the Netherlands, it was not easy to become a bestseller in the Netherlands. Many weird things happened. For example, in bookstores, they would not put the book with literature, but with books about Suriname or with travel books, while it is literature and it's nominated for many literary prizes. So like in the Netherlands, there was like a whole work I had to do in order to get this book with as many people as possible, and I managed in the end. But then also a translation is not for granted if you tell this kind of story. In fact, I'm one of the first Surinamese writers that is translated. So I'm just very proud and grateful also for that it's happening.
0: Raoul de Jong, you should be proud. Yeah. Jaguar Man is a wonderful book.
1: Thank you.
0: Jaguar Man, My Father, His Father and Other Surinamese Heroes is published by Hope Road, and it is by Raoul de Jong. My thanks to our producer, Steph Chungu. You've been listening to Meet the Writers, and you can download this show and previous episodes from our archives on our website or wherever you get your podcasts. I'm Georgina Godwin. Thank you for listening.
2: 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And we'll have more music coming your way after the break.
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0: And that was Girl Group with She Goes, and I'll be back with your headlines in just a few minutes' time. 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
1: You are listening to Monocle Radio in association with Chanel Watches. Inspired by racing yachts, the J12 reconnects with its original inspiration and its original world, water. Both immensely soothing and peaceful, yet capable of unlimited strength. It is this breadth, balance, and singularity that define the intrinsic values of the first unisex sports watch by Chanel. A sensory icon designed to transcend horizons that has shaped the world of watchmaking for more than a quarter of a century. Chanel Watches, official timekeeper of Monocle Radio.
0: It's 11 a.m. here in Jakarta, 5 a.m. in London, 1300 in Tokyo, and noon in Singapore. That's the time on Monocle Radio, brought to you by Chanel Watches. I'm Randy Mulyanto, coming to you from Jakarta. The Globalist is coming up in 2 hours' time, bringing you an in-depth look at the day's biggest stories. This hour, we'll have The Stack covering all things print and publishing. In this edition, we'll speak with a duo behind a magazine about mountains, plus the founder of a title dedicated to cannabis culture. There's also more music coming your way after the headlines. That's all still to come this Friday afternoon here on Monocle Radio. Now it's time for the headlines. Survivors of Tuesday's 7.1 magnitude earthquake in Japan are now grappling with water and power shortages as temperatures climb above 35 degrees Celsius. Reuters quotes a local official as saying there is, quote, currently no timetable for restoring water, as repairs to damaged mains will require, quote, painstaking work. On business, Nikkei Asia reports that SpaceX is tightening its supply chain by asking suppliers not to assign Chinese nationals to facilities producing its components. The move reflects growing U.S. national security concerns over China. Now to Southeast Asia's largest economy, where Indonesia's central bank governor has unexpectedly resigned for, quote, personal reasons after leading the central bank since 2018. The move comes as the rupiah has weakened against the U.S. dollar, with the central bank's senior deputy governor now serving as acting governor. In neighboring Singapore, the city-state has seen its lowest annual birth total in 6 decades. Fewer than 30,000 babies were born last year for the first time since independence in 1965. Those were the headlines. There's still more to come here on Monocle Radio. Now it's time for The Stack.
2: Hello and welcome to The Stack. This week we have a new magazine telling us stories from the mountains, a tie to exploring the culture of cannabis, and Chandra Kurt from wine publication Vine Cellar Journal on her new book. Enjoy the show.

0: From Midori House in London, this is The Stack, 30 minutes of print industry analysis, and I am Fernando Augusto Pacheco. We start the show in the mountains, literally. Known for their beautiful travel guides on alpine destinations, the founders of Montemont, couple Mike and Isabella Rubensteiner, are adding a new product to their roster, Montemont Magazine. Printed in Austria, the handsome first issue takes you to South Tyrol, Lago di Garda and Vorarlberg, a much-needed title for those who want to enjoy a little alpine summer adventure. It was a pleasure to speak with both of them.
1: It all started a few years ago out of our design studio. We have here in Innsbruck, we are already doing design for hospitality businesses, hotels for over 15 years now. There was a time around COVID when we thought we want to do a little bit more than only the design for those great hosts and people we met, those places we were able to discover. And then we had the idea to show them to our audience who appreciates this kind of unique places. And that's when Montemont was born. We started out with a few alpine guides. They were about alpine regions like South Tyrol, Grisons or Graubünden, and Vorarlberg. And we started traveling around and doing the thing we loved most, getting to know all the people behind those great places and put them together in those small guidebooks. And we were very lucky that we felt, yeah, people are really interested in that. And yeah, then we started with the guides, and now at the moment, books are coming up, the new magazine, and we have the feeling our travel around the Alps has just started and that one life is not enough to discover them.
0: And Mike, I think you both are in a very good place as well, because of course, you know, to go to the Alps is nothing new, but I think there's a new public interested in that region, and not just in the winter, I think in the summer more and more. I think it became kind of a all year round thing for you guys. What do you think?
2: I think over the last years, the Alpine landscape changed in a lot of ways. So I think it feels more urban in certain kind of places. The Alpine landscape is very different to the city. So for us, it's really nice to travel there because you can meet great people, but you got this relaxed environment. So it's I think for us, it's always every journey is very inspiring because you don't have to crawl through the traffic jams. We can travel the Alps in a very relaxed way and get to know all these people. And if you think of the Alps at the first glance, you think of Matterhorn or Jungfrau, or these very alpine places. But if you think of the Alps, they start from almost Côte d'Azur and they go to Vienna. So they offer this great variety of landscapes. You've got Mediterranean parts, mellow parts, high alpine parts. It's kind of never-ending story. And even if you go from valley to the next valley, mentalities change, landscape change.

0: Nice.
1: If you think of the alpine landscape, that's very important to this area, because I think beside of what tourist boards can do, sometimes hosts, they have a can have a bit different approach of how tourism can feel. So out of our viewpoint, that's very important to these kind of areas.
0: And Isabella, tell us about the magazine. You guys had guides, books, but I think a magazine is a different proposal. I think it's very nice. It's a sign of expansion of the brand. Tell us a bit more about the idea and the first issue, which is out now as well.
2: To do the first magazine was a big deal for us, because first, when we started, and when you look at our guidebooks, the cover was very graphic, and we put the Montamont logo on the button like a publisher's logo. And now we have this magazine lying there, and it says in large letters, Montamont. This is what makes us proud, because with this, we go across all the Alps and are able to present our little collection of hosts and hotels, which we visited in the last 4 or 5 years. So this is a different thing to the guidebooks. And as we have visited so many great places, we are now able to put them there and reach a new audience of interested people. And if you land in those places, like you have landed in one of the hotels that are in there, you are a part of our community then, and you might find other destinations in there which you might like to visit, and this is what makes us very happy. The magazine is about a new travel culture, a new alpine travel culture. And so with this format, we are also able to open up a bit to not show only places or hosts, but to talk about this new travel culture in a whole. And there are some nice ways to communicate with other brands and other alpine spirits and minds on this way. And this is an exciting new road for us to take on.
0: I was just going to give a shout out to Lawrence from Grand Hotel Belvedere in Wengen, which is featured also in the first issue. I love the place so much, and it made me think I'd not only want to go back to Wengen, but I want to go to kind of to other places featured in the magazine as well. I mean, I wonder, perhaps you and Mike as well, if you can give us a taster, because there's places in Graubünden and I mean, so many places, you know. It's really, you know, it's a big magazine as well. There's lots of kind of places. It's really, yeah, it's a very full-on first issue. I love that.
1: Yeah, it got a bit thicker than expected.
0: That's good.
1: But we sit on quite a big archive of stories we collected through the last years. And it's like it's never ending, because we are traveling every week. So we got a growing archive, and so stories never end, because for us, we got this editorial approach. So if we go out and travel, you always come back with a story. That's what we really like about
2: what was always very important for us. And you also see it in the magazine, that anyone who likes the Alps and likes mountains finds something in it. Under the Montamont name, there fit a lot of places, from mountain huts to the Grand Hotel. And we experience on our way, and when we talk to people, that sometimes it's even the same person who likes both, who likes to hike up and have a good time on a very remote place, on a small mountain hut in a tiny room with a great view, and also likes to have a ski weekend in a Grand Hotel around St. Moritz. So everything fits under the Montamont roof, as long as the place is very unique and we have a story to tell about it. The magazine is the first publication, as I said, that goes across all of the Alps. So you don't have to decide for a special region. You can just sit

0: maybe in a hotel lobby and get inspired. And then you should write your list where to go next.
1: Thank you very much, Mike and Isabella. The first issue of Mont a Mont is out now. For more information, go to montamont.com. And this week I also had the pleasure to speak with Michael Cusack, founder of Different Leaf magazine. They just published their first ever art issue, expanding their topic on the culture of cannabis. The new issue is guest edited by Chicago artists Nick Cave and Bob Faust, marking a major evolution for the publication. To tell us more about this new phase for Different Leaf, here is Michael.
2: For the first 5 years of publishing Different Leaf, we were very much focused on being a consumer magazine, a consumer, you know, consumer journalism, and particularly targeted towards people who are coming to cannabis for the first time or maybe coming back to cannabis as a slightly older consumer. With legalization in the United States, it presented a lot of opportunities for consumers and for retailers. And there was a lot of misinformation and there was a lot of need for information. And so that was really the space we were trying to fill when we first started publishing Different Leaf. But then after a number of years, there's been a lot of upheaval and change in the industry. In the United States, with cannabis legalization, it all happens sort of on a state-by-state basis. And so all of the rules and regulations that sort of oversee the industry are created at the state level. So there's no sort of overarching national policy around cannabis right now, around legal cannabis, for sure. And that presented some publishing challenges, I will say, around advertising sales. And so that was one thing that had me looking at a new format for the magazine. And then a sort of a second thing was talking with some of the creatives I work with, and cannabis and culture and how cannabis influences the broader culture and how the broader culture influences cannabis were really the things that we were interested in exploring. And that's what we're trying to do, I think, with the new format.
1: But I think one thing you always did with Different Leaf is actually to showcase some stories. Of course, everything's connected to cannabis in a way, but it kind of goes away out of the kind of the stereotypical images that you associate sometimes with it, right? I think, was that one of your intentions as well? And say, listen, guys, this is something, it's a big industry. It does influence, including art, for example.
2: Oh, absolutely. A dear friend of mine who has always been sort of a creative confidant of mine, we were sitting having a drink, and she looked at me and said, I want a cannabis magazine I can leave on my coffee table. Oh. And that was, you know, a real kind of simple sort of creative brief, which was to create something that bucked the sort of stereotypes around cannabis, but also introduced people to all of the creative, interesting designers and creators that were working in the field.
1: And the new issue, tell us, is your first ever art issue, right? And tell us, what does that mean? Because I believe from now on, every issue have also a guest editor, right?
2: Yes. Well, basically, much to probably the chagrin of all the people that work with me on the magazine, I sort of threw it all up in the air and decided to do something completely different. Magazines develop a nice rhythm after a number of years. And then when you consciously decide to stop following that rhythm, it creates challenges, but also opportunities. And so when I made a decision that I really wanted to sort of focus on the intersection of culture, I also was kind of looking back at the things about magazines in the past that excited me, but also things that contemporary magazines are doing that I found interesting or wanted to take my own shot at doing. And one of the things I've always really appreciated was having a guest editor and the idea of bringing in sort of fresh ideas. And I thought that would be particularly interesting around cannabis because so many people have so many different views of it. And there are so many different communities and sort of strands that go into the stories that we tell. And so that became, you know, that was something I looked at. And then I was having a conversation with a friend of mine, Denise Markonish, who at the time was the senior curator at the Massachusetts Museum of Contemporary Art here in Massachusetts, nearby where I live. And she was like, oh, I would love to get involved in that. And I was like, well, maybe you should curate it. And she said, well, I've never curated a magazine before. So we sort of, from these conversations, we came up with this idea that each issue would have a guest editor, but that guest editor would be selected by a curator. And so with our next three issues, we're looking at doing sort of fine art for this first issue. The second issue will be music, and the third will be fashion. And each will have a curator from that field. And having a friend like Denise, who has incredible connections in the art world, and her living nearby to me made doing art as the first one sort of an easy decision.
1: Who did you pick as curators? Tell us a bit more. I know it's two Chicago artists, Nick Cave and Bob Faust, right?
2: Yes. So Denise did a significant show with Nick Cave probably about 10 years ago. And I had met Nick and his partner, Bob, at that time when they were doing a lot of work here at Mass MoCA. And then a number of years later, Bob Faust, in his design practice, was doing some work in the cannabis field. And he contacted me and said, hey, you should write about what I'm doing in cannabis. And I absolutely jumped at the chance. And Bob ended up also doing the cover for that issue. Probably Bob planted a seed for what we were doing, probably about a year or so earlier than when we did it. So Denise had a list of artists that she thought would be good for this kind of assignment. She has a really great working relationship with Nick and Bob. And she and I were sitting in my office one day and she texted them and they, much to my happiness, said yes. And so our next issue, our curator is Ryan Schreiber, who is the founder of Pitchfork. He's in the process of doing some outreach to some musical artists to see who would be interested in being our guest editor for our next issue.
1: And I just want to talk a bit about the format, because you did mention that somebody suggested that different leaves should be on your coffee table. And clearly it should really be now, because you made the same magazine, I presume, but in different formats. You know, there's a kind of a hard cover and there's kind of a more expensive one as well, which is with art. I mean, tell us about the different formats of the new issue.
2: Oh, sure. Certainly. So I always loved Visionaire. I have a couple in my collection and some I hope to be able to afford one day to have in my collection because they have definitely appreciated on the secondary market. And I've always loved what they did. But I also wanted to maintain something that was accessible. I had an intern who talked to me about saving up money to buy the Virgil Abloh book and how much that meant to him, because Abloh was a really important creative to him and him having that on his shelf became very important. And for him, $100 was accessible. And so I saw sort of this idea of creating a newsstand edition, which is is a magazine. We're a little bit souped up and kind of have a lot of bells and whistles, but we consider ourselves a magazine. We've done a limited edition hardcover for people who are collectors or are aficionados of Nick and Bob's work. And then we've done sort of a really souped up edition, which is an artist edition, which comes boxed with accessories. Nick and Bob have designed a tray that could be used for rolling cannabis, if you would so appreciate it. And then also a beautiful silk sleeping mask in tandem with the illustrator Loren Boglio, who works at Pretty Little Lies.
1: I love that. I'm very different from it. I think this is something that would work today because people want kind of the tangible as well, more and more. So it's not just a magazine. You also have those kind of lovely accessories. That's an idea for other magazines as well, in my opinion.
2: I appreciate that. It felt like an opportunity to create something a little bit more. And the artist edition, the edition that comes with the tray and the silk eye mask, is only limited to 200. Because we wanted to make it very, very special. The hardcover, there are 500 available. And then the newsstand, you know, we're just doing our newsstand circulation. And if we keep selling those, I'd be happy to print as many as we need.
1: And tell us about Different Leaf. Perhaps when you started, I mean, I might be wrong, but you started quite regionally, right? And now would you say that you want to take Different Leaf global? Because cannabis culture, the whole world are changing the laws. I think things are moving quite fast, even in my own country, Brazil. So tell us, is that your intention to take Different Leaf more global?
2: Yes. In fact, we changed distributors and this issue of Different Leaf will be available globally. Initially, the first 5 years of Different Leaf were pretty much North America, US and Canada. And it did start as a regional magazine. I had a regional arts magazine prior to Different Leaf. That was winding down and I was looking for something to do with all of these amazing, talented people I work with. Massachusetts was legalizing cannabis at about the same time. And so it seemed like a real opportunity. As I've always said to people, like, I have consumed cannabis since college, but I'm not very good at it. And so it wasn't necessarily my world, but I was able to connect with some really interesting people in the field who really helped guide me and connect me with people in the burgeoning industry. And then we went regional and then we went national.
1: That's fantastic. Michael, a question that I like to ask as well, the editors that I speak to, what else do you read in terms of magazines? Of course, I mean, I'm not sure if you read kind of your competitors in the world of cannabis or maybe a completely different publications.
2: Oh, well, I always joke that my house is well anchored to the ground with stacks of magazines. Yes. I'm sort of an omnivore when it comes to printed magazines. I have some that I tend back to all the time. I love Fantastic Man. Mm-hmm. I'm very excited about the new Acne paper that is out. But I also read The New Yorker and those, so all of the titles and The Honicle I've been reading since day one. So, you know, I am reading as much as I can out there because there are so many amazing people working in the magazine industry right now. And there are so many great ideas and it's always illuminating, exciting, and it fills my soul to see what other people are doing.
1: Thank you very much, Michael. For more information, go to differentleaf.com. And finally on the show, always good talking wine with lovely Chandra Kurt, Confect's wine columnist and founder of the Vine Cellar Journal as well. This time she's here to talk about her new book, High Altitude Vineyards. Let's hear it from Chandra.
0: When you think about wine, yes, you see some slopes, you see some valleys, but high altitude, what does this mean? And so this is a terminology that became more popular in the last, let's say, 15, 20 years. As the climate change, it gets warmer. Some vineyards, they cannot be anymore in places where they've been. So people started to plant higher up where it's cooler, where you don't have too much heat. And with the book, actually, the story of the book is that as a Swiss man, Donald Hess, in 2001, decided to go to Argentina, to the north part, to near Bolivia, in Salta, and planted a vineyard that for many, many years was the highest vineyards in the world. So remember, in Switzerland, we have a lot of mountains, so our love story with the mountains is given. But he went there, really a big adventurer. There was nothing, so he planted everything. He built energy, he built houses. And this Altura Maxima vineyard for many years was on the highest on 3,150 meters. Imagine, it's really high. So to tell his story, and because by now there are more vineyards that went high up and there's even a higher one, you know, in Tibet and in China, they of course, they want to be higher and the highest. So it is a trend to go really up closer to the sky. And what we did, the idea was to celebrate the legacy of Donald Hess. We thought, let's take together some famous or well-known wine writers that have visited other vineyards that are in high altitude, and they tell us the story of these vineyards. Some are new vineyards, and some have existed already for some years. So it's like we put together really, and of course it's not every vineyard at this high altitude, but it gives you a glimpse from different countries. There are different approaches to high altitude viticulture.
1: because to be honest, reading the book, it feels also, it is about wine, but it's almost like a travel journey as well, right?
3: I think absolutely. That was... We did in the introduction, I mean, I did a part that you understand the difference. What does it mean when you plant high altitude? What is different in the winemaking and all the problems or not problems? But then I really wanted that it's a journey for if you read it, you travel with the writer to the specific place. And you see sometimes, for example, the Donald Hesse's winery, the Colomé winery. I've been there a few years ago, and just to arrive there from the last village, like with a real street, you drive 5 hours on not done streets. You know, you're shaken, you're tired, you're full of dust when you arrive finally to the winery. And if you think they do the wine there until this wine gets even back to Switzerland that I can drink it in a glass, what an effort a winemaking can be. And the book shows a little bit also these stories.
1: I have a curiosity here. From all those places, you know, from China to Bolivia to Argentina, does the wine taste changes because of the high altitude? Is there anything in common between all of those wines or not really?
3: Oh, no, you have to think that everybody uses different grapes, so that every grape has another taste. But usually when you plant higher, we notice, you know, there's more sunshine, so we put sun cream to protect us. And for example, a grape becomes a thicker skin, so she's protected from the sun. Mm-hmm. And a thicker skin means she has more tannins, so she will have more structure, she can have more color, and she has less liquid because it's drier up there. So you have more, let's say, intense, dense wine also with a purity of the fruit expression. But of course, it depends the grape you cultivate.
1: And it's been a place of discovery for me, the book as well, because I got to be honest, Chandra, I did not know anything about Bolivian wine. I never tried, but now I kind of want to. Have you tried Bolivian wine?
3: No, I didn't try it. I have to admit, I didn't try all the wines from the book, and I would love to. I have to try them, but some are small projects and the wines are hardly exported. But of course, I put our Swiss famous winery, the St. Jordan Kellerei, which was long the highest in Europe. It's 1,150 meter with our famous Haida grape. And there we start a little bit to export, but it's niche wines. It's not wines you find all over, except, of course, the wines of Colomé.
1: But it's interesting. I mean, I know you write for us, you write for Confect about wine, and it's very interesting how the wine trends, they keep on changing, you know, like, you know, not necessarily related to the book, but there was a recent story about how people are actually drinking chilled red wine more than ever, right?
3: Yeah, absolutely. And this is one of the, let's say, the core souls of wine. And what I think is fascinating about wine, it's a living material. You know, today something is true, tomorrow it changes again. Of course, the basic is the nature, and you have to work with nature, and the nature is infected by the climate, by the weather that is changing, by, you know, new grapes that you have to plant because, for example, it gets too warm. So it's a constant living organism that I think it's fascinating. You know, it's never boring, and you always find new stories. And you have just to flow with it, and like the chilled red wines. Absolutely, it's too warm now. Who wants to drink a warm red wine? And this is why also in the production, you develop new wines, lighter red wines that you drink chilled, and it's fine. If I would have told this to my parents at the time, they say, what chilled red wine? You're mad, you don't do this. So things are changing nonstop.
1: And there was a certain stigma to that, I remember. But even, you know, 10, 15 years ago, but now it's completely changed in a way.
3: It is, and it will. You know, it keeps on moving, and you just move with it.
1: Chandra, I love the book High Altitude Vineyards, but we are also big fans of Wine Cellar Giorno, and, you know, I receive all the issues. They are looking amazing. But you are working already for the upcoming issue, right? Tell us a bit more.
3: Yeah, so we did, first of all, we did a small redesign in the one, the actual one. We did it a little bit more dynamic. Mm-hmm. And for the September issue, we will have a special issue dedicated to sommeliers around the world. Because, you know, sommeliers, they in a way present to the guest in a restaurant or in bars the wine, because wines have thousands of stories. And how do you as a guest know the story behind the wine? Maybe you know one, but, you know, if you open a wine list, how many wines are there? You know, for you, it's too many. For them, it's not enough. But the sommelier is always a wonderful person that will tell you the story and about this land, about the people, about the winemaking, about the history of these wines. And when you know this, I can bet with you, you will love the wine more. It tastes better. You know, it is the more you know, the more you love the wine. And so we dedicated the next issue to sommeliers around the world. We have 40. I interviewed 40 from Switzerland to Bangkok to London to Japan to France to all over. And they tell us some secrets, some insider knowledge, and this will be the next one.
1: Thank you as always, Chandra. High Altitude Vineyards is out now. And for more on Chandra, go to chandrakurt.com. And that's it for this week's show. My thanks to our editor, Jack Tewers. 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I'm Fernando Augusto Pacheco. Until next time, it's goodbye from me.
4: That was The Stack with Fernando Augusto Pacheco. 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

0: That was a Telenova with A Power, and don't go anywhere. We'll have more music coming our way just after the break.
1: Bienvenue to the Monocle Café in Paris. Tucked away on Rue Bachaumont in Paris' beautiful second arrondissement, it's the perfect spot for a noisette, an evening apéro, some retail therapy, or a browse of our print offerings. Our friendly staff are on hand to help and impart a bit of neighborhood wisdom too. 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À bientôt!
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1: You're listening to Monocle Radio in association with Chanel Watches. 7 times stronger than steel, the J12 ceramic is unmatched in its resistance to abrasions over time. Yet its greatest strength lies in its softness. Polished with diamond powder, it feels as smooth as silk against the skin. Combined with the Caliber 12.1 manufacture movement, the exceptional material embodies all the expertise and cutting-edge technology of Chanel watchmaking. An invincible softness that becomes one with whomever wears it. Chanel Watches, official timekeeper of Monocle Radio.
0: It's noon here in Jakarta, 6 a.m. in London, 1400 in Tokyo, and 1300 in Singapore. That's the time on Monocle Radio, brought to you by Chanel Watches. Coming to you from Jakarta, I'm Randy Mulyanto here on Monocle Radio. The Globalist is coming up in about an hour's time. Emma Nelson and Finola Sweeney will be bringing you an in-depth look at the day's biggest stories. We'll talk about our guide to the latest earnings in the luxury sector and what they mean for the global economy. Then newspapers from Asia, Europe's busiest travel week, and the continued rise of golden visas. This hour, we'll have Confect Corner, a monthly podcast talking about fashion, craft, food, and travel. In this episode, we'll talk about the magazine summer issue, seasonal scents, dazzling colors, and contemporary artist Ayan Farah. We'll also have more music coming your way after the headlines. That's all still to come this Friday afternoon here on Monocle Radio. Now it's time for the headlines. Survivors of Tuesday's 7.1 magnitude earthquake in Japan are now grappling with water and power shortages as temperatures climb above 35 degrees Celsius. Reuters quotes a local official as saying there is, quote, currently no timetable for restoring water, as repairs to damaged mains will require, quote, painstaking work. On business, Nikkei Asia reports that SpaceX is tightening its supply chain by asking suppliers not to assign Chinese nationals to facilities producing its components. The move reflects growing U.S. national security concerns over China. Now to Southeast Asia's largest economy, where Indonesia's central bank governor has unexpectedly resigned for, quote, personal reasons after leading the central bank since 2018. The move comes as the rupiah has weakened against the U.S. dollar, with the central bank's senior deputy governor now serving as acting governor. In neighboring Singapore, the city-state has seen its lowest annual birth total in 6 decades. Fewer than 30,000 babies were born last year for the first time since independence in 1965. Those were the headlines. There's still more to come here on Monocle Radio. Now it's time for Confect Corner.

0: Welcome to Confect Corner. I'm your host, Sophie Grove, coming to you from London. It's our special summer issue episode, and joining me in the studio is Julian Tobias and Marcella Palik in Zurich. Hello to you both.
1: Hello, and happy summer to you both.
2: Hello from Zurich.
0: Well, hello from a rather sweltering and kind of gorgeous London. But yes, our summer issue has hit the newsstands, and this episode is really a celebration of the content, but also that kind of spirit of the summer. It's about freedom, it's about islands, it's about the sense of the sea and that kind of feeling of a kind of road trip, adventure, journey, with that kind of sense of abandon that you have at high summer. We've really delved into some of that sense of memory, you know, that kind of endless childhood summer that you kind of swoon to remember, and made that a bit of a theme of the issue. But Julian, you have just come back from Palma. It is featured in the issue, but not where you've been. Tell us more.
1: Well, I do feel very spoilt because I do have a chance to go very frequently to the Med, Mallorca specifically. And because we have a place there, you really get to sort of delve deeply in and discover new places. So I have a new discovery for you today. It's a hotel. It's very different from the hotels in Palma because it's in an area that, well, once wealthy families would build villas on the hills because it was fresher air. In the 50s and in the 70s, it would be frequented by the likes of Marlene Dietrich and Alain Delon. It was very fashionable, very cool. And then with the wave of tourism in the 60s and 70s and 80s and 90s, when everyone wanted these big hotels with pools and all in, this area became forgotten. But sadly, it became forgotten and then became full of graffiti and run down and very shabby. And you'd pass by in the bus and you'd see little vestiges of gorgeous villas, but covered in barbed wire or graffiti. But as is the way, the pendulum swings. And now it is a place where artists are coming back and opening studios. Designers are coming back and setting up their offices. Lovely urban planning of squares with benches and the cafes. So I've been noticing it as I go there and back in the bus. But there's a new hotel called the Tirreno Barrier, and it's very much an ode to the neighbourhood a little bit. They don't want it to be them and us tourists and locals. They want this hotel to feel very much part of the community. They're open air spaces that are always private and forbidden for locals, so that locals can pass through and get to the sea. It's going to be very much part of the environment to welcome the community in, whether they be the artists, designers, or the shopkeepers and the fruit sellers, but very much a community spirit. But it is a hotel for a design-led hotel with these extraordinary architects, OLAB, who are friends of Monocle. We've covered them in the past. They really, because they're Mallorquian based, they work very closely with artisans, with craftspeople, with fabricants. So the hotel is full of local touches and a strong, strong, strong nod to sustainability. So, you know, recycled wood and beams, and they had to tear down one building to create the new building, but all the rubble was created in the most beautiful terrazzo. And so the floors of these gorgeous terrazzos that was in effect made from rubble. These curtains that dramatically draped the restaurant were made from unwanted wool from the sheep shearers. So there's very much a nod from what can we find, what can we recycle, what can we make, but architecturally quite stunning, with this real sense that you want to hang out. And it is one of these hotels where you will want to linger, and I think that is nice in an island that is very, very touristy, to really be sensitive to the community, to the environment, and that not all people coming to the island want the glossy, glitzy, summery hotels. So worth dropping into, even if it's for a drink on the rooftop, a meal in the restaurant, or a stay in the gorgeous bedrooms with the lovely linens.
0: I think I remember talking to Paloma about this project when it
1: was a real labour of love.
0: Really quite a few years.

0: through and have a look at that. Marcella, what do you have for us? Where have you been?
1: Well, recently I was once more, strolling through Nardò, that pretty little town in Apulia. But before I tell you about my discovery, you should know that there are very few fashion boutiques there in the south. You find everything, but no fashion. So unlike the many, many great trattorias and everything else, and fruit stores. But that's not the reason why Spazio Espanso Sud is so extraordinary chic. By the way, the name Spazio Espanso means space and expanse. In a series of high, airy, beautiful spaces in the Centro Storico of Nardò, you'll find real fashion gems. I love almost all of the embroidered African bags. There is handmade ethnic jewelry, exquisite, beautiful, lightweight white and indigo cotton dresses by niche brands I never heard of, and sandals like the Indian Kolhapuri chapels that I bought for myself in white, and I should have bought also in a second color, I must confess. Well, go there. It's Nardò is anyway beautiful. It's not by the sea, but it's like 20 minutes from the beaches. So it's my favorite now there. And what about you, Sophie? What have you seen that's caught your eye lately?
0: Well, I mean, I have been working very hard on the Confect book of generous hosting. But then this weekend, I went to the most gorgeous farm just outside London and stayed in a little kind of cabin in the corner of this field. And it was just so heavenly. It was like a kind of, I think it was sort of farming therapy for me, because you could gather eggs in the morning and there were all these amazing rare breed cattle around. And like when you're brushing your teeth, the sheep would come up and like bleat. And it was the most beautiful weather, and these very rare birds of prey, the kites, the red kites, were kind of swooping and hunting around us. So I've come back from that just feeling so incredibly revived. And we're starting to work on the Confect Spa Guide, and it really has just made me realise that actually it's not always a kind of massage or a kind of stint in a sauna that you need. It's actually something much more complex, and being in nature and actually being around animals. They had these incredible like little alpacas that you could kind of go and stroke. It's so therapeutic, so that's what I've been up to.
2: Well, nature does become quite primal, doesn't it? And it is a real escape, and just listening to sounds like the bleating of the lambs and the buzzing of the bees. I find summer to me is that faint sound of the buzzing of the bees, and the honey tastes better and the eggs taste better. And, you know, and by the time you come back, it could just be, you know, 3 or 4 days or a week. But you've, even though it could have been a couple of hours drive away, but you really feel you've had such a fundamental change and gear shift.
0: And just rolling expanses of green, it's just so healing. I mean, I've got next door to me in London, my next door neighbour has a cockerel that every morning, because it's really midsummer, I'm woken up by this cockerel, which is faintly annoying, but also quite sort of nice agrarian moment in central London. And I never get any of his eggs, because I think that's just, and maybe he should compensate me for some of like the disturbance. But the ones we were eating were so incredible on the farm. So I think it's just everything from the taste of the milk to just the feeling of being surrounded by completely, you know, just green and this lushness that you find at this time of year. So it's very good for a kind of moment of pause in between many projects we're working on and a trip to Paris just in the offing. So I'm very glad for it.
2: Perfect. So Sophie, you spoke to an artist that you featured in this issue. Tell us more about her.
0: Well, Ian Farah features in The Tone, the front section of the magazine, is a Swedish Somali artist who is just so remarkable, and her work has really caught my eye before. And then I saw that she is part of the first ever Somali National Pavilion at Venice. It's such an amazing project. So we went to her studio in Stockholm, I think, and just really got a sense of what her season's going to be like, her travel, her approach to materials, what she's reading, what she's doing, and then, of course, Venice. And then I thought,

0: be great to catch up with her and really drill down to some of her practice and get a sense of that pavilion, which I've heard amazing things about.
1: I think it comes from several different directions, really, and has to do maybe from so many different environments that I've grown up in, and just moving from desert locations to living by the sea, and northern Sweden, living, you know, where there was like darkness and always just minus 25 to like plus 35. So it's always been like all these different environments that kind of influenced the way I see things and I see environment and places, and also just navigating different types of nature. I think that's where it comes from.
0: And materials are very powerful sort of narrative tools in your work, because you're using them, you know, as a kind of almost storytelling device. You know, there's might be industrial rust from Sweden, and then it might be paired with some sort of earth that was, or an indigo sourced from another region of Africa. So I wondered, what pilgrimages have you been on to source these materials, and what are the most remarkable discoveries you've found as an artist?
1: I consider it research, and the travel is part of my research, and making the work on location is part of my studio practice. The word pilgrimage doesn't really sit right, I feel. At the same time, I've been to many places, and specifically for a certain type of history and certain type of material. I believe like all these places I've been to and the materials I find, the material is like almost like a compressed history. And it's often informed by, it could be like floods or rocks or plant life and movement, settlements, and just human movement, I suppose. So I think one of the most interesting locations, Safi, for instance, in Morocco, because it's really known for ceramic tradition and a lot of both like contemporary local ceramic, but also exports of ceramic. But at the same time, this production of ceramic has a huge effect on the contamination of the water surrounding Safi and that region. And I remember traveling in that area and noticing there was a certain smell in the seawater, which I thought was peculiar. It was very different. And just later on, a couple of years later, realizing that that's because Safi is a few hours up the coast, and the production of ceramic and from the local clay is what contaminates the waterways, several towns in the same region. I've used some of that clay in my work. And I think the Anti-Atlas, where I've went and looked at how they supply water to villages by something called cloud fishing or fog harvesting. And it's also called fog harvesting. And it's these industries, so it's very environmental, also very like very technical and scientific way of harvesting from clouds or fog, I would say. They put up these huge mesh canvases that collect and water driplets that then are channeled to down to the village where they supply water to this area that's really warm and has hardly any water supply, and they would have to walk quite far to otherwise collect water. So I think, and things like that have been really interesting. A trip I did to the sea bank Svalbard. I think that's where my interest in indigo started, really, where I looked at how each country in the world would deposit seeds and they're essential for their region, I suppose, or that country. And then those seeds are kept in the seed bank. If there is any drought or there's any war that destroys certain crops, then they can collect seeds from that location. For instance, Syria, I think, collected about 20 seeds after the war. And that was because the war has a huge environmental impact. Another one that was really interesting was Lake Assal in Djibouti, where it has a very high production of salt. So I've used that salt in my works. There are quite a few.
0: Sounds like you've been traveling the world on these research projects. I wanted to touch on indigo because the piece that we photographed that was just happened to be in your workshop when our reporter visited for the summer issue is this beautiful blue indigo work. And I just, it really struck me as being so vivid. And then there's just this incredible tradition that you've been exploring, because, you know, so for so many people, indigo is connected to Japanese textiles or even North American traditions around denim. And then you have this sense of really unraveling and unpacking Senegalese indigo and then looking at industrial alternatives that have crept in. I wonder what journey that's been like and why you're so drawn to indigo.
1: I have used indigo in many different ways, obviously denim. I've just always been around it. And I think without really thinking about it, I've always collected pieces of material ever since I was small. And it really comes from my grandmother, I think, who used to collect fabrics and embroider fabrics and so on. And then it was passed on to my mother, and my mother would have all these suitcases full of fabric. So I've always been interested in fabrics, but specifically indigo for some reason. And I think it was later on that I got interested in the history of indigo and where the material comes from. But initially I was collecting both Japanese indigo, but also West African and indigo fabrics and so on, just as a fashion item, but also as something to use at home before I even made any works. So Senegal was where I went to look for indigo plants. And just being so far away from that region, you just assume, and seeing it through the lens of, you know, fashion and just art or anywhere that indigo exists, it's really, you expect when you travel to Senegal that you're going to find it and it's going to be in every corner. When I got there, it was really difficult to find real indigo. And I think that fascinated me even more. Like, where can I find this original indigo? That's also how I started making those works that you saw in the studio, where it's a form of tie-dye that's passed on through generations, but it's also become more and more of a print rather than, I suppose, something that you would make by hand. So it becomes, and that print is then passed on to the Chinese market, and it ends up in, you know, in the Netherlands, and then it comes back as a printed fabric rather than someone actually teaching and passing on the tradition and the skill. So when I was there, it was just before Eid, and I think a lot of people were making clothing and textiles for celebrations, and there were a lot of workshops that were getting ready for the season. So when I asked them, I said, oh, so where can I find real indigo and someone working in real indigo? They said, oh, we're really busy at the moment and indigo takes time. So I was really interested in that sense of, like, it's, you know, skill that actually takes time. And I'm interested in time and how time is and seen in the works.
0: Now tell me about the Somali National Pavilion at the Venice Biennale, which is the first ever for that country, and it's a very interesting project between three artists, including you. It would be great to get your, first of all, a sense of what the installations are about, because it's this amazing sound, you know, there are textiles in there, there's this real sense of migration and cross languages, but maybe you could give me a bit of an explanation of what it's like and what your role in the piece is.
1: When I found out that the pavilion was happening and the artist involved, I didn't know the work of Asma, but I was familiar with Wassen's poetry. And I think it was quite an unusual match somehow, because we all three work in different diverse materials and we have very different practices. But I think in the end, it came together in the most beautiful way, I think. And it was really not quite what I expected. But there's a certain harmony and rhythm in the pavilion that's very in keeping with the title of the pavilion. I would say somehow difficult building to tackle. But I'm also very interested in architecture, and I'm very interested in working with, you know, the environment the work is going to be shown in.
0: So it's a domestic palazzo on three floors, so quite a narrow historic building on the Via Garibaldi in Venice. So just to give people at home a sense of the architecture you're talking about. And that was a challenge because of the kind of the constriction of it, and also presumably the fact that it's such a historic site.
1: Yes, definitely. Just being in the building, you do get the sense of, because it has like a beautiful sea view, and you can see the water from all windows, really, of the palazzo. And I think a lot of the people who came to see the pavilion said that other artists and people in the community who came to see the pavilion said that it reminds them of Mogadishu, which the building reminded them of Mogadishu and the view as well, which is so true. Like, that's kind of the image I got as well. But so the curator, Mohamed Mira, told me that he had this idea that each artist will be repeated in two or three rooms. So we would not have one floor each or one installation each. It would be, you could go through Asma's work and then see mine and so on, which I think had a much more natural flow. My works are in two different rooms. And one of the rooms is, I would say, like a installation of textiles or paintings. Like, I call them paintings, but they're like on textile. So, and it's a play from the Sanaag region of Somalia, where my mother's from. And the clay comes from that region. And so a lot of my work, it deals with memory quite a lot. And so there are different elements. There are three different stories to the work. One of the stories is that my grandmother was the person who used to embroider a lot in our family. And she passed on that knowledge to my mother. So the works are painted with clay, and it's a reddish clay that comes from the Sanaag region. And then it's embroidered. And when my grandmother left Somalia, she had this huge box full of fabrics that she had embroidered, and they all got lost when the house was broken into. And I think that's a story I've heard so many times. And my mom telling me about what different types of embroidery there was, what type of objects there were in the box, and if it was a bed sheet, if it was a curtain, and so on. So a lot of like those memories were brought back to the work. And the other work, which is two separate paintings, I would say, and those works were embroidered by my mother. So she helped me she told me the story, and then she helped me embroider the work. So the work both references her upbringing and the memory of the landscape where she grew up, but also, you know, her relationship to her mother. So it's almost like a story told in three parts.
0: It's such a fascinating concept, this kind of psychological and actual triptych that's happening within the art, but also within that poetic tradition. And fascinating to read all about it. Such great feedback from people who've been and in the press. So congratulations to you on that. And thank you so much for joining me on the show.
1: Thank you so much.

0: Sophie, Cecil, wonderful to see you in the studio here. You are Confex scent columnist, and we haven't had you on the podcast before, so it's wonderful to see you at Midori House. But thank you for contributing so beautifully to this issue, and it's so nice because your concept of solar scent sort of made it onto the cover, and we have this headline, Solar Voyage, which is kind of really sums up the issue because it's all about sun, sea and holidays and escapism. Tell us about the concept of the column in this issue.
1: Well, it's so lovely to be here, so thank you so much for having me. What I really wanted to do with this column was to unpick a term that you see a lot on fragrance bottles, especially in the summer. You're looking for your new summer fragrance and you see notes that are described as solar. And honestly, being a fragrance lover, but a sort of new interloper into the community of true experts, I've been exploring, and it seemed that there were lots of confusion around what solar actually means. So I took the opportunity, well, first of all, really think about how do these scents make me feel, but also what are they actually made up of?
0: I love the way that you sort of summon this idea of the solar kind of concept and memory of you're lying sort of in Brittany by the side of the water and your fiancé is swimming in the sea and then the sun is sort of beating down. It's that wonderful kind of oblique sense of kind of just being incredibly sort of healed by the sun. Mm. It's not a kind of aggressive concept. It's this wonderful sense of holiday bliss in a sense.
1: Yeah.
0: It's very, in a way, it's very subjective and sort of magical. And then all the way through the piece, you know, we're dipping into your memories. What does the kind of solar scent really conjure for you very personally?
1: Well, that sort of innate bliss, that sort of feeling of total satiety that the sun can give you, you know, it is, of course, subjective, but it's also universal. You know, we've all got a memory of that perfect summer's day when the sun is just warming your skin. But what I found really fascinating about this was that this is actually a gift that has been given to us. This feeling of total relaxation in the sun is something that just wasn't available before sunscreen. So the invention of sun protective lotions is the gateway really to associating a feeling of total bliss in the sun as opposed to feeling you have to run to the shade with a massive straw hat on. And actually the way that we now associate the smell of sunscreen with that bliss is more tied up with the chemistry of what the original sunscreens were actually made of.
0: They were sort of cooking up some early sunscreens in the 30s.
1: That's right.
0: With Jean Patou and all these different people. But I don't really remember, even my parents say they didn't wear sunscreen in the 70s. So I think it's interesting like who adopted them, but how they came into our sort of scent landscape and being associated with holidays.
1: Mm. I mean, I think that the fact is by the 70s, having a really deep tan was really fashionable. So people could really go for it if they wanted to just get rid of, you know, the UVB and UVA protection. They just felt totally able to do that.
0: So what would you like to start with? We've got three scents to smell in the studio, and they're all here. I've already sprayed one, so I've already kind of like ruined my own palette.
1: No,
0: but if you start,
1: this
0: maybe
1: is a great
0: with Chanel.
1: Start. I think Chanel Paris Riviera is a really fantastic place to start, because if we're breaking down, you know, what it is that these fragrances can do, I think that Chanel is really one of the most effortlessly poised versions. Can I spit you again?
0: Yeah.
1: So your first impression is a citrus, which with a solar fragrance is quite commonly listed as a top note, and it's fresh, but it's a very graceful, it's slightly sharp on the opening, isn't it? But then you're instantly going into this soft neroli and airy jasmine, and what you'll find as it sort of sits on your skin and it will unfurl over time, is that you're going to go down to sort of really soft sandalwood and benzoin, which it's a particularly lovely note for like evoking warm skin. And it's a very grounding base note, which you probably will see on, you know, a few of these solar scents. But I think you really get it in this Chanel.
0: I love the way in the piece you say picture popping on a perfect white polo shirt for lunch before playing doubles tennis on a baking clay court on the Riviera. I was like,
1: on
0: yes,
1: the Riviera.
0: I'm there. I'm completely there. And I think it's lovely. In this issue, we have a lot of Riviera. We shot our cover there in Jean on the Presqu'île, and we were down in, you know, classic sort of wonderful sort of the hinterlands of Toulon. And I think there is a lot of amazing sort of evocations of the Riviera, but, you know, Olivia Polge really brings something to this scent where you feel there's a sense of being transported there. It's very clever.
1: Yes, it is. It's really, I think that there's, it's not listed, but that kind of, there's something aquatic here which really evokes the Riviera. And funnily enough, going back to my love of this cultural history of sunscreen, it was the Riviera that Eugene Schlemmer was sailing his yachts. So it's really the sort of birthplace of this solar scent story.
0: And it's quite sporty, this scent. It's kind of, it's got that kind of zesty kind of breeziness that you were talking about, which I really love about it. It kind of awakens the senses quite a lot. It's quite kind of peppy.
1: It is peppy, but I think for more pep still, you were kind of, I mean, it's funny because I think that when you talk about a slightly more bracing citrus, this Réservation Parfums Bleu Piscine is a really, I'm going to spray this just on the other hand and let you sniff it. But this is a green mandarin top note, which is really much, and you get lime.
0: Yeah, I'm live sniffing.
1: You're getting lime. If we start like veering into Julie Goulden territory, let me know.
0: No, I love Vera away. I love Julie Goulden.
1: The perfumer behind Réservation Parfums is Yann Vaznier, and he was kind enough to answer my questions for the column. He gave a really beautiful almost a perfumer's perspective on what solar fragrances mean, and he was explaining that his vision for this particular scent in the range, there's six, I believe, they've just launched earlier this year, but is this particular scent is to evoke a cool poolside, you know, cool water, slipping into cool water, and the shade of striped umbrellas and gorse bushes around the lounges. But you can get with this herbaceous sort of heart to the fragrance. You really get that feeling of like those, that sort of like hearing the cicadas in the bushes. And the, I think that also there's a, this reminds me again, I'm a child of the 80s and 90s, so Cool Water, do you remember Davidoff Cool Water? That was a really big fragrance in the 90s. And this has got a sort of that blue, that really kind of cool blue water.
0: I love that sense of the poolside. And also the idea that you go there, you know, you go there via Davidoff. It's kind of mad they can do that
1: this
0: with their
1: the
0: scent.
1: Thing. This, you know, that's again, coming around to scent and memory, you know, it's great fun. And this one, I think, there's cypress and vetiver at the base, and vetiver is a really, really fantastic green. I think this is a morning fragrance to me. This is a, you know, just after breakfast, I'd have a spritz of this and then get myself to that pool.
0: Yeah, and I love the bushes and the awning, and maybe a little bit of a Campari soda moment at noon is coming up.
1: That's a happening. Whole other column. Yeah. When you get to talk about alcohol and fragrance and not the stuff that's evaporating. But yes, no, it's a really fun, I think this has got a slightly sort of like, if you can say a scent has a sense of humour, this feels like this has got a slight sense of humour.
0: We've got really a final scent. It's Penhaligon's, and I love the way they have this little ribbon, kind of prim little ribbon tied around
1: it,
0: the neck of the bottle.
1: It is a prim little ribbon, and you know, Penhaligon's really do stand by this sort of English, classic Englishness, and almost Englishness as an imagined sort of state, you know, the kind of the quintessential English persona. To describe the scent, it is opening with a sort of zesty lemon, and you've got this sort of black currant, which gives a slightly fruity sort of opening, but it's really hinging all on these lush florals. They've got some really like soft, and I mean, it's a sort of elegant tiara and lang lang and jasmine. So you've got your tropicals. They're really,
0: Can you hit me? I'm going to use the other wrist.
1: I've been wearing this on dreary grey London afternoons to cheer myself up, because it really has.
0: The tiara is kind of, that's a tropical kind of South Sea.
1: Yes.
0: Flower.
1: And actually, the interview with Jan Vaznier, so he mentioned that this is one of the great functions of salicylates, is that they can really enlarge these beautiful, tropical, luscious florals. And this is what you've got, that sort of like, it's really like, it's this almost like sort of this waxiness, which plays into the idea of the, you know, these waxy white blooms, but also the sort of waxiness of your skin when you've been, you know, lying in the sun. You've got that sort of natural oils that are coming through. So there's a sort of, it's a sort of beautiful warmth. Again, like Chanel's, you've got this base of sandalwood and vanilla and a cedarwood, which just brings it really down on a really soft, pillowy base. It's gorgeous.
0: And it could be a sort of, it reminds me of the early evening, you know, when you're on holiday and all the jasmines start opening and
1: yeah.
0: that kind of wafty smell of those quite tropical flowers.
1: Yes.
0: Just that really lovely sort of dusky moment of possibility.
1: Absolutely. I think this is quite a transformative scent. It's a sort of one that you want to slip on when you feel like you want to slip into a different gear. There are in the column some other very sort of floral fragrances, but it's a prim beauty. It's a sort of very, it's very put together. Some of the niche fragrances that we covered include Marlowe's Heliodose. And I mean, Heliodose is a very different nature of white floral. It's got a very much more indolent quality. It's buttery and it's a real rush of white flowers. And then you've got this sort of animalic dry down, which is, it's a little bit naughtier.
0: Well, I mean, that would just reflect the kind of diversity of everyone's different holiday experiences lived in the sun.
1: Yes, it's more a sort of 60s La Piscine sort of film. I'd say it's just a different character, but a very similar sort of idea at its heart.
0: Well, Sophie, Cecil, thank you so much for joining me in the studio.
1: Thanks for having me.
0: It's been great fun.
1: It's been great fun.
0: And next, to end our summer issue special, some final thoughts. A reflection on the dazzling colour turquoise, which has captivated the freedom of the summer months, as well as appealing to jewellers alike.
2: I slipped the ring, borrowed from my sister, onto the middle finger of my right hand. The oval turquoise cabochon, set east-west in yellow gold, had come from Mexico. I knew that she didn't really like it, but I did. I shouldn't have taken it without asking, but the color was captivating, all that blue held in the warmth of gold, the heat of the sun caught in a stone. I wore it all night, dancing and later running along the shore of the lake until the sun came up. When I woke in the morning, though, I noticed that the turquoise stone was gone. Turquoise signifies the return to summer. It sits between sky and sea, a hybrid of blue tempered with green. The blue is steady and calm, while the green carries vitality. Without turquoise, there is no summer. When it catches the light, it reflects it back. We are returned to childhood, swimming in chlorinated pools, floating in salt water under a cloudless sky, free of weight and obligation. Turquoise in the wild moves, glints, shifts across surfaces. For me, it has an affinity with the freedom of the season, playful and alluring, yet composed, confident, offering clarity. The blue reassures, the green lifts it, guiding the color through its range as the light changes from early morning pale celeste to bright midday cyan and into deep teal as the day draws to a close. Turquoise, a mineral that hails from barren regions, such as deserts in Tibet or Mexico, consists of hydrated copper and aluminium phosphate, and was mined in the Sinai Peninsula as early as 3000 BC. The word comes from the 16th century French turquoise, meaning Turkish, a reference to the trade routes through which the stone reached Europe. First mined in Persia, turquoise has long been prized in architecture, decorative arts, and jewelry, and appears across the minarets of the Middle East and North Africa. It travels across cultures. I have seen it in the tiles of the Ketubia Mosque, in the Arab Hall at Leighton House Museum, and in the turquoise mosaic mask of Xiuhtecuhtli, the Aztec god of fire. In jewelry, it is seldom faceted, its surface left smooth, its color enough. It was worn in ancient Egypt, often associated with Cleopatra. Native Americans favored turquoise with veins of pyrite, set boldly in silver. Its appeal endures. Cartier set turquoise into a bandeau tiara for Viscountess Astor in 1930. Van Cleef & Arpels continue to use it in Alhambra and Perlée collections. And Tiffany & Co. has placed it within its bird on a rock. Brazilian Fernando Jorge employed the stone in his sculptural creations. Earlier this year, I saw Audemars Piguet's new launch, Establishers Galet, a watch alternating tiger's eye and turquoise, set in gold. A homage to pebbles found on the lakes of the Vallée de Joux, summoning cold morning dips. My sister was gracious about the missing stone. I probably promised to replace it. Instead, I found a slender silver band set with alternating turquoise and lapis, which she preferred. She hadn't liked the ring. I had.
0: That was Convex Luxury Markets editor Brenda Tui musing on the colour turquoise. And that's all for Convex Corner today. My thanks to Julian De Byers for joining me here in the studio and to Marcella Palek in Zurich. Convex Corner is produced and edited by Steph Chungu and Joanna Moser. And thanks also to Desiree Bandely in Zurich and to Christy O'Grady for editing assistance. Remember to pick up a copy of the new summer issue of Confect. It's on all good newsstands now. I'm Sophie Grove. Goodbye and thanks for listening.
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0: And that was Napa, which wraps up this hour. The Globalist is coming up next. 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
1: You are listening to Monocle Radio in association with Chanel Watches. 7 times stronger than steel, the J12 ceramic is unmatched in its resistance to abrasions over time. Yet its greatest strength lies in its softness. Polished with diamond powder, it feels as smooth as silk against the skin. Combined with the Caliber 12.1 manufacture movement, the exceptional material embodies all the expertise and cutting-edge technology of Chanel watchmaking. An invincible softness that becomes one with whomever wears it. Chanel Watches, official timekeeper of Monocle Radio.
2: It's 9 a.m. in Addis Ababa, 8 a.m. in Zurich, 7 a.m. here in London, and 2 a.m. in Ottawa. 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

0: Live from London, this is The Globalist with me, Emma Nelson.
1: And I'm Fionnuala Sweeney, coming up.
2: Dior is leading the way. And then when you look at Kering, there is a lot of positive movement with Gucci. It's a house that is the biggest in the portfolio and one that had been lagging behind the most.
1: The major fashion houses show signs of recovery as luxury brands return to growth.
0: Also ahead in the next 60 minutes, we look at the great summer getaway in Europe, hearing the view from Marseille, Milan and Ibiza.
1: While tourists to Sardinia are seeking authenticity.
3: Tourism has brought prosperity to Carloforte, but the challenge is welcoming visitors without changing the very thing they have come to find.
1: The living is easy, at least in Europe this summertime.
0: We'll be hearing more from David Pleasant a little while later, plus the papers, and Andrew Muller tells us what we learn.
1: That's ahead on The Globalist, live from London. And August is almost upon us, and that means summertime holidays coming up for most of us, at least in the global north. And, you know, the luxury that comes with that too, and a chance to parade those wares that we've bought throughout the year and maybe just in the recent few weeks.
0: Indeed, we shall be putting on our glad rags in a little moment. But it's that idea. We'll be talking a little bit later, Fionnuala, about the fact that most of you, a big chunk of Europe switches off tomorrow. And we're just reading this morning's Monocle Minute by Emily Bryce Perkins saying, "It's difficult not to admire a society that collectively decides a large part of the summer deserves protecting. I think quite a lot of us can get quite churlish about it."
1: I know. We'll be not complaining when those emails go unanswered over the next few weeks because we know that people are having a well-deserved break.
0: Indeed. Well, let's have a look at what's happening in today's news. Hamas says it's reached an agreement with a board of peace to disarm in Gaza. President Trump says he's not sure he'll allow Ukraine to build Patriot missiles after all. And FIFA, which oversees world football, says no one is selling football as it responds to growing condemnation of its plan to sell stakes in its competitions to private investors. Stay tuned to Monocle Radio throughout the day for more on these stories. But first, who are the winners and losers in the latest round of luxury results? Prada is up alongside Kering, with Gucci doing better than expected. Hermes shares, however, dived yesterday despite growth as sales in one of its key markets, China, have not rebounded. So are we looking at the Great Reset or something a little more muted? Well, let's head now to our Zurich studio, where Tyler Brulé, our editorial director and chairman, is standing by to go through the results. Very good morning to you, Tyler. How are you?
4: Good morning, Emma. Good morning, Fionnuala.
0: Well,
1: morning.
4: Morning.
1: Top of the morning.
4: Top of the morning to you.
1: So, how's it all looking now from your perspective when you see these results after what has been a rather sluggish period for luxury brands?
4: It's a bit of a mixed summer grill, you could say, because you have to break them down. You have to, of course, recognize that not all of these companies are the same. Of course, Kering has been very much on the back foot. Of course, Kering is home to the likes of Gucci, Bottega Veneta, and it is a company which is largely focused on, you could say, core luxury. That would be the same situation with Hermes, as we were saying at the top. Actually, you know, it's in growth, we're talking 6-8% growth across the quarters. So in very good health, but of course, some parts of the world, China, of course, the Middle East, where they have enormous maisons, where they've really put a lot of time and money into building duplexes, triplexes. Those huge investments are, of course, a little bit on the empty side. And then, of course, you've got LVMH. And LVMH, of course, I mean, you have, of course, Louis Vuitton on one side. And then, of course, you have a very big drinks business. And a company which increasingly also sees itself in the hospitality space. So it's not like for all of them. Of course, they can benefit from different forces in different corners of the world. Interesting to see that there's been such a narrative about drink sales and that we have a youth that is not drinking, etc. And that's actually one of the interesting numbers to look at from LVMH's perspective, that actually we've seen positive drinks growth across their business, where on the fashion side, things are, you could say a little bit slower, a bit more, a little more flat.
0: And this flatness, this slowness, Tyler, comes after huge amounts of money being pushed in by brands, the recalibration of the design world. So many designers, so many houses changed their design leads in the last couple of years. So when you look at something like Kering up 2%, LVMH fashion up 1%, Dior boosting that because of Jonathan Anderson. Are the results as satisfying as they could be if you're, I don't know, Axel Dumas from Elmers or Luca de Meo of Kering?
4: Well, I think probably Luca de Meo is feeling pretty good about Gucci because at least he has a positive story, because it has not been a positive story for much of Kering. So I think there you can look at Mr. De Meo going off on summer holiday, probably feeling good. And there's a lot of energy around Gucci in general. Many questions about what does the future of course, design leadership look like? Where are they going to be focused? So good for him. If I was the Arnault family, I don't think I'd be feeling fantastic. It's not sort of double-digit decline. But as you said, there's been so much investment, of course, bringing in new talent, the amount of promotion, the amount of marketing that goes around it, of course, the reset of boutiques, that you can't be feeling that bubbly at this time of year about those numbers.
1: I mean, dare we talk about Bernard Arnault this week? You know, everybody else seems to be about his contributions on X.
4: Well, yeah, and of course we can rewind Fanula, 6-7 days ago. Story, which part of it, of course, in Le Monde, talking about media control, how Mr. Arnault, of course, wants to be across his titles, his outlets, etc. Yeah, I mean, but is it a surprise? Of course, this is not news. If you are a media tycoon, Yeah, we only have to look back at the days of U.S. newspapers, etc. Of course, you've got proprietors who do get involved, so we shouldn't be a little bit too surprised there. I thought some of that reporting was a little bit on the naive side.
1: Okay, let me ask a quick question about the importance for these results on certain individuals. So much has been said about Jonathan Anderson and what he's brought to Dior. How much are the luxury brands hanging their hats on these individuals, and how much is, you know, really sustained, solid growth?
4: Well, the Anderson story, this is the great hope for Dior. And of course, there are Jonathan Anderson fans, people who are just, doesn't matter, you know, what he does, where he shows up, you know, whether he's doing his collaborations with Uniqlo, with the opening of his own stores, with his own collections. And then at the same time, of course, what he's doing for Dior. There are some fans, but then I think if you look at, of course, just the Matthieu Blazy boom at Chanel right now, it's a very different picture. I think that, that you could say that, yes, LVMH have backed a very good horse, a very competent horse. But if you just look at the amount of sunlight that has been cast across Chanel of late, and if you sort of put Chanel up against the likes of Dior, it's a very

0: eyewear. Maybe you could say a little bit in the season of fragrance, but certainly eyewear. Here you have a complete reset. Now, eyewear is not a huge part of Chanel, but it's a significant part of the business, whether we're at duty-free, whether we are, of course, just going to a regular optical shop. And, of course, if we're along the med, there is that sort of positive effect. You can sort of look at, you know, all of the specialty brands. You can look at all of the luxury offers as well. And if you think, oh, there's like so much attention around Chanel, and, oh, I guess Monsieur Blasé has got his eyes across that collection. Why wouldn't I want to maybe vote by purchasing the new frames that are coming in? So I would say across the business, and again, you have to remember with Chanel, which is interesting, a lot of people think that all the money is made in fragrance and cosmetics. That's an entry point for the brand, but the money is in fashion and it's in accessories. And again, you know, you can look at the not just the queues outside of stores, but just the waiting lists to get bags. It's in you know, there's one part of Chanel which is a little bit like the good old days of fashion again.
1: It's an interesting way that the houses are approaching it, though. When we talk about Chanel, it's been said that actually quite a lot of the oxygen has been sent to Chanel, not just because of Mathieu Blasé, but because of the way that it's marketing itself online, that sort of heavy, heavy social media presence. And let's hear now from Paul Donovan, who's the chief economist of UBS Global Wealth Management, someone we hear frequently from when it comes to sort of telling us, you know, reading the runes. This is what he said about what the luxury houses are doing.
2: Luxury is beyond just the basics of the luxury brands. It's part of the bigger having fun trend that has really developed, particularly since the pandemic. So it tells us more about the overall shifts in consumer spending patterns. Because, of course, while people want to have fun with experiences on holiday and so on and so forth, that's only part of the rationale. The other key part of the rationale is to be seen to be having fun. It's very performance art these days on Instagram and YouTube and TikTok and so forth. And so a key part of that is dressing the part or dressing up for the part of having fun. And luxury is embedded in that process. And it's something I think that is likely to continue as the visual aspects of experiences are not going to disappear anytime soon.
1: That's Paul Donovan, chief economist of UBS Global Wealth Management there. And that, Tyler, that really key ties into what you were saying a moment ago, which is the money is in fashion, but it's in such a performative way nowadays.
0: Yeah, yes and no. Of course, if you are you know, a complete narcissist and you want to be in front of your phone the whole time, that is one segment of the audience. But you know, if I look at someone like Hermes, of course you might want to buy a bag. But if you're in the world of Hermes fashion, it's a little bit quieter. It is a little bit more discreet. Of course, you will see you know, gentlemen wearing their H sandals, and of course having your H sandals, of course, is a bit of a signifier when you're walking off your yacht. Or whether, again, that's also, and as Paul is saying, is that sort of an entry level code that, you know, you're becoming, or you're starting to walk into the luxury world, and maybe that's a good place to start once you've graduated from fragrance. So yes, I think there's a performative side to it, and that performative side, of course, fuels popularity and fame, and of course it doesn't just make the consumer feel good. Of course, it makes the PR departments at these luxury houses feel good as well.
3: You know, we were just hearing there from Paul Donovan, Tyler, talking about fashion being fun. And just to broaden the question out a little bit, do these luxury brands largely remain impervious to the wider geopolitical landscape?
0: Listen, we've been spending a lot of time, or I've been out in the Middle East a lot in the UAE, and you can see that traffic is down. That is very clear when you walk into the stores. The rails and the shelves are just—they're not stocked as deep. There's just not the array and the selection. So of course you see that they've been holding back. And let's face it, the Middle East is incredibly important. Or when we speak about the GCC, a very, very important market. And again, not just domestically, that whether I'm shopping in Qatar or I'm shopping in Kuwait or the UAE, but also that audience and that market going. You know, here we are speaking to you from Switzerland, two very important markets, both Zurich and even more so Geneva. And again, it's not quite the summer of travel as well. A lot of people thought, well, many people from the GCC would be leaving.

0: leaving. But of course, unstable times, of course, when you have, you know, big family holdings, etc., people don't want to see the leadership also running for the door as well. So you don't have that great surge. Of course, many are traveling at this time. But again, we're not quite, we don't have quite the numbers that we did. I was up in St. Moritz talking to the general managers of many of the big hotels, which again, these are the traditional haunts for families from the GCC. They're showing up, but are they showing up in the same numbers that we would have seen over the past two or three summers? No. And of course, if you don't have those guests up in the mountains, then you don't have the same level of traffic going through the front door at Gucci, at Bottega, at Ferragamo, at Loro Piana.
1: So, Tyler, where do they look now for areas of safety and indeed extra growth?
0: Well, when you talk about stability, and I know in a moment you're going to be talking to my colleague or our colleague, Fiona Wilson, who's just joined me in studio here. But you can look to markets like Japan, for example. So, you know, Japan is very stable despite the yen, despite, you know, you could say sort of, you know, oftentimes gray but stable clouds over Japan. It is a stable market. The Japanese are spending, and it is a market that people can rely on. So, and again, I think this often surprises analysts. It surprises, of course, commentators and journalists as well. But Japan is doing incredibly well. And also, you could say, yes, fueled by a domestic market, but also, you know, a lot of tourists coming in. I mean, Japan, as we've been talking about over these months and years, is absolutely rammed with tourists. And of course, you know, if you're coming from many corners of the world, you're doing very well against the yen. And that makes shopping in Omotesando or Ginza very attractive.
2: I'm delighted to see that despite the younger generation not doing much drinking, that sales of champagne have managed to rise, Tyler. So, you know, well done.
0: Well, listen, I'm happy about it. And listen, our 20th anniversary is upon us. And I can say that we are going to have, or we're going to announce a very, very interesting collaboration with one of the big champagne houses. So everyone, save up for a case or two, because there's a little something in the works at the moment.
1: We'll smash the piggy bank for that one. Let's go back to the creative side of all of this. We can hear now from Natalie Theodosi, who's Monocle's fashion director, who can basically work out who the winners and losers of all these results are this year.
3: Although the groups don't break individual numbers, so we cannot exactly tell which house is performing the best, that there is some indication from the reports that they've just released. And I think Dior is an interesting house. They've made, I think, the boldest hire with getting Jonathan Anderson from Loewe to lead the entire brand across men's and women's wear, which is the first time a creative director gets to do that since Christian Dior himself. And what the group has said is that there is already signs of recovery. They're seeing a lot of traction in the new Seagal bag that he introduced. And I think getting a best-selling bag in the portfolio was always a priority. So Dior is leading the way. And then when you look at Kering, there is a lot of positive movement with Gucci. It's a house that is the biggest in the portfolio and one that had been lagging behind the most. So again, it's proof that Demna, the newly installed creative director there, is doing a good job, that his vision and his strategy is working clearly.
1: Natalie Theodosi, our fashion editor, director there. Tyler, just looking ahead to the next half of 2026, and the pressure for things to turn around at top speed is incredible. I mean, you barely got Blasi's name on the door of the design room, and it's expected that huge, great successes should emerge. But if you were sort of looking across the design houses now, where should we really be paying attention? I mean, Chanel has taken a lot of the spotlight.
0: They have, and you have to also recognize that Chanel recently bought Charvet as well, something that we've been talking about and predicting that when we started seeing the Charvet shirts show up on the Chanel runway, did that signal that something was happening in the background? You know, were the Wertheimers talking to the owners of Charvet? And that was clearly the case. And I think that opens up a whole other area, which is certainly around menswear. I mean, Charvet is, yes, it is. There's many women who like their nightshirts and their pajamas and their slippers, et cetera, but it's a men's business. And one of the interesting things is that Chanel has been very clear. They're a women's wear house, even though some men like to wear Chanel. That is, you know, that is really, when you speak to Bruno Pavlovsky, he's like, we are a feminine brand. But of course, that's leaving a lot of money on the table as well. So there's, you know, it'll be very interesting to see how does the Charvet brand develop? Does it play into the world of the métier d'art of Chanel? Is it going to just focus on great shirt making and that will be the beginning and end of it? I doubt it. I think there's something about the CHA and the CHA, you know, across women's and men's, that they've got such a complementary business now, and it's going to take a while, and they're going to have to proceed with caution. But I think that's one of the very interesting ones, too, to look out for right now.
1: Tyler Brulé, Monocle's editorial director and chairman from our Zurich studio. Thank you so much for joining us on The Globalist.
2: Well, it's 8:19 in Zurich and 7:19 here in London, and we're going back to Zurich because it's time to cast an eye over the newspapers and what's making headlines in Southeast Asia. Fiona Wilson, Monocle's Tokyo Bureau Chief, joins us now from our Zurich studio. Fiona, just on the back of the conversation we've been having with Tyler there, what can you tell us about the Asia luxury markets now and that stability that Tyler was talking about that you see if you look to Japan, for example?
4: I mean, it's such an interesting discussion because I think one of the things that really emerges is just how different Asia is. You know, within itself, you've got Japan, a very mature market, but then you see these growing markets like Vietnam. You maybe see what's happening in India, Singapore. So it's very, very different. I think, you know, Japan is undoubtedly, as Tyler mentioned, it's a really stable market. But, you know, it has been a couple of tough years for luxury. So I think within Asia, they'll be pleased with these particular results. It looks quite good. I mean, I think just going around Tokyo, it's absolutely amazing to see the power of these brands. And actually, I would say in Japan, definitely, you are talking about leather accessories and makeup. I mean, if you were to go into the beauty hall of Isetan and you want to get a Chanel anything in the makeup front, it's either sold out or you're having to join a queue, you take a number. It's really, really booming there. So I think that's a big thing. And I think, you know, you're just seeing that the amazing power of these luxury brands, so much so that other brands like Uniqlo, and Tyler mentioned this, they are hiring these names. You know, you've got Christophe Lemaire, who's just finished a 10-year collaboration with Uniqlo. You know, Francesco Riso, who just came out of Marni and is now creative director of GU. Well, you know, if you think Uniqlo is fairly cheap, then GU is its cheaper sister brand. And, you know, they've now got this very impressive creative director. And I just saw the collection. I went to the HQ and I saw the collection that's coming up for autumn winter, and it's absolutely amazing. So I think you're seeing the power of these brands across the board, and, you know, maybe a slight shift away from China, where there was just this, for a while, everybody was opening in every city in China. They were opening multiple stores, and I think there's been a situation with tariffs, you know, diversification of supply chain. So that's all changing. So I think, you know, Asia is no longer this block. It is very, very complex.
1: It's incredible, isn't it, when you think about what the brands like Uniqlo are doing, that it's not just a collaboration, which is obviously now becoming an increasingly problematic idea, but the idea that if you don't have access to the luxury brands, you do have access to the names now, that everybody can have a piece of Jonathan Anderson or Claire Waitkeller.
4: Yeah, I mean, and you know, we've mentioned Jonathan Anderson. He is a great power, I think, in Asia. And yeah, I think it also sort of reflects the way people are dressing. Maybe if you go to Japan, people might have a very expensive bag, but they're also quite happy to have a Uniqlo T-shirt on. So, you know, it's that mix of high and low. Chanel is just always such a powerhouse. And, you know, Hermes has just never gone out of fashion in Japan. People really love that craftsmanship. The prices are extraordinary. And, you know, that slightly cuts into Japan. Cost of living crisis. So for many people, it's completely out of their budget. So yeah, any access points, and that might be makeup, they're happy to go in that way.
2: And makeup is, you know, correct me if I'm wrong, but in Japan, is it mainly the younger person that is accessing the makeup? And I partly bring this up, Fiona, because, of course, you're going to review some of the papers in Asia. And, you know, aging is an issue in Singapore. And I'm just wondering, when we talk about luxury markets, where is the entry point for the demographic in Japan?
4: Yeah, I mean, it's a really good question, and that would be a very interesting breakdown. I mean, I can say anecdotally, you know, a brand like Chanel, that's across the board, but, you know, age-wise. But young people are not afraid to spend on makeup, for example. That's absolutely something they do want to put their money into. And it's not, you know, you're not talking a huge amount of money. You know, a Chanel handbag, obviously, absolutely bank-breaking for a Japanese student, but, you know, a blusher is a different story. So, yeah, definitely you're seeing younger people. I mean, I think, you know, just generally, people do love to shop and around Japan, and, you know, they love novelty, and there's an incredible kind of industry in introducing new products. Yeah, they're using a lot more brand ambassadors from Asia now. So there's just, there's much more awareness of what the Asian consumer is really looking for now.
1: Let's look at the papers. The Straits Times has an alarming figure coming out of Singapore, which is the population is aging faster than expected, and the number of children being born is dropping too.
4: Yeah, I mean, you know, these stories, you can look at them as sort of quite depressing. You know, fertility at an all-time low in Singapore. They dropped below 30,000 births. That was last year for the first time since independence. And I think it just goes into this question that's really happening across Asia. We often talk about it in relation to Japan, but it's not just Japan. I mean, Singapore is exactly the same. People are marrying later, they're having fewer children, they're living longer. And the big question is, how are you going to pay for all this when you have this incredibly large population of elderly people and just not enough babies coming into the, you know, sort of economic force to pay for them. They're not, you know, you need these budding taxpayers. So it's a big, big discussion. They've set up a working group. As always, they love a working group on this subject in Japan as well as Singapore. And they're trying to look at how can we encourage people to have more children. And it comes down to money mostly. And also, for some people, you know, they're thinking it will limit their career opportunities, and that's another big factor. Women in Singapore are having babies later, and they're very highly educated. So, you know, there's a change in the demographic there that is, it also has to be addressed. So I think there is, it's, you know, they're going to have to approach this from several angles, but they are doing many, many things to try and reverse this apparently irreversible trend.
2: And speaking of taxes, if we return to Japan briefly for a moment, the Prime Minister announcing that they're going to lower the consumption tax rate on food and beverage. It was to 1% for a 2-year period. Why?
4: Yeah, I mean, you might think this is a bit of a dry story, but it's been a massive discussion in Japan, and it was a big discussion in the election in February. You know, pretty much everyone said, we are going to lower this, you know, consumption tax, which is for food and beverages is 8%. It's 10% for everything else. Food and beverages, 8%. And, you know, the cost of living has really noticeably gone up in Japan. I notice it. And, you know, people are talking about that a lot. So for lower middle income families you know, Takaichi, the Prime Minister, she also campaigned on this. Now, how do you do this? I mean, when you do the numbers, and what she's decided to do is go from 8% to 1%. And the reason for not going to zero, which was the original plan, was that it's just so complicated to change every cash register in Japan. They thought, no, okay, 1% turned out to be easier. So that's what they've decided to do. But I mean, I think it really reflects the cost of living, people talking about it endlessly. In a broader sense, some people are a bit worried because Takaichi seems to have this view of pumping money into the economy to encourage growth. And not everybody likes that. They don't like that kind of expansionist monetary policy. But I think people, you know, the consumer will welcome that. And she kind of had to, she was put under pressure. But it will cost, I mean, it's 5 trillion yen, about 30 billion US dollars a year. So how do you make up that shortfall? She said it's just for 2 years. I mean, we'll see. It would start in April.
1: Finally, Fiona, let's look at a story that's been bubbling along in the Nikkei about black and white packaging used by a food company to try to cut costs, and it hasn't gone down very well.
4: I mean, this is such an interesting story. So, you know, when the Iran crisis really kicked off, I mean, Japan, no resources of its own. It relies very, very heavily on crude oil. Its oil is coming from the Middle East. And there was an immediate reaction that we are running out of this thing, naphtha, which is used in solvents in many, many products, one of which is ink. And Calbee, which is a massive snacks manufacturer in Japan, really jumped in quickly and said, right, we're dropping the colour from our packages and we're going to be trying to compete with all these other brands with black and white packages. And they did that. You know, 14 of their products were pitching up in a convenience store. And, you know, you've got to remember, there are like 55,000 convenience stores. So these things are everywhere, coming in black and white. And I think initially it was a bit of It was a bit of a souvenir. People were rushing to buy these things to give them to friends. But once that novelty had faded, sales have actually dropped. It has not proved to be a very good idea. And, you know, the agriculture minister said, no, don't worry, we've sorted out the supply of naphtha. So what's the reason? And Calbee has had to slightly climb down from its, black and white high horse and say, no, okay, we're going back to colour. And, you know, I think if you look at the shelves of a convenience store, it's so competitive. And you have to be bright, you have to be bold, you have to have this really, you know, packaging that has an impact. And I'm sorry, but these black and white packages just looked a bit sad.
1: Fiona, quick question to you, the Monocle's Tokyo Bureau Chief in Zurich. What's on the cards for you today?
4: Well, I mean, obviously a lot of very hard work, but it will be seasoned with a dip in the lake. The weather's absolutely lovely here. Sorry to tell you that, Emma, but I might have a refreshing dip just before I get stuck into a bit more writing.
1: Excellent. Test the waters for us all. Thank you so much. Monocle's Tokyo Bureau Chief Fiona Wilson in Zurich. Still to come in today's programme.
5: We learned, therefore, that it turns out that US President Donald Trump actually is capable of, one, telling something approximating the truth, and two, absorbing and communicating the nuances of a complex situation.
1: Andrew Muller with an update on what we learned will happen later this programme. Stay tuned to The Globalist.
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2: Now here's what else we're keeping an eye on today. Hamas says it has reached agreement with the Board of Peace to disarm in Gaza. US President Trump says Israel will withdraw from Gaza once that happens. Israel has yet to comment, but the US president called it a monumental step toward peace and security. While Hamas said disarmament depends on Israel's withdrawal from Gaza and on the progress of reconstruction there. President Trump says he's not sure he will allow Ukraine to build Patriot missiles after all. This despite visits to Ukraine by US companies involved in developing components for the air defense systems. President Trump cast doubt over the plan in an interview with the Financial Times, saying about the missiles, "We have to be a little bit careful about who we license them to." FIFA, which oversees world football, says no one is selling football as it responds to growing condemnation of its plan to sell stakes in its competitions to private investors. Europe's 55 member associations have voted to boycott World Cups if FIFA goes ahead. And the football governing body in North and Central America says its 41 member associations have also rejected the plan. FIFA wants to create a commercial subsidiary to run its main events, including the World Cups, with external investors being able to buy stakes in it. And those are the headlines.
1: In Milan, 7:31 here in London. Now, the Great Escape in Europe begins this weekend as huge swathes of the population down tools and head off on holiday. This is in spite of the rest of the continent arguably left slack-jawed while trying to keep business afloat while everyone else heads to the beach. It's a tradition that will not be broken either, despite fires burning in France, Spain and Greece. So let's have a little bit, well, let's dip our toes. Not literally, unfortunately, today, but let's find out what's happening around Europe. We begin in Marseille. In a little while, we'll be going to Milan and also Ibiza. But Mary Fitzgerald is joining us from Marseille to tell us about Les Grandes Vacances. Good morning, Mary. How's it looking where you are?
7: Good morning. Well, Marseille actually feels like it's been having very much an extended summer this year. We started seeing increasing numbers of visitors and tourists back in May. The beaches were full, and there was a lot of there was a lot of sense of a lot of tourists this year. You know, Marseille has its own microclimate. So when Paris was baking in May and June, and with temperatures in the early 40s, here it was a rather pleasant 33 degrees with the sea breeze. So I think that's what's kind of pulling a lot of people to Marseille at the moment. But there's a sense in the city that our tourist season, our holiday season in terms of welcoming people, is now extending to 2, 3, even 4 months over the summer.
1: Which is obviously an ideal opportunity, because when you look at the way that the French do holidays, and I think a lot of us look at it with a slightly sort of like mean eye, the French have a minimum 30 days of paid leave per year. Very generous, baked into law since 1936. And it's one of those moments that actually allows, it's one of those ideas that allows the French to enjoy their own country. Are they still doing this?
7: Very much so. And then you also have the divide, if you like, between those who take their summer holidays in July and those who take their summer holidays in August. August tends to be the busiest month in Marseille. And it's really interesting as well to see how in recent years Marseille has gone from being a place that had a rather negative reputation in many ways to being very kind of cool and hip and drawing a particular crowd. So it's interesting to see how the place Marseille occupies in the French imagination has changed. And we're now dealing with levels of tourism that I think a lot of people in the city would have only dreamed of before.
1: Mary Fitzgerald in Marseille on Les Grandes Vacances. Thank you very much indeed. Let's head now to Italy, where we can hear from Matteo Percivale, who's a journalist for Corriere della Sera in Milan. Good morning, Matteo.
8: Good morning.
1: Is everybody building up frantically to Ferragosto?
8: It's going to be extremely hot, and it's interesting that the heat wave starting basically today will last very likely until Ferragosto, until August 14 or 15 even. We have record temperatures. Today we are expected to be around 38 Celsius in Milan, 38 in Rome, about 35 and 37 in the other major cities. And this could evolve up to 40 and 41 degrees up to Tuesday, I think, next week. And once you consider the traffic for the first weekend of August that starts tomorrow, August 1st is a Saturday, the situation is obviously quite complicated.
1: Are we changing our plans in Italy when it comes to going on holiday, given the fact that the temperatures that you describe are pretty, pretty extreme?
8: What's crazy is that we are still using a vacation schedule, like the classic Italian holiday from the beginning of August to mid-August or the third week that we inherited from the immediate post-World War II era, when manufacturing was dominant in the country. And of course, that was the moment where the factories closed. We have tried to move away from that model, not always successfully. So unfortunately, there's a huge concentrations of Italians still opting for their holidays in August, let's say the first 2 weeks or the first 3 weeks of the month. Also, you should consider that public school in Italy traditionally starts pretty late. Classes start around September 10, September 12. It really depends on your school.
1: Matteo Percivale, boiling in Milan. Thank you so much for joining us.
2: Let's go to somewhere where it's also quite hot. Liam Aldous is Monocle correspondent in Ibiza. Ibiza is probably already heaving well before this August holiday kicks in.
9: Yes, July has been a very, very intense month, but I always refer to the 31st of July as August Eve, because the energy switches over into something even more intense and, completely different on day one of August. And the island has been preparing for this month. A lot of people on this island who live here actually leave for the entire month of August because they can't handle it.
2: Really? Why? Is because there's a lot more partying day to night and night to day?
9: I mean, there's a lot more partying. There's just a different profile of tourists that comes to the island in August. The weather is very hot. The staff everywhere are very drained. I mean, I'm not really painting a very positive picture of the island, but it is a big strain on everyone. And so people also take advantage and rent out their villas or their houses for a very, very high price and then go holiday somewhere in the mountains usually.
2: Oh, well, fantastic. Well, I hope that you get some rest, even if you're there during the busy Ibiza month. Thank you so much, Liam, for joining us. Questions for the weekend. There is something called, if you didn't know it, the Spanish of a word for a man left to his own devices during August, and it is Esta de Rodriguez, or going on a Rodriguez, which means basically that the father stays behind ostensibly to work while the rest of the family goes on vacation. That's really... Let's have a listen.
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11: Sí, no lo puedo remediar. Soy Rodríguez todo el año. 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
10: Oye, ¿qué te ha pasado en ese ojo?
2: Are you single, huh? That translates as, yes, I can't help it. I am Rodriguez all year round. I am Rodriguez because of my father. So, yes, I don't think it only applies to

0: banish men staying at home while
1: I hope not.
0: Everyone goes out and that, I think it even happens on the weekends.
1: Excellent. I'd go to the beach anyway, but just a different one.
0: Yeah, that's very clever thinking. Or sometimes you just want to close the curtains and just lie down with a cool pillow on your head or under your head, hopefully.
1: Thanks to all of our contributors, Mary Fitzgerald in Marseille, Matteo Passivale in Milan, and Liam Aldous in Ibiza. 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

0: $5 billion. For $5 billion, this could be used.
1: President Trump, of course, there, and his How to Get a Visa scheme. $5 million isn't in everyone's back pocket, yet it seems this particular visa practice is catching on. Dubai has introduced it, and now Lebanon and Ethiopia are as well, offering hassle-free visas for a princely tidy sum. So what's driving the interest and who is interested? Marco Peck is managing partner at Peck and Naskim Global, a Zurich-based firm that advises clients on how to procure investment citizenship, currently in Hong Kong. Apologies for mangling, so please say it is Naskim Global, Marco.
2: Thank you very much. It's Peck and Naskimben Global. Oh,
1: thank you so much indeed. Firstly, what's on offer in these countries? Is it simply a visa for a six-month stay, or is it residency or citizenship?
2: Sure. So overall, we call this the investment migration industry, and this encompasses citizenship by investment as well as residency by investment. And residency is what we're talking about here. So there are a number of countries that are introducing various new investor migrant programs. And you mentioned Ethiopia and Lebanon have proposed programs. Those ones are quite expensive, but this is a practice that countries around the world have. And you have also countries in Europe that are offering this, such as Greece, Portugal, Italy, and of course, and on the other continents as well. But yeah, the idea is that these countries want to encourage people to come move there and make an investment. In exchange, they will either give a residence permit, or in some countries, they'll also grant you citizenship in exchange for a donation or investment in the country.
1: And since it's a relatively new practice for some countries, is there a one-size-fits-all, or do policies differ depending on the country?
2: They differ quite a bit, and the prices also differ. So, for example, if you want to get an investor visa in Italy, you can choose, depending on how much risk you want to take. You could invest in, several million in government bonds, or a much lower sum for something more risky, like investing in an innovative startup. These new programs that have been discussed now for Ethiopia and Lebanon, those I think are quite a niche, but there are plenty of programs around the world that are well established, have been around for decades even, that are much more broadly appealing. But the overall trend is that countries are becoming aware that this is a possibility, even though this is not a new idea, this has been around for decades. But more and more countries, particularly in the global south, are waking up to the possibility that, hey, we can actually invite people. And particularly Westerners today are very interested in having a plan B residency or citizenship.
1: All right. Thank you so much there, Marco Peck, managing partner at Peck and Naskimben Global, a Zurich-based firm that advises clients on how to procure investment citizenship, currently in Hong Kong.
3: Now, Sardinia is a long-established Mediterranean destination, often associated with the rich and famous. But the Med's second-largest island is all too often focused on the north, and more specifically on the crystal-blue waters of the Costa Smeralda. Well, at the opposite end of Sardinia, in the southwest, lies the Sorcis, which is a ruggedly beautiful region that also boasts its own archipelago of two small but culturally rich islands. Well, to tell us more about this for the Monocle Med supplement, our correspondent David Pleasant sat down with Munich-based photographer Connie Merbach, who'd taken a road trip there.
4: We leave Sardinia's capital, Cagliari, heading west, along the Arrow Strait SS130 road. On either side, the Campidano plains stretch towards the horizon. This is the agricultural heartland that once helped make Sardinia the breadbasket of ancient Rome. Then we turn south, the road begins to wind, the plains give way to wooded hills of cork and oak trees, and unfamiliar, almost mythical sounding names appear on the road signs. Nushis, spelt with an X, Is Sabas, Zudas. We're entering the Sulcis, Sardinia's southwestern corner and one of its least explored regions.
5: La Sardegna, al momento,
4: at Cantina Sant'Adi, Fabio Aurelio Flores leads us into the cool of the winery's barrel vaults. He tells Monocle that visitors arrive here asking where they can find the real Sardinia. His answer comes in a glass, a garnet red Terre Brune vintage, made from Carignano, the grape that has come to define this corner of the island. Sant'Adi began in 1960 as an unremarkable wine cooperative. In the 1980s, famed enologist Giacomo Takis helped its winemakers see something different in the local Carignano. Not a grape for producing wine in bulk, but one capable of expressing the landscape of the Sulcis. Today, Sant'Adi exports to more than 30 countries. Fabio also tells us about Froris, a Rosato Sant'Adi makes from a single vineyard near Portopino. Just 4,000 bottles are produced each year. Later that afternoon, after a few dusty turns, we find the vineyard itself, perched above the sea-washed rocks. The vines grow among the prickly pears, planted to shield the grapes from wind and salt spray. Beyond them, the Mediterranean stretches into the horizon. By lunchtime, we're back in Sant'Adi village at Liku e Gianicu, a converted farmhouse restaurant run by Greca and Pier Andrea.
6: Allora, qui abbiamo un caprino, il formello, ma abbiamo sempre un formaggio.
4: Mouth-watering plates of super local fare arrive as our waitress carefully explains each one in Italian. The restaurant takes its name from Greca and Pier Andrea's twin sons, who are now its young chefs.
7: Stavi dicendo poi ripetere un po' il nome Liku.
4: Greca tells us that they named the restaurant after their sons because they are the future. She and her husband, she says, are simply the bridge that will pass it on. It's a resonant idea on an island whose population is falling faster than any other region in Italy. Here, passing on a restaurant, a vineyard, or a way of working can mean more than family succession alone. The next morning, we cross the ancient causeway onto Sant'Antioco Island. Here, some of the Carignano vines still grow with their original root varietals. Known as Piedefranco, they escaped the phylloxera epidemic that devastated European vineyards in the 19th century, protected by the island's sandy soil. Those roots now reach deep into the earth for water, an old way of growing that may prove unexpectedly useful as Sardinia's climate becomes hotter and less predictable. Indeed, temperatures reached a terrifying 47 degrees Celsius in this part of Sardinia just this month. We follow the coast north to Calasetta, where we board the Delcomar car ferry. Across the narrow but very choppy channel is Carloforte, the elegant pastel-coloured town on the Isola di San Pietro. Its cultural roots lie not in Sardinia, but in Liguria, hundreds of kilometres to the north, a history still audible in the local dialect and visible in its culture. At the historic Tonare Carloforte, Genoa-born Giuliano Greco tells Monocle a story of survival. His family's tuna fishery has endured pollution, changing markets and fishing quotas. After lying idle for a decade, it restarted in 1990, helped by a growing Japanese demand for premium bluefin tuna. But the essence of the fishery remains unchanged. Unlike industrial fleets, Carloforte's traditional tonara doesn't chase tuna across the Mediterranean. It waits for them to arrive, following the same seasonal migration they have made for centuries, if not millennia. Giuliano compares it to a bear standing in a river waiting for salmon. If the salmon don't come, the bear doesn't eat, he says with a slightly menacing glint in his eye. Before we leave Carloforte, the island's young mayor, Stefano Rombi, sends Monocle a text message. Meet me by the statue. He doesn't need to tell us which one. We meet beneath King Carlo Emanuele III on the palm-lined promenade overlooking the busy harbour. Tourism has brought prosperity to Carloforte, Stefano tells us, but the challenge is welcoming visitors without changing the very thing they have come to find. We don't want to become just another Mediterranean island, he says. It's a sentiment we've heard throughout our journey. At Sant'Adi, an old cooperative found new value in a local grape. At Liku e Gianicu, a restaurant passes from parents to sons. And in Carloforte, a centuries-old fishery survives by knowing both when to change and when to wait. A bright young academic with excellent job prospects, Stefano could have lived elsewhere, but he chose to stay on this wonderfully remote island. He concludes by saying, "I could have lived anywhere. I lived here because I wanted my children to grow up here and because I feel part of this place." For Monocle, reporting from Sardinia, I'm David Pleasant.
3: And our thanks to David and also to Connie. If you want to read more, then we heartily recommend that you have a look at the Monocle supplement to our Med Mountains and More edition. It's absolutely beautiful. It's bathed in sunshine. 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
1: It's the end of the week, a long week for Europeans who watched wildfires take hold across the continent. What else took place this week and what did we learn? Andrew Muller brings us up to speed.
8: We learned this week that there is a fate worse than death.
3: I can't wait to see where this goes.
9: Okay. Tell me more.
10: Let's see where this goes.
8: We learned this from the funeral of the late US Senator Lindsey Graham, where it was demonstrated that however shortchanged one may be entitled to feel upon being recalled by one's maker at the age of 71, it is the merest of trifles when compared to the affront that may be incurred by the obsequies being handled by...
9: Oh, no.
8: Very much afraid so.
11: In Washington, virtually everyone, Republican or Democrat, liked Lindsay, well, not everybody, but it sounds good. Not everybody.
8: We learned, therefore, that it turns out that US President Donald Trump actually is capable of, one, telling something approximating the truth, and two, absorbing and communicating the nuances of a complex situation, though we, for one humorous news review, feel ill-qualified to speculate what it may mean that the time he feels able and willing to do that is when roused from his nap long enough to deliver a eulogy for a colleague. But we further learned from the same service that there may even be positive advantages to being dead, i.e. not having to listen to bollocks of quite the rarefied grade of unctuousness served up at the same event by Fox News anchor and on this spectacular form, next U.S. Secretary of State Sean Hannity.
12: Lindsay, Mr. President, I would argue in my mind, probably has a heavenly version of Mar-a-Lago. It may even be a little bigger. He may have a little more gold in the Oval Office in his mansion in heaven. And I wouldn't be surprised if he added one big, beautiful ballroom and an arch somewhere on the property. Because he would want to obviously duplicate his dearest friend in life, you, Mr. President.
8: We will now play an amount of soothing music while listeners uncurl their toes. This means, of course, that we learned what heaven will be like. To doubt this is to doubt the word of a Fox News anchor, and is that something we would ever do? Well, is it?
13: Owen Pig's farm.
14: Rain would fall upwards.
13: Never
14: ever happen.
13: I really don't see it.
15: Surely not.
8: But we also learned later in the week, and to be honest, not for the first time, of a fixture that will most certainly not be a feature of paradise.
16: Anytime you see windmills, you see a failing country.
8: The last don with this much of a grudge against windmills was Quixote, am I right? Jokes about 17th century Spanish literature, we got 'em. We learned, however, that this was not to be the only opportunity with which this week would present us to make deft allusions to Spanish history, as we learned of the prospect of a rerun of The War of Jenkins' Ear.
17: Huh?
8: honestly, what are they teaching in schools? Long story short, in 1731, Spanish coast guards intercepted a British craft called the Rebecca, smuggling sugar from Cuba, and lopped off the left ear of its captain, one Robert Jenkins.
9: Ouch!
8: It's like we are there, aboard the Rebecca, sailing our cargo of contraband across the West Indies. A few years later, anyway, this was flammed up as casus belli for a 9-year-long Anglo-Spanish dust-up, which ended in a draw, more or less.
10: Oh, interesting.
8: Anyway, we learned that we may be on the cusp of something similar involving the French. Can we get that dun-dun-dun sound effect? You know the one. But rendered in accordion? Outstanding. For we learned that the French Navy had been taking pot shots at minor British politicians.
15: The government says it is in touch with the French authorities after the Shadow Home Secretary shared a video on social media of a French warship firing what he says were 17 live rounds. Chris Philp was being interviewed on a boat in the Channel.
8: Can we also now dig out that clip of mock dismay we did about the resignation of Mr. Philp's former colleague Will Quince ages ago, but have someone say Chris Philp over every Will Quince?
17: Not Will.
10: Chris Philp.
13: Surely not.
10: Chris Philp. Chris Philp.
13: You're tired of Will.
10: Chris Philp.
13: This is everything.
18: What are we going to do?
13: Surely not.
8: Anyway, we swiftly learned that the first Anglo-French naval engagement since the Battle of Jobourg in 1814 had occasioned no injuries, except perhaps to the equilibrium of television viewers, especially sensitive to grandstanding by attention-seeking politicians.
19: Well, I was saying that it felt intimidatory, and it certainly did feel that. The French claim that it was a training exercise, I think, is ridiculous. For a start, there were no warnings displayed on the vessel at all. You can see, actually, in the video footage you played a second ago, there were no warning signs displayed on the French warship.
8: All right, Admiral Nelson. Settle down. We learned furthermore that Chris Philp had forsworn to, quote, seek answers from the French, but happy to help as ever. We can spare the Shadow Home Secretary the trouble. It will go something like this.
9: No.
8: But sticking with the subject of unconvincing pronouncements by elected officials, we learned of one job that might potentially be replaced by AI. I.e. that of member of the Legislative Assembly of the Canadian province of New Brunswick. We learned this from a speech to said assembly by Conservative legislator Bill Oliver.
20: Here's a more natural flowing version of that section that reads like a legislative speech rather than a series of short points.
8: We learned, yes, that Mr. Oliver had left in his speech one of those breezy assurances with which large language models explain their responses to the prompts they've been given by bone-idle shysters who simply cannot be bothered to do their jobs. Naturally, listeners to this, the What We Learned news review on Monocle Radio, need have no fears of such shabby deceit. Here's a neatly self-referential payoff to this week's monologue in the style of the What We Learned news review on Monocle Radio. For Monocle Radio, I'm Andrew Muller.
3: I'd love to see what Andrew Muller's AI version of writing is like. I think it would break the system. That was Andrew Muller. Thank you so much to him and to all our guests today, because that brings us to the end of the programme. And thanks too to our producers, Angelica Jobson, Anita Riotta and Hassan Anderson. Our researcher was Kelly Martin, and our studio manager was Elliot Greenfield, with editing assistance by Mariella Bevan.
1: After the headlines, there's more music on the way. The Briefing is live at midday in London, and tune in as we hear the latest on the wildfires in France from our colleague Thomas Waterhouse, who has just returned from Bordeaux. Em and I will be back at The Globalist on Monday at the same time. I'm Fionnuala Sweeney.
3: I'm Emma Nelson. Goodbye. Thanks for listening. Have a great weekend.

0: You're listening to Monocle Radio in association with Chanel Watches. Inspired by racing yachts, the J12 reconnects with its original inspiration and its original world, water. Both immensely soothing and peaceful, yet capable of unlimited strength. It is this breadth, balance, and singularity that define the intrinsic values of the first unisex sports watch by Chanel. A sensory icon designed to transcend horizons that has shaped the world of watchmaking for more than a quarter of a century. Chanel Watches, official timekeeper of Monocle Radio.
1: It's 1600 in Seoul, 9 a.m. in Rome, 8 a.m. here in London, and 1 a.m. in Mexico City. That's the time on Monocle Radio, brought to you by Chanel Watches. Coming to you from Studio One at Midori House in London, it's Emma Nelson here. Welcome. We've just had The Globalist. 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Or stay tuned. We have another live look at the day's biggest stories on The Briefing. Speaking of which, here's a summary of the news. Hamas says it's reached an agreement with a board of peace to disarm in Gaza. The US President Donald Trump says Israel will withdraw from Gaza once that happens. Israel has yet to comment. President Trump says he's not sure he'll allow Ukraine to build Patriot missiles after all. This is despite visits to Ukraine by US companies involved in developing components for the air defense systems. And FIFA says no one is selling football as it responds to growing condemnation of its plan to sell its stakes in its competitions to private investors. Europe's 55 member associations have voted to boycott the World Cup if FIFA goes ahead with its plan. And those are the headlines on Monocle Radio.

0: Looking at some of the newspapers, the Financial Times' headline is Trump not sure he'll let Ukraine build Patriot missiles. It's as we just heard in the headlines. It's an exclusive interview with the US President Donald Trump with the FT. At hedge funds, how Leopold Aschenbrenner, the golden child of the AI trade, was laid low. And one of the arguments is we've moved from income world to wealth world. That is what the FT is talking about today. 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It's time now for the Foreign Desk Explainer.
1: The youth is suffering, the students are suffering, the people of India are suffering right now. Education is the basic right.
2: Friends, मैं जानता हूँ कि paper leak एक कोई मामूली विषय नहीं है.
3: In the 12 years and counting that Narendra Modi has served as Prime Minister of India, he has been called many things, but rarely a great conciliator. Dissent is indulged up to a point, but rarely appeased. It is therefore significant that, late last week, a senior minister not only resigned, rare enough in itself on Modi's watch, but did so clearly as a result of public pressure. Dharmendra Pradhan, Minister for Education and a long-standing Modi loyalist, stood down in the face of huge protests by a crusade which has, in a very short time, significantly disrupted Indian politics, severely rattled the Prime Minister, and may yet have further jolts to deliver. It is that most potentially troublesome of political phenomenon, the movement which has not yet itself quite figured out what it is doing. It is called the Cockroach Janta Party. The cockroach, generally unloved, generally correctly, may seem a somewhat non-aspirational choice of avatar, but when you understand the reason, you understand the movement. In May, Surya Kant, the Chief Justice of India's Supreme Court, rather lost his temper with a petitioner and fulminated as follows.
4: There are already parasites of society who attack the system, and you want to join hands with them. They are youngsters like cockroaches. They don't get any employment, and they don't have any place in a profession. Some of them become media, some of them become social media, some of them become activists, and they start attacking everyone.
3: Some of them become media, do they, Your Honour? Is that what they do? Well, as Chief Justice Kant swiftly discovered, when you insult India's youth, you insult quite a lot of people. To be precise-ish, if we think of youth as circa 18 to 32, around 380 million people, many of whom work very hard, few of whom appreciated the comparison to a pestilential insect. But a few of whom, it turned out, had a sense of humour. After hearing of Chief Justice Kant's outburst, Abhijit Dipki, a 30-year-old from Chhatrapati Sambhajinagar in Maharashtra, studying public relations at Boston University in the United States, posted on social media the question, "What if all cockroaches come together?" Whether or not he intended the inquiry as rhetorical, the response was immense. Dipke quickly conjured a website for a satirical entity he called the Cockroach Janta Party, or CJP, adorned with the slogan, Voice of the Lazy and Unemployed. Very shortly after that, the CJP had an Instagram following clearing 20 million people. But where to direct this energy? Dharmendra Pradhan, the education minister, was an obvious and indeed deserving target. The department over which he presided was enmeshed in scandal, not the first, over the leaking of college entrance exams. In this specific instance, a test already sat by more than 2 million young Indians hoping to study medicine or dentistry was cancelled. The protests which rallied to the CJP's banner were huge and the police response to them was rough. More than 100 demonstrators were injured, at least that many arrested. As of this broadcast, the CJP are demanding the release of all detainees under threat of taking to the streets once again. Though this sort of thing has been unusual in Narendra Modi's India, in a global context, it, which is to say large-scale protests by the cohort usually known as Gen Z, does seem pretty familiar. In the last year or so, there have been noteworthy eruptions of youthful anger in datelines including but not limited to Madagascar, Nepal, Morocco, Sri Lanka, Paraguay and Mongolia, some with transformative consequences. Nepal's new Prime Minister, Balendra Shah, for example, is a 30-something hip-hop artist. We did a whole episode on this last November, number 620, a decent half hour's radio, if we say so ourselves. The cockroaches have in common with their contemporaries that they are longer on what they don't want than what they do want. This week, the slogan on the CJP homepage has been amended to Voice of the Burnt Out Youth. In India, as elsewhere, the young folk are vexed that, as they see it, many of the opportunities which seem to have been readily available to their parents, secure employment, affordable housing, respectable institutions, are being denied to them. The CJP's mission statement is...
5: Build a party for a generation raised on promises, notifications, and low battery warnings. A generation that is overqualified, frustrated, angry at what's broken, and financially confused. That's it. That's the mission. The rest is satire.
3: There is also a manifesto which may need work. It consists of five terse thoughts on electoral and media reform. If Narendra Modi has appeared uncharacteristically flummoxed, there are reasons. One is generational. Modi is 75 years old, the median cockroach perhaps one third of that. Another is that the cockroaches have garnered influential sympathy. Shubman Gill, the captain of the national men's cricket team, a position which in India is endowed with almost papal gravitas, has made tactful but unmistakable statements of support, as has Sachin Tendulkar, the now retired cricketer, one of the very greatest of all time, in whose honour at least one literal temple has been erected. And perhaps more crucially, the cockroaches are funny. As is the modern way, the protest has happened online as much as on the street, the voice raised in memes as well as chants. And all authoritarian or authoritarian adjacent leaders fear little more than they fear laughter. For Monocle Radio, I'm Andrew Muller.
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1: Hello there, it's Emma Nelson here, playing you some music for your Friday. 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

way it goes. My therapist told me that I should tell you the truth, and you're still angry. So sometimes I feel like I still should have lied. I tell you the truth because I care, but I also lie to you because I care. But if I tell you the truth, I guess I can sleep better at night. But then it looks like I don't care because I'm telling you the truth. 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

0: 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What do you expect?
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0: We have the Foreign Desk coming up in a little while, but first, from the UK, this is Don E.

always late. At least the sun's on my face. 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I wish I wasn't hungover. Fuck it. Maybe you won't notice. I swear he's just been away. I need a holiday. He's always talking about Barcelona. I could live there. Maybe we will. Wouldn't that be crazy?

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I forgot he's really kind of hot. He's so passionate about everything. Am I that passionate? Did he just order a shot? I like it. The pub's always been a winner. Good date spot. Well picked by me. Oh wait, it wasn't Barcelona. It was Paris. I fucking knew it was Paris. I do love Paris.

0: You are listening to Monocle Radio in association with Chanel Watches. The strength of the Caliber 12.1 manufacture movement lies in its uncompromising robustness. Yet it is the infinite smoothness with which it delivers the seconds that guarantees the J12's flawless chronometric precision. Visible behind is a perfectly circular oscillating weight and 191 meticulously assembled components reflecting the prowess of the Caliber 12.1, the embodiment of Chanel's watchmaking excellence with understated strength. Chanel Watches, official timekeeper of Monocle Radio.
1: It's 2100 in Auckland, 11 a.m. in Beirut, 9 a.m. here in London, and 7 a.m. in Nuuk. That's the time on Monocle Radio, brought to you by Chanel Watches. Coming to you from Studio One at Midori House in London, it's Emma Nelson here. Welcome. Still to come a little later, we have the briefing, but before that we have the Foreign Desk and the Big Interview too. First, so a look at the headlines.

Hamas says it's reached an agreement with a board of peace to disarm in Gaza. The US President Donald Trump says Israel will withdraw from Gaza once that happens. Israel has yet to comment. President Trump says he's not sure he'll allow Ukraine to build Patriot missiles after all. This is despite visits to Ukraine by US companies involved in developing components for the air defense systems. And FIFA says no one is selling football as it responds to growing condemnation of its plan to sell its stakes in its competitions to private investors. Europe's 55 member associations have voted to boycott the World Cup if FIFA goes ahead with its plan. And those are the headlines on Monocle Radio.

0: Looking at some of the papers here in the UK, the Times' headline is Migrants Storm Morocco's Border with Spanish Territory. It says security forces overwhelmed by people swimming, climbing and rushing over the border, prompting calls for declaration of national emergency. It says all European countries boycott World Cup in protest against FIFA sell-off as well. And that is what the Times here in London is talking about. You're listening to Monocle Radio with me, Emma Nelson. It's time now for the Foreign Desk.
1: Last month was the hottest June ever recorded in Western Europe. As of this recording, wildfires are ablaze across the continent, from Wales in the west to Turkey in the east. Spain has declared a national emergency as fires rage around Madrid. France has been compelled to take the extraordinary step of evacuating tens of thousands of people from the Cap Ferret Peninsula. Drought has been declared in several regions of the proverbially rain-swept United Kingdom. None of this is exactly news. The 10 hottest years on record have been the last 10 years, the 3 hottest the last 3. Climate change, global warming, call it what you will, should not be any more a subject of political contest than gravity. But it is. Earth's most powerful nation, an obviously necessary partner in any possible solution to climate change, is led by someone who has repeatedly declared climate change a scam and a con, and clearly many of his fellow citizens agree with him. And US President Donald Trump is regrettably far from the only person in public life who owes their prominence, at least in part, to obstinately denying the obvious. As so often, we may draw upon the eternal wisdom of Upton Sinclair. It is difficult to get a man to understand something when his salary depends upon his not understanding it. The good, well, goodish news is that adherence to climate denialism appears to be the province of a dwindling cohort of diehards. Even those countries which have prospered from oil and gas have apprehended that fossil fuels are not the future, not least because a few of these countries were already plenty hot and dry enough. The need to address climate change is prompting new relationships and new thinking about how affected countries, which is all countries, whether they believe it or not, can work together. Why and how has climate denialism endured? Why are some governments still embracing it? How are others fighting it? And how is climate change reshaping diplomacy? This is the Foreign Desk.
2: The amazing thing about the current moment is that those priorities are now moving in the same direction. And so a government can actually improve people's pocketbooks and solve climate change at the same time.
3: India, Indonesia, Vietnam, Nigeria, how those countries power their economies will determine the trajectory of global climate emissions.
4: When you shift the framework away from arguing about the facts to exposing the con, for many people that is a real eye-opener and it can be transformative.
1: You're listening to The Foreign Desk with me, Andrew Muller. Our first guest is Matto Mildenberger, Professor of Political Science at the University of California, Santa Barbara. His research specializes in climate policy and climate opinion. Matto, first of all, when we think about the political difficulties of actually enacting legislation on climate change, how big a factor is the, well, it's a common problem for democratic governments that these are all long-term measures and most democratic governments tend to think no further ahead than the next election.
2: Yeah, I think this is a really big part of the climate policy puzzle. It's something that I think governments are getting better at. Up until maybe 5-6 years ago, one of the ways that many governments were trying to pass climate policy was through something called a carbon price. That was sort of the popular way to try and address this issue with policy. That tries to make the cost of polluting with carbon more expensive, but that means that energy prices, the price of gasoline, goes up. Now, if you talk to a politician or really anyone who thinks about politics and say, I have a great idea for a policy, it's going to impose a bunch of costs on consumers in the short term, but in 10 or 15 years, their lives are going to be better. Most politicians will laugh at you, and laugh you out of the room, because they spend enormous amounts of effort to take all the benefits and make them salient in the next couple of years during their electoral cycles, and then offload those costs to, you know, 15, 20 years from now. But climate policy, as it was sort of politicized for so many years around the idea of a carbon price, kind of inverted everything we know about what is a sensible political strategy to do things. This happened in Australia, happened in Canada. You have these carbon prices and often they get repealed because it's sort of all pain, no gain, where people don't really see the fact that their houses are not going to burn down in 15 years and, you know, their communities aren't going to flood.
1: So what do we learn, or what should politicians learn from that? Is the lesson there that no amount of explanation, that no amount of messaging will carry it over the line? You have to come up with something that people can feel in their wallets fast.
2: Yeah, I mean, you look all around the world, you look at public opinion surveys, you look at the data, and there are really large majorities in almost every country that are quite concerned about the impacts of climate change, right? People see it, they have a sense it's happening, and they actually want their governments to do something about it. But, you know, there is also in many parts of the world, like an energy crisis right now, there's an energy affordability crisis. 15, 20 years ago, those were in tension. Mm. And so people's preference for taking action on the environment might have been in tension with their needs to sort of have affordable energy and sort of, you know, pay the bills at the end of the month. The amazing thing about the current moment is that those two particular priorities are now moving in the same direction. And so a government can actually improve people's pocketbooks and solve climate change at the same time. What's often standing in the way is the fossil fuel industry. Mm. You have, you take an example in the United States, the southern United States, lots of coal-fired power generation. And the, you know, the current government and the current Trump administration is trying to prop up coal. Regional utilities are propping up these coal plants. There have been some very credible studies by energy system modelers and people who study electricity systems showing that if you shut down every single coal plant in the U.S. South today and you built brand new solar, it would actually save people's bills. They would have reduced electricity bills. So like the popping up of the current system with its fossil fuels is actually costing people money, even relative to like a totally new build energy system on solar. That's just how cheap solar has gotten. So this is still a big fight. You know, we're not moving fast enough, but that's because there are a lot of powerful actors who benefit from the status quo, who are making money out of our current energy system. And it's still a fight to sort of transform the system to the cleaner, cheaper one, but most people are going to be winners from this clean energy transition if sort of the fossil fuel incumbents get out of the way.
1: I mean, as you look around, though, at some of the countries that we have to

0: You also see countries that you might not expect being at the forefront of the energy transition, because these are countries in which that cheaper, cleaner, better political message is proving to be really, really powerful. You know, there's been this assumption that some people like to make that, you know, renewable energy is intermittent, it's unreliable, but fossil fuels are sort of reliable base fuels. That's also kind of being flipped on its head right now, because batteries plus solar are turning out to be a pretty reliable way to sort of manage fluctuation in grid needs. And both the sort of oil and gas crisis triggered by Russian invasion of Ukraine, and now sort of, you know, the fact that suddenly the Straits of Hormuz can just be sort of closed and there's sort of a war in the regional war in the Middle East. These are making a lot of countries think twice about how reliable oil and gas really is. And so I think we're beginning to see rapid movement in, for instance, a bunch of Asian markets to diversify away from fossil fuels. Now, that's going to be a bit stickier, going to take longer in a place like, say, the US or Australia, because these are oil and coal producing countries. And so there are people who are winning from selling the fossil fuel in those countries. And those people have a lot of power within the domestic political system. There are not a lot of good examples in the world of countries deciding to shut down their own fossil fuel industries. But as demand for those fossil fuels goes down, it's going to sort of weaken those industries quite a bit. And I think that's what we're beginning to see in the last couple of years, is it's not about restricting the supply of fossil fuels. There's actually demand destruction. More and more countries and places are moving away from fossil fuels. The sort of belief in energy markets that China, for instance, would become this new global market for gas is really proving to be misguided. You know, Chinese oil and gas consumption is pretty flat. It doesn't seem like it's going to be this massive new growth market. There's even evidence right now that India is sort of not going to be kind of the growth market for natural gas that people thought it might be 5 years ago. So I think we're going to quickly see some really weakened, constrained growth in demand for these products. And I think it's going to scramble sort of global energy markets faster than people think. Whether it's fast enough to solve the climate crisis depends on a lot of things, and it depends on the culture war and who wins the culture war, too.
1: That was Matto Mildenberger, professor of political science at the University of California, Santa Barbara. This is The Foreign Desk. You're listening to The Foreign Desk with me, Andrew Muller. Climate change is a global problem, which in an ideal world would rally everyone, heedless of other disagreements, to global solutions. This world being far from ideal, climate has become another front of diplomatic disputes, but sometimes diplomatic agreements. Well, I'm joined now by Somini Sengupta, an editor and writer on the New York Times International Desk, who has written on climate change for the last 8 years. Somini, first of all, let's try to be optimistic. Is there any argument that more might be getting done faster on the basis of basic transactional diplomacy than it ever was when climate change was more thought about in terms of environmental protection or historical justice? If everyone's just trying to get what they need and what they want, does that actually speed up the process?
2: Well, diplomacy is always based on countries' interests, self-interest. Mm. And one thing to point out is that in 2025, globally, most of the world's new electricity demand for things like air conditioners, you know, new air conditioners, for things like new factories or data centers, most of the new electricity demand in 2025 was already being met by solar energy. Mm-hmm. Why? Because the price of solar panels has just plummeted. It is the cheapest source of new electricity generation in the vast majority of the world today. At the same time, the big problem that solar energy had, which was that it was intermittent, right? It gave you energy when the sun was shining. Well, that has been increasingly solved by batteries, very large battery systems that used to be really, really expensive, pretty much unaffordable for many countries. Well, the price of lithium-ion batteries has really, really started to fall, and that is becoming more realistic.
1: I mean, are there divisions still within climate diplomacy, like really fundamental ones? Because there was a schism with which you will doubtless be familiar between what I guess we might think of as developed nations

0: versus less developed nations, in that the less developed nations were saying it's easy enough for you to lecture us on the need for an energy transition, but we are trying to lift people out of poverty sooner rather than later, and we need to rely on fossil fuels to do that.
1: Yeah. The effects of climate change are disproportionately felt by the poorest people in the poorest countries. That remains the case. And yes, you are right to point out that there has been this fault line in global climate discussions. And that is, you rich countries, industrialized nations, you've put all of this climate pollution into the atmosphere. It's affecting all of us. And now we're supposed to not use fossil fuels, and we're supposed to use renewable energies to not pollute. What I'm really seeing is a shift there. Many countries that were planning to really increase coal power generation to produce new electricity, countries like Pakistan, Bangladesh, Vietnam, they are increasingly turning to solar energy and batteries to meet their new electricity demand. Why? Because solar is just much cheaper. They're also concerned about the air pollution that coal power, creates. And that can be a bit of a political issue that can, result in protests. What you're not seeing is a closing of coal plants. In fact, there continues to be more coal plants being built in China, which uses more coal, which burns more coal than any other country in the world. What you're seeing is more coal plants in India. But in many countries, the build out of coal plants has really slowed down.
0: Do you think there is starting to gather among those previously less developed and less powerful countries, some of the ones you mentioned, for example, that the energy transition might open diplomatic opportunities for them, because if they don't need so much to worry about what the United States or Saudi Arabia or whoever else they're dependent on thinks about them, does that create diplomatic opportunities for those countries?
1: I think there is a real competition going on between the petrostates of the world. The United States is now the largest oil and gas producer, and China, which is by far the biggest player in renewable energy technologies, solar, wind, batteries, electric vehicles. By the way, electric vehicles on two wheels, motorcycles, and four wheels, cars, trucks. So you're seeing this real competition between the United States and China over how the global economy will be powered. For most countries around the world, they're faced with a choice. How much do we continue to import oil and gas? And how much do we import from China the solar kit or the wind equipment, the batteries, and then generate our own? I think that is really the choice facing the vast majority of countries, including the countries where energy demand is really growing. And those are a handful of countries in what we would call the emerging economies: India, Indonesia, Vietnam, Nigeria. And how those countries power their economies will determine to a large extent the trajectory of global climate emissions.
0: Just finally then, a question not so much about climate diplomacy itself, but about reporting on climate diplomacy and on climate more generally. What have you learned about reporting this stuff in a way that gets around the difficulties, I guess, of reporting on climate? One is that a lot of it is extremely technical, and that a lot of it is really quite daunting. How do you keep people engaged without them either zoning out of it or subsiding into despair?
1: Well, I hope that people aren't zoning out in our conversation, though they may be. Look, the term climate change can feel very abstract. And you're right to say that some of it can feel very technical. But, you know, at the end of the day, global temperatures are higher than they were a century ago. We are all feeling the effects of that, whether that is just, you know, unbearable summer temperatures in Europe, in the United States, whether that's wildfires, extreme rainfall, drought affecting our food supply, diminishing water resources that forces us to, you know, turn off nuclear power plants, for example, in various countries. The point is, the effects of a warmer planet are affecting our daily lives. And what I've learned is that my audience wants to understand that better. And our job as journalists is to explain hard things in ways that are, you know, important and understandable. My strategy has been to tell the stories of real people who are feeling the effects of a hotter planet and who are trying to make everyday practical fixes to living on a hotter planet.
0: Somini Sengupta at the New York Times, thank you for joining us. You're listening to The Foreign Desk. This is The Foreign Desk on Monocle Radio. Climate is hardly the first subject about which vested interests have sought to befuddle voters and the governments they elect. We have been here before with tobacco and pesticides, among other hazards. Our next guest is Naomi Oreskes, earth scientist, historian, co-author with Eric Conway of Merchants of Doubt, How a Handful of Scientists Obscured the Truth on Issues from Tobacco Smoke to Global Warming, and The Big Myth, How American Business Taught Us to Loathe Government and Love the Free Market. Naomi, first of all, let's maybe try and extend a certain benefit of the doubt to denialists. Do you get the sense from your research into them that there is ever a genuine, deeply held principle here, or is it just about money?
2: There are definitely some deeply held principles. I would say those principles are misapplied. But one of the key arguments Eric Conway and I made in our book, Merchants of Doubt, many years ago, was that the people we were studying weren't just shills for industry. They were motivated by a belief about the relationship between free market economics and political freedom more broadly. So that wasn't a horrible thing for them to think. To be concerned about maintaining democratic freedoms is a concern I share. The problem was how they applied that concern in a way that misrepresented and really falsified scientific information.
0: So is that often what it comes down to, perhaps slightly libertarian concern about overreach of government, overreach of regulation, that they would rather take the risks associated with letting the market decide than allow government to intervene?
2: Yes, exactly. I mean, today climate change is a very complicated beast. It's a whole lot more complicated than it was when we started working on this. I mean, in a way, what we told was an origin story. But yes, exactly. I think that's exactly the argument we make in the book, that they think the risks of government overreach and government intervention turning into totalitarian, they think that risk is greater than the risks of environmental and public health harm. The problem is that to make that argument, they have to make a claim about how great the environmental and public health harms are. And that's where they go wrong, in my opinion, because they start downplaying the scientific evidence to the point of really misrepresenting it and eventually making claims that are just flat out false. And that's part of the evolution of this story, because as time goes on, even though the underlying political concerns may have some validity, as the science gets stronger, the misrepresentation of the scientific facts becomes more and more egregious.
0: Hey, what is the underlying strategy, though? And I guess I'm also asking, is the underlying strategy in common? Is it that thing of saying the conventional wisdom is inaccurate, here are the facts, or just sowing doubt and confusion so nobody is sure what to believe?
2: Mostly the latter. Again, it's a complicated landscape. It's not just one thing, but mostly it's sowing doubt. That's why our book is called Merchants of Doubt, because what these people came to understand, and they even did research that proved this, was that if people are confused, confusion favors the status quo. People will say, well, why should we spend money fixing this problem if we're not really sure it's real? Or why should I make personal changes in my life if I'm not really sure it's real? So doubt favors the status quo. It favors the incumbents. And that's an incredibly powerful insight because it means they don't have to prove that smoking is safe. They don't have to prove that climate change is not happening. They just have to sow doubt.
0: I mean, is it possible, do you think, to quantify the damage that has been done to efforts to ameliorate climate change by the denialism? Because there is also that thing, and I guess it's infuriating with all kinds of misinformation, that all the energy that has to be expended arguing with it or trying to overcome it is energy that could be spent doing something more productive.
2: Well, absolutely. And that's, of course, what Eric Conway and I have been arguing for more than 20 years now. And I think we are getting to a point where we can begin to quantify the damage. I mean, some of the damage can't be quantified, like the cost of mistrust in science, undermining public trust in science, and undermining public trust in the democratic institutions that rely on good scientific knowledge. That's really hard to quantify. But on the other hand, you know, we're now seeing billions, tens, even hundreds of billions of dollars in property damage from wildfires, floods, and the like. We're seeing deaths from heat waves. I'm working on a project right now with a colleague at ETH Zurich on deaths from heat waves that have become worse because of climate change. And we think we're at the point where we are beginning to be able to quantify some of those effects. So there's both really tangible monetary damages, tangible damages to public health, and then also this sort of, you know, incalculable damage to public trust in institutions.
0: But during your research then, both for the book and subsequently, did you run across anybody with any ideas about how you respond to this? Because I think most people listening will at some point have had the feeling of trying to probably get into an online argument by demonstrating to somebody, look, here are facts, data, research, and getting a response, you know, along the lines of, well, you think you can prove anything with facts?
2: Yes. So what we know very clearly, both from research and from our own personal experience in this space now, is you cannot solve the problem with more scientific facts. Because if the strategy is to sow doubt, doubt is potentially endless. And whatever facts you provide, people can raise questions about them. So what you have to do is shift it to the larger framework. And this is, of course, what Eric Conway and I try to do in our work, to expose the political and the economic motivations and to expose the power relations that are involved, to show how really powerful forces, including the fossil fuel industry, one of the most profitable industries in the history of mankind, has a vested interest in keeping us confused on this issue and a vested interest in preserving the fossil fuel structured status quo. And when people begin to understand that, then they become open to realizing that in a way we've been on the losing end of a con. And no one wants to be a sucker. Nobody wants to be on the losing end of a con. And so I have found in my own work that when you shift the framework away from arguing about the facts to exposing the con, for many people that is a real eye-opener and it can be transformative.
0: Well, to bring us back to the subject of this program then, is there anything that can be learned from the overcoming of denial and disinformation about previous subjects? For example, tobacco. There was a time, really not all that long ago, grand scheme of things, where people thought it was at worst harmless and perhaps at best even good for you, and there were doctors willing to put their name to that statement. We are now at a point where really nobody you would take seriously is arguing that tobacco is anything other than extremely harmful. So are there any lessons from that process as to how we might get there with matters pertaining to climate?
2: Yes, absolutely. I think there's two big lessons that I take away from that. The first is that change is possible. Even as powerful as the tobacco industry was, people, scientists, citizens, politicians were able to get this industry somewhat under control and greatly reduce smoking and greatly reduce deaths from smoking. So there is like some hope in this otherwise rather bleak situation. But the other really important lesson is that we have to talk about it. One of the things that is so damaging about the current situation is because issues like climate change have been deliberately polarized by the people who benefit from that polarization. A lot of us just don't want to talk about it. We don't want to get in a fight. We don't want to have a conflict with our friends and family. And so we just stay quiet. But that is incredibly damaging, right? Because part of the way we made progress on tobacco was to talk about it, to talk about the science, but also to talk about the lies and to expose the industry as the bad actor that it was. And that conversation shifted the world. And I think we can still do the same with climate change, but we have to be willing to talk and we have to be willing to say, yeah, I get it. This is a difficult conversation, but we need to have that conversation. And the other big lesson I think that we need to take is to understand this isn't just a matter of a difference of opinion. Obviously, in a democracy, we have to have a wide range of tolerance for views we don't agree with. But this isn't just about opinion. This is about people's lives. The World Health Organization estimates that 50 million people, sit with that number for a minute, 50 million died from diseases caused by tobacco, diseases that were completely preventable. And, you know, we're not at levels of 50 million people being killed by climate change yet, but we are at the levels of tens or hundreds of billions, even trillions of dollars in damage.
0: That was Naomi Oreskes, earth scientist, historian, and co-author of Merchants of Doubt and The Big Myth. This is The Foreign Desk. And that's it for this episode of The Foreign Desk. We'll be back next week and look out for The Foreign Desk Explainer, available every Wednesday. The Foreign Desk was produced by Anita Riota and Lily Austin. Lily also produces The Foreign Desk Explainer. Thanks also this week to Jack Jewers. To contact The Foreign Desk team, you can email Anita at aer@monocle.com. 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Until next time, goodbye.
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0: Hello there, it's Emma Nelson here. Amazing music for your Friday in just a moment, courtesy of Robin. But first, from France, this is Emma Oy and Molitor.

0: On peut tout faire pour se déchirer. Et puis passer notre vie à se courir après. 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

0: That track's called Feel the Real. Stay tuned to Monocle Radio. It's nearly 10 a.m. here in London. The big interview is up next.
1: You're listening to Monocle Radio in association with Chanel Watches. The strength of the Caliber 12.1 manufacture movement lies in its uncompromising robustness. Yet it is the infinite smoothness with which it delivers the seconds that guarantees the J12's flawless chronometric precision. Visible behind is a perfectly circular oscillating weight and 191 meticulously assembled components, reflecting the prowess of the Caliber 12.1. The embodiment of Chanel's watchmaking excellence with understated strength. Chanel Watches, official timekeeper of Monocle Radio.
0: It's 1800 in Tokyo, 11 a.m. in Barcelona, 10 a.m. here in London, and 6 a.m. in Sao Paulo. That's the time on Monocle Radio, brought to you by Chanel Watches. Coming to you from Studio One at Midori House in London, it's Emma Nelson here. Welcome. Coming up this hour, we have the big interview, and then we have The Urbanist. But first, a look at the headlines. Hamas says it's reached an agreement with a board of peace to disarm in Gaza. The US President Donald Trump says Israel will withdraw from Gaza once that happens. Israel has yet to comment. President Trump says he's not sure he'll allow Ukraine to build Patriot missiles after all. This is despite visits to Ukraine by US companies involved in developing components for the air defense systems. And FIFA says no one is selling football as it responds to growing condemnation of its plan to sell its stakes in its competitions to private investors. Europe's 55 member associations have voted to boycott the World Cup if FIFA goes ahead with its plan. And those are the headlines on Monocle Radio.

0: It's time now on Monocle Radio for the big interview.
1: I mean, I've been at Nobel for a little bit more than a year. And during last year, we had a lot of strategic discussions, as you often have when you have a new executive director coming in. And one of the discussions that we had was, I mean, the Nobel organization, as well as almost any other organization, would like to be a courageous organization. But when we discussed what will the coming years be like and what kind of courage will be extra important, being responsible for the Nobel Prizes. And then we said that the courage that we'll really need the coming years is integrity. Integrity is one of our core values, and we take that really seriously. This is an organization that really has integrity in its core.
2: The Nobel Foundation has a storied history dating back all the way to Alfred Nobel, the famous Swedish inventor of dynamite, who out of guilt, of course, pivoted later in life and created the Nobel Prizes for Peace and the Sciences in his will. But few years in Nobel's history will have been as turbulent for the organization as the last one, with one Donald Trump becoming U.S. president in January 2025 and quickly turning his attention to the Peace Prize and consequently excoriating the award for not giving it to him at the end of that year. Well, this year, the Nobel Foundation celebrates its 125th anniversary, and its executive director, Hanna Hjarne, tells me that she's proud to back the integrity of the Nobel Prize, its process, and the work of the Nobel Foundation behind it. The foundation itself is also preparing to take on a more public-facing role in the coming years, as it plans a new headquarters in Stockholm that will become a home for the world's Nobel laureates and anyone else needing their own thirst for knowledge quenched. Hanna Hjarne has had a long and distinguished career in journalism, most recently as head of the Swedish public radio broadcaster Sveriges Radio. She joined the Nobel Foundation as executive director at the start of last year, same time as Trump. I'm Chris Chermak, and I spoke with Hanna Hjarne for the big interview. Hanna Hjarne, welcome to Midori House.
1: Thank you.
2: So, I can't help but make this link to start, that you began your job as executive director of the Nobel Foundation in January 2025. Somebody else also began a second term in 2025. What a time to start.
1: Yes, I've been at Nobel for 1.5 years almost, and I came from the media sector. So I'm a media executive from the beginning. So I used to be head of the Swedish equivalent to the BBC, the Swedish National Television. But it has been very interesting to join Nobel and to also work with sort of pursuing knowledge internationally, because that's basically what we do.
2: Absolutely, and we will get to some of that. But first, I did want to ask you actually about sort of your past career running Swedish public television, if you will. What was it like to make a switch from being a journalist to doing something like the Nobel Foundation? How different was that? What kind of different hat was it for you?
1: Being a journalist and having worked as a media executive for a very long time, actually since I was a teenager, basically, there are actually quite a lot of similarities. I've always been interested in science, always been interested in culture, and working as a journalist, I mean, you try always to tell, I think it was Bernstein who said, the best obtainable version of the truth. And working now a lot with science, it's also of trying to find sort of reliable, verified knowledge, because that's what science is about. So there are actually a lot of similarities.
2: Absolutely. And I guess you have to be something of a generalist as well. Is that fair to say? Was that something you were conscious of switching from journalism to this as well? Because there are so many different aspects to the Nobel Foundation, so many different sides of knowledge that you cover.
1: Yes, in a way. And also one thing that's so special working with Nobel is that you have the possibility to work with the most brilliant minds of the world. When it comes to science, when it comes to peace, and when it comes to literature and culture. And so it's really a blessing.
2: And how did your own mindset change when you think about what you're doing now? Before, you were communicating to the public very directly as a media executive and a journalist. Is that still part of your role now? How do you see your role as executive director of the Nobel Foundation in terms of your outreach to the public?
1: Well, the Nobel Foundation and the Nobel work basically is about pursuing knowledge and lifting up the laureates and lifting up their achievements and doing that worldwide. I mean, we're doing this interview in London because today, when this interview is recorded, we have a Nobel arrangement together with Royal Society, with Nobel laureates that are going to talk about how science could be transformed, affected, different when AI is transforming a lot of things in society. How will that also affect science? So we do arrangements like that from the Nobel side with laureates all over the world. And we have digital channels, we work with the different media companies, and in different ways we lift up the laureates and their achievements. Alfred Nobel himself, sort of the founder of the prize, he put it in his will where he stated what the prize should be like, that he wanted it to be awarded to people that had made achievement that had really benefited to humankind, that have really done things that have changed people's life for the better, and to lift up that and to put that forward and to give us as much outreach as possible. That's one of the biggest tasks.
2: You mentioned AI there, and I want to maybe get back to that at some point, but I wanted to first also ask about the big prize, the Nobel Peace Prize, because there too, I think it's interesting that as journalists, we cover conflict a lot, we cover peace, we cover negotiations, we think about how to present conflicts to the public. Now you're in some ways perhaps an advocate for peace, for those who promote peace. Have you thought about it that way? Was that something that you always had, even as a journalist?
1: When it comes to the Peace Prize and the prize awarding work, it's with the other prizes too. We have expert groups that in every field that select the laureates. So they are doing the research, they are working with, and they do really an in-depth job, a really profound work. So the Nobel Foundation, the role of the foundation is to sort of to look at the prizes in a long-term perspective and to, in a way, lift up the prizes and always have a very long-term perspective. And if I think of my former job as a media executive compared to this one, that's one of the biggest changes, that here we really have the long-term perspective. This year is the 125th anniversary for the Nobel Prizes. The first prizes were awarded in 1901. And we want the Nobel Prizes to be stronger for at least another 125 years. So the perspective of working with the Nobel Prizes is truly a long-term perspective compared to before when I was a media executive, also being head of different news organizations, both in radio, in TV, and on the newspaper side, and always digitally. Of course, you have a much shorter time span and sometimes more short-sighted. This is a really long-term perspective when it comes to Nobel. We're looking at sort of achievements that has had a positive effect on people's lives for decades to come.
2: The last year that you had, particularly when it came to the focus on the Nobel Peace Prize, did it perhaps

0: long-term perspective on the prize?
1: Well, I think at the Nobel Foundation, we always have the long-term perspective. This prize, I mean, the first prizes were awarded in 1901. It has been through two world wars. And all the things that have happened through history, good and bad, during all these years. So it's always the long-term perspective. One thing that's also special is that when the Nobel Prize was first, when it was founded and awarded 125 years ago, it was one of the sort of first truly international prizes. In the will, Alfred Nobel, the founder himself, he wrote that this prize should be awarded to the achievement that had sort of the most positive impact for humankind in every field. So it's truly international, and he really stated, regardless of nationality. And that was quite controversial at that time. So it's truly an international prize, and it's truly also a long-term perspective.
0: I'm curious, when you described before the committees involved, obviously, and so on, the committee of experts, where does lobbying come into that? Does lobbying come into that at all? There are nominations, of course, but to what extent is any of the outside noise taken into consideration by the committees?
1: I mean, I've been at Nobel for a little bit more than a year. And during last year, we had a lot of strategic discussions, as you often have when you have a new executive director coming in. And one of the discussions that we had was, I mean, the Nobel organization, as well as almost any other organization, would like to be a courageous organization. But when we discussed what will the coming years be like, and what kind of courage will be extra important being responsible for the Nobel Prizes, and then we said that the courage that we'll really need the coming years is integrity. Mm-hmm. Integrity is one of our core values, and we take that really seriously. So this is an organization that really has integrity in its core.
0: I wonder if you could describe the Nobel Foundation's presence in Sweden, in the Swedish public eye, which is where you come from as well, because I am going to add here that embarrassing thing that I'm sure some listeners have around the world, which is this imagination that, of course, Nobel is in Norway and not necessarily in Sweden. And I'm curious, I'm sure you get that from time to time, but therefore, like, how much is the Nobel Foundation, the Nobel traditions, in the Swedish public consciousness as opposed to Norway's?
1: Well, I think that, I mean, Nobel is really right into the minds of every Swede and every Norwegian. Actually, at that time when Alfred Nobel wrote his will, he did that actually in Paris in 1895. When he wrote his will, Sweden and Norway were the same country. So they were divided in 1905, and the first prizes were awarded in 1901. And he himself stated that he wanted the Peace Prize to be awarded in Oslo, all the scientific prizes and the literature prize to be awarded in Sweden. So that's why we have the two countries together. In my work, I go back and forth between Sweden and Norway.
0: Does it help in that sense that I understand you also worked as a foreign correspondent for a time in Norway? I mean, did that give you a different appreciation, perhaps, for the Nobel Prize's history?
1: Yeah, and this was a long time ago. I was since my background is journalistic and journalism, I used to be a foreign correspondent for the Swedish radio, working in Norway for a couple of years. But this was a long time ago. It was in the 90s. But, of course, it gave me sort of an in-depth understanding of Norway, about sort of societal discussions about how the country works. And that's really truly good to have. And also, as a correspondent, I was there for a couple of years when the prize was awarded to, so I followed it a bit from the journalistic view.
0: Do you remember which prize you covered when you were in Norway?
1: Oh, there were several ones, and it was a lot about also covering the ceremonies and, in a way, the differences and the similarities between Sweden and Norway.
0: Another question for international listeners who wouldn't know about the process, but tell us more about the Nobel Foundation itself and what your day-to-day is like, what you do beyond the giving of prizes.
1: Well, sort of the whole foundation's work is centered around actually what Alfred Nobel wrote in his will in 1895. And it hasn't been a single day since I started as executive director at the foundation. Well, every day I've been in some kind of conversation where there have been references to the will. I guess he would have been maybe surprised, but at least pleased, if he knew that this is really, truly a living document.

0: We always go back to the will. What did he really state and what did he really want? And doing so, we have, of course, the Nobel Foundation sort of oversees the Nobel activities. In the Nobel activities is, of course, the announcements in October every year, where there is one Nobel Prize announced during a week every day. And then we have a big prize awarding ceremony in Sweden and Norway and a big banquet in Sweden and Norway in December. But then every day, year around, we also work with lifting up the Nobel Prizes and the achievements and the laureates in different ways. So we have like digital channels, social media channels. We work with different corporations to do this. We arrange meetings with Nobel laureates all throughout the world. In London now, just a few days ago in Madrid, before that in Japan, we're going to South Korea soon. So we're in different parts of the world all the time. Also arranging meetings around the Nobel laureates. And a lot of the times these are open meetings for anyone to attend. We do the meetings in cooperation, usually with universities or with scientific foundations throughout the world. And we also all the time try to arrange meetings between laureates and young students. And that's truly strong because the laureates, they are so generous with their knowledge, with their lives, what has been easy in life, what has been really hard, their mistakes they have made. Some of them had difficulties in school and did find their paths a bit later. And they're truly open with this, all the struggles that they've had. And to meet some of the most brilliant persons alive and to hear them talk openly about both totally amazing things that they have achieved, but also their lives, how it has been, and what choices they had made and what they think about their life is truly inspiring. And also what we know from global surveys is that young generations today tend to have a more dark picture of their future compared to other generations. But what the Nobel laureates bring is truly hope that some of the big questions of our time could be solved by new inventions, by things that are possible today that hasn't been possible through whole history of humankind. They are all of a sudden possible to solve. So in a way, in a problem-centric world, the Nobel Prize is solution-centric, brilliant thing that truly gives hope to people. And to see laureates meet young people in a phase in life where when they are thinking about who am I, what do you want to do with my power? What could I achieve things that are bigger than sort of myself? Those meetings are truly inspiring. And you could, I mean, if you see a laureate meeting 500-600 high school kids, every time I leave such a meeting, I truly believe that in this room, at least one child, one 15-year-old would had in that very moment made a big decision about his or her life that will be truly important. Maybe chosen a different path. Maybe chosen to try to bring sort of use this person's strength to achieving brilliant things that would make all of us hear about that single person in a couple of decades.
1: Can you give me an example of that from the time that you've been in this job? Was there a particular person, a particular Nobel laureate that you remember listening to in one of these where you thought about not so much what they did, but their inspiring story to get there?
0: One of the first international visits that I joined right when I had started at Nobel was a big international event that we had in Tokyo in Japan. We had like 8 Nobel laureates that were talking on stage and a big conference over several days. And then in the end of the conference, we took the Nobel laureates out to different schools. And I mean, Tokyo is a big city and traffic could be quite harsh. So I went together with a Nobel laureate, Bill Phillips, a physics laureate, out to a high school in Tokyo. And we were really late. It was almost 1 hour late. And we came to this big hall at this high school. And there were like 1,000 students sitting there in their school and uniforms. And it was freezing cold. And they had been there for an hour waiting in straight lines for us to come. And then the laureate came up on stage and he talks about his inventions, about how to cool down atoms by with the help of laser beams. And it was truly in-depth talk. And then we opened for questions. And there were so many interesting questions. Obviously, they had really prepared, so they knew a lot about his research. But then also, they asked him a lot of personal questions. How much do you work? Do you work all the time? Do you ever see your kids? And what do you think your life would have been if you didn't put so much effort into sort of your research and your work? And he answered really openly and really warm to all these students. And then we had time for one last question, and then it's a 15-year-old boy. He raises his hand and he says, I have one final question. Can I give you a hug? So he goes up on stage and you have the Nobel laureate and you have this 15-year-old boy in his school uniform hugging. And I think no one in this room will ever forget that moment. And I think it truly, in a positive sense, affected a lot of the young people's lives in the room. It was truly inspiring. And I mean, it's sort of, you hear about the laureates, you hear about the brilliant things that they have achieved. And I mean, they're human beings doing incredible things. And to meet them and to have sort of that generous way of talking that they have and how generous they are, it truly affects people's lives.
1: You mentioned before the importance of progress, the fact that the Nobel Prizes are solutions-focused. That brings me back to AI, which you mentioned earlier as well. And I'm just curious if, also, of course, looking at the history of the Nobel Prize itself and Alfred Nobel, the reason for creating this prize in terms of not all progress is good progress. That's part of the reason he created the prize himself. To what extent does that aspect of his mission, of his past, inform what you do today? Is it part of sort of the foundation to think not all progress is good?
0: If you look at the Nobel Prizes the last years, you could see that there have been quite a few prizes where AI has been part of the solution. We had two prizes in 24, and last year there was also the Economy Prize was for the description about what they call the creative destruction, how changes, also technological changes, would affect the society and solutions for that. I mean, the coming years, we don't know who will get the prize the coming years, but that AI will have an important role when it comes to science the coming years is evident. And in the discussions that we have in London now, those are centered around AI, how AI could change, affect, improve science. So we have sort of, I mean, we're in the midst of an ongoing discussion now where we could see that AI really helps us to solve questions that has been hard to solve all through the history of humanity. But of course, there are important discussions too about the dangers with AI. So when we make arrangements with Nobel laureates, as we're doing now in London, we are also lifting up, of course, both the pros and cons and how that could affect science.
1: Now, Hannah, also when you talk about being here, all the travel you do, the public-facing side of this role, the Nobel Foundation, of course, is in the process of a new building, creating a new building back in Sweden. Tell us what that looks like, what you think about. What does the Nobel Foundation think about when it thinks about creating a new building?
0: Well, this building is going to be sort of a home for the Nobel Prizes, and in a way, a home for the laureates too, a place for laureates to come back to whenever they want, and where maybe it will be sort of the public place where you're most likely to run into a Nobel laureate if you come there. So it's supposed to be a building in the center of Stockholm, like an international powerhouse for science, for literature and for peace. A building where you could see, of course, exhibitions about Alfred Nobel, about the prizes, about laureates, about the achievements and what that has meant. But also to see exhibitions about cutting-edge science, about how literature is evolving, about challenges when it comes to peace throughout the world and possibilities. We will also have the possibility to have meetings in this house. So you could come there and you could listen to laureates and other brilliant people in this house on a daily basis. And we will, of course, also spread that digitally so that it will be spread internationally. And if everything works out well now, we could start building this house at the end of 27, and then we will open it in 31. And that happens to be the 130th anniversary of the Nobel Prizes.
1: you're working with, I understand, David Chipperfield Architects in Berlin. Was there a brief given to them? What do you think about in terms of the design of a building for the Nobel Foundation?
0: David Chipperfield himself, he put it like that: this is sort of the Nobel Prize embodied in a building. So when he thinks about the architecture of the building, he says that he wants it sort of to embody the Nobel Prize. And that means that it has a dignity. This is a building that's going to be there for generations to come, for our grandchildren and their grandchildren and their grandchildren. So it's a building with dignity, and it's also a building that has sort of, it's going to be built in reused brick. So it's going to be a sustainable building, but also a building that's sort of, in a way, massive. It's something that's going to be there for a long time, but it's most of all an open building. It's open, it's accessible, it's going to be open every day, all year round, and you will be able to come there to attend, to learn from other people coming there. So it's a home for the curious.
1: So how does it fit into, do you think, the ecosystem of Stockholm as a city as well, in terms of that openness that you describe?
0: Stockholm, in many senses, is a very open city, and Sweden is an open country, Norway too. So, I mean, that's in the heart of Nobel, of the possibility to sort of spread the word of some of the world's largest achievements, and also to the possibility to everyone, for everyone to attend and to come and to meet other interesting people and have discussions with them. So openness is sort of in the Swedish and Norwegian heart.
1: When you describe all of that, were you surprised, frankly, that the Nobel Foundation didn't have a building like this for its first 125 years or so? I mean, does this change what the Nobel Foundation does? Does it change the mission in your mind by becoming more public-facing? What does having a building do in that sense?
0: Well, having a building of this kind has actually been discussed for a very long time. It was actually discussed already when the prizes were founded from the very beginning. But then quite soon, I mean, it was a difficult time in the world then too. We were approaching the First World War. It was a lot of tension. So at that time, they had to sort of wait. But now we're going to build the building. And I think it will give us much more, so many more possibilities than we have right now. We have a museum in Stockholm and a peace center in Oslo. But this big building will give us possibilities to do much, much more than we're doing today. Sorry. Really something to visit if you come to Stockholm.
1: Just finally, and I have a difficult one to end. U.S. President Donald Trump, when he did not receive the Peace Prize last time around, he said in a statement to Norway's leadership that he feels that he no longer has to think solely about peace as a result of not receiving the prize. I won't necessarily ask you to comment on that itself, but what do you want people to think about when they think of the prize and obtaining it? What motivations would you like prize winners to have?
0: The prize winners themselves.
1: Or those seeking the prize.
0: What sort of is in the very core of the Nobel Prize that Alfred Nobel himself wrote in the will is the award should be awarded to achievements that really have benefited humankind. I mean, those are really big words. But those ideas and that statement that we bring with us in all the Nobel work, that it should be awarded to things that have really benefited humankind and really groundbreaking achievements that will be of importance for not only for us who are here today, but for our grandchildren and their grandchildren. It's kind of sometimes hard to, special to talk about because they are really big words. But looking at the 125-year-long history of the Nobel Prizes, it's like looking at big steps for humankind that have been made. Courageous peace laureates and creative authors and also scientists that have truly solved things that we didn't really think that we were able to solve. So it has this brilliant legacy. And we aim at prizes that have that height and that dignity also in the future.
1: Hanna Harne, thank you very much for joining us.
0: Thank you so much.
1: That's all for this edition of The Big Interview. It was edited by Steph Chungu and from me, Chris Chermak. Thanks very much for listening. Until next time, goodbye.
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2: Hello there, it's Emma Nelson here, bringing you some music for your Friday. Let's begin this hour section with this from Portugal. This is Erica de Casio.

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0: Hello there, it's Emma Nelson here. Coming up in a little while, we head into the city for another episode of The Urbanist. But first, from Brazil, this is Serginho Moriti.
3: Existem noites que não dá para esquecer.

0: the magnificent FKA Twigs on Monocle Radio. It's nearly 11 a.m. here in London, nearly time for The Urbanist, so stay tuned.
1: You're listening to Monocle Radio in association with Chanel Watches. The silhouette of the J12 watch sets itself apart with its clean, precise lines. Yet, once worn, it is its softness that stands out. Polished with diamond powder, the highly resistant ceramic that adorns it entirely feels as smooth as silk against the skin. A sensory appeal painstakingly perfected for over a quarter of a century that reveals the watchmaking excellence of Chanel. An invincible softness that becomes one with whomever wears it. Chanel Watches, official timekeeper of Monocle Radio.
0: It's 2100 in Melbourne, 1300 in Kyiv, 11 a.m. here in London, and 6 a.m. in Havana. That's the time on Monocle Radio, brought to you by Chanel Watches. Coming to you from Studio One at Midori House in London, it's Emma Nelson here. Welcome. In a moment, we've got The Urbanist. We'll be joining our editor-in-chief, Andrew Tuck, for the latest episode. And then the briefing team will be here in an hour's time with top analysis of the day's big news stories. That's coming live from Midori House. First, though, a look at the news. Hamas says it's reached an agreement with a board of peace to disarm in Gaza. The US President Donald Trump says Israel will withdraw from Gaza once that happens. Israel has yet to comment. President Trump says he's not sure he'll allow Ukraine to build Patriot missiles after all. This is despite visits to Ukraine by US companies involved in developing components for the air defense systems. And FIFA says no one is selling football as it responds to growing condemnation of its plan to sell its stakes in its competitions to private investors. Europe's 55 member associations have voted to boycott the World Cup if FIFA goes ahead with its plan. And those are the headlines on Monocle Radio.

0: Now, the Great Escape in Europe begins this weekend as huge swathes of the population down tools and head off on holiday. This is in spite of the rest of the continent arguably left slack-jawed while trying to keep business afloat while everyone else heads to the beach. It's a tradition that will not be broken despite fires burning in France, Spain and Greece. Well, a little earlier we heard from Mary Fitzgerald in Marseille, who told us about Les Grandes Vacances.
1: Good morning. Well, Marseille actually feels like it's been having very much an extended summer this year. We started seeing increasing numbers of visitors and tourists back in May. The beaches were full, and there was a lot of sense of a lot of tourists this year. You know, Marseille has its own microclimate. So when Paris was baking in May and June, and with temperatures in the early 40s, here it was a rather pleasant 32, 33 degrees with the sea breeze. So I think that's what's kind of pulling a lot of people to Marseille at the moment. But there is a sense in the city that our tourist season, our holiday season in terms of welcoming people is now extending to 2, 3, even 4 months over the summer.
0: Which is obviously an ideal opportunity, because when you look at the way that the French do holidays, and I think a lot of us look at it with a slightly sort of like mean eye, the French have a minimum 30 days of paid leave per year. Very generous, baked into law since 1936. And it's one of those moments that actually allows, it's one of those ideas that allows the French to enjoy their own country. Are they still doing this?
1: Very much so. And then you also have the divide, if you like, between those who take their summer holidays in July and those who take their summer holidays in August. August tends to be the busiest month in Marseille. And it's really interesting as well to see how in recent years Marseille has gone from being a place that had a rather negative reputation in many ways to being very kind of cool and hip and drawing a particular crowd. So it's interesting to see how the place Marseille occupies in the French imagination has changed. And we're now dealing with levels of tourism that I think a lot of people in the city would have only dreamed of before.
0: Mary Fitzgerald in Marseille on Les Grandes Vacances. Thank you very much indeed. Let's head now to Italy, where we can hear from Matteo Percivale, who's a journalist for Corriere della Sera in Milan. Good morning, Matteo.
2: Good morning.
0: Is everybody building up frantically to Ferragosto?
2: Well, it's going to be extremely hot, and it's interesting that the heat wave starting basically today will last very likely until Ferragosto, until August 14 or 15 even. We have record temperatures. Today we are expected to be around 38 Celsius in Milan, 38 in Rome, about 35 and 37 in the other major cities. And this could evolve up to 40 and 41 degrees up to Tuesday, I think, next week. And once you consider the traffic for the first weekend of August that starts tomorrow, August 1st is a Saturday, the situation is obviously quite complicated.
0: Are we changing our plans in Italy when it comes to going on holiday, given the fact that the temperatures that you describe are pretty, pretty extreme?
2: Well, what's crazy is that we are still using a vacation schedule, like the classic Italian holiday from the beginning of August to mid-August or the third week that we inherited from the immediate post-World War II era when manufacturing was dominant in the country. And of course, that was the moment where the factories closed. We have tried to move away from that model, not always successfully. So unfortunately, there's a huge concentration of Italians still opting for their holidays in August, let's say the first 2 weeks or the first 3 weeks of the month. Also, you should consider that public school in Italy traditionally starts pretty late. Classes start around September 10, September 12. It really depends on your school.
0: Matteo Percivali, boiling in Milan. Thank you so much for joining us.
3: Let's go to somewhere where it's also quite hot. Liam Aldous is Monaco correspondent in Ibiza. Ibiza is probably already heaving well before this August holiday kicks in.
4: Yes, July has been a very, very intense month, but I always refer to the 31st of July as August Eve because the energy switches over into something even more intense and, you know, completely different on day one of August. And the island has been preparing for this month. A lot of people on this island who live here actually leave for the entire month of August because they can't handle it.
3: Really? Why? Is because there's a lot more partying day to night and night to day?
4: I mean, there's a lot more partying. There's just a different profile of tourists that comes to the island in August. The weather, it's very hot. The staff everywhere are very drained. I mean, I'm not really painting a very positive picture of the island, but it is a big strain on everyone. And so people also take advantage and rent out their villas or their houses for a very, very high price and then go holiday somewhere in the mountains usually.
0: And that was Mary Fitzgerald in Marseille, Matteo Percivali in Milan, and Liam Aldous in Ibiza. 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It's time now for The Urbanist.

0: We could see all these different types of programming that become part of this library. So it's so much more than a place for books. It's a place for gathering and for the community to come together.
1: What does the library of today look like? This is The Urbanist, Monocle's programme all about the cities we live in. I'm your host, Andrew Tuck. Today we head to the northwest of the United States to look at a recent library project which is modernising the idea of the institution while also paying homage to its area's natural beauty. Then we're in Sweden, where we learn about an organisation helping to connect city dwellers so that they can rent, share and borrow instead of just buying new. Plus, we hear about how demands and desires of long-term renters have changed how we design neighbourhoods so that residents want to stick around. That's all ahead, right here on The Urbanist, with me, Andrew Tuck. Well, we're going to start today in Gresham, which is about 50 kilometres east of Portland in the United States. Gresham has seen an influx of residents after struggles for affordability afflicted its bigger and better known neighbour. As a result, it's one of the cities in Oregon with the most languages spoken and the most diversity, making it the perfect place for a new and modern library project. In 2020, Gresham's Multnomah County passed a bond to renovate several of its libraries and create a new flagship. This flagship became the East County Library, a 95,000 square foot project with modern amenities, excellent transport connections, and a large amount of public realm. Brittany Schreiner is the creative director at Holst Architecture, the firm behind East County Library, and she joined me recently to discuss this epic project. I began by asking her why, in today's society, there was still a need for such a large library.
0: When you think of the library of the past, you think of this kind of classical library, the sense of grandeur, this, you know, it's a quiet space. It's a place of reserve where you're choosing books, you're studying. And the library of the 21st century has very much become more of a community place. And what was great about this project is the county set the bar that we were going to engage the community in a really, really intensive way, that they wanted to reach as many people as possible. And what we started hearing was all of the things that people wanted to see in a library. And books was actually a part of it. They wanted the books. But it was also spaces for their kids.

0: programming that become part of this library. So it's so much more than a place for books. It's a place for gathering and for the community to come together.
1: Now, one of the things that you've done, you know, this part of the world is forested, is known for nature, but not always added into its buildings. Here you've used timber in interesting ways. And when I look at the pictures of people inside the library, you have these really tall timber columns, like tree trunks almost, growing up through the building. The scale of it, the canopy of the roof, as it were, is so epic. What was the significance of trying to use biophilia to mimic some of nature's charms in the creation of this building?
0: Yeah, one of our central vision points when we started the project was to have this feeling of awe and accessibility. You're taking that sense of grandeur that you have from the classical library, but you're bringing it to the 21st century. And you have this idea that people are coming here and they feel welcome. And one of those inspiration points was the beauty of the Northwest Forest. You know, we have so much national forested land here in Oregon. You think of it as a public right, you know, much like a library is a public right. So we thought, how can we take that sense of transcendence you feel when you enter a forest and make it a building so that the filigree of the forest floor, the books, the plants, places to rest, and then bringing it up to the verticality of the trees, the columns, even the windows have this verticality and the cladding. And finally, having this moment in the center of this light dappled canopy above with this wood coffered ceiling punctured by, you know, clerestory light streaming in, much as you would find in the clearing of a forest. So it was very interesting using technology that especially in Oregon is known for around mass timber and working with partners and collaborators to really take that concept of the forest and bring it into the building, into the experience.
1: An interesting story for Holst, because you weren't the lead architects initially, you became the lead architects. How complicated was that, going from the not exactly riding in the sidecar to jumping on the motorbike, but almost to changing seats and pushing forward this from a more local perspective? Did you then change the project? Did you reimagine it at all? Or was it a process that was already collaborative enough that you knew how to steer it to delivery?
0: When we partnered with Ajay Associates in the beginning of the project, we set it up in the way that we were both going to be involved throughout the entirety of it. So instead of a traditional kind of very clear handoff, we had this concept of weaving in our processes from the beginning. So I think that really served us. When we had to part ways in, I think it was July of 2023, we had all those conversations. We were part of the planning, we were part of the engagement, the programming, and we were invested in the vision of the project. And of course, a lot of that came from them, and it also came from the community. And I'm a firm believer that, you know, architects and designers, you know, you have these ideas, but they're brought on by so many other things, and you're giving that to the project. It's not your own anymore. So I think we were able to take a lot of those concepts and continue on. And I think we were at that point in development where we had reached design development or about to start construction documents. So I think that timeline helped in terms of having a lot of the big moments set. And then we were able to reimagine, as you mentioned, some of the things, especially around materiality and things like the roof terrace and some of the exterior design and all the things that, you know, aren't worked out completely in the beginning stages of the project. And I think they, you know, Ajay had a lot of trust in us when we started the project in terms of our repertoire of work and our experience with working with wood and working with the context of a place. So, you know, it was a unfortunate situation, everything that happened.
1: Just for listeners, the county stepped away from working with David Ajay after some accusations were made about the founder of the practice, but it meant that there was this reorganization of the project. But cut to today and the project that we now see, what's your take? Because it's been open since May, it's not that long, but what's the response been? How are people using it? And are they using it in the ways that you imagined, or has it come to life in surprising ways too?
0: It's been incredible to see people start using the space. They had an opening weekend where it was just filled with people. And to be able to see, you know, children immediately on, every tablet was taken up. And this is like a party atmosphere, right? And celebration. And you see every tablet being used by kids. The gaming areas are being used by kids. So those moments of technology are immediately kind of captured. But to see people in the quiet reading room, you know, using that as it was intended. The teen room has been incredibly popular. You're seeing actual teens in there. I think that's something you always wonder. Are, you know, the teens going to want to use the space, or are they going to find some other third space to use? And then seeing people use the roof deck, that was a big thing we heard from community engagement, was having this connection to the outdoors, both, you know, outside the library and within it. Yeah, I think the biggest surprise is just the way people are embracing the space and using it in all

0: all different ways.
1: It's interesting for us in Europe as we watch what's happening in the States around supposed battles around culture and a discipline coming out of parts of the central government that don't like playing up to different communities. Here you've made something that's deliberately for different communities. How important did you think that for you personally was, you know, to actually say, hold on, this is Gresham, we need to be properly responsive to the people who live here?
0: Yeah, I mean, I think that's where the community engagement piece came in. And we did a few different things. We had everything from like traditional, you know, tabling events, meeting people where they were at different places. We also did a lot of surveys for people that maybe felt uncomfortable coming out to a public place in our current governmental state. And then we also had focus groups talking to just say like 10 people at a time to really understand in a better way. One of those was around disability and how we can design beyond accessibility for this idea of disabled joy. And then finally, we had a group of library champions, community-based organizations, so Black Economic Collective, El Programa Hispano, NARA Northwest, which is a Native American Rehabilitation Association. So we had all these groups that we were able to not only get their feedback, but actually have them be a part of the project. We were doing tours, we were attending board meetings. And at the opening, a gentleman from El Programa Hispano said, finally, something for us and for our children, because it was built for us and designed by us. And that just struck me because it was like designers always are trying to go through this process of engaging the community. But to have that feeling that you designed it is what we're always trying to get. So to feel like we got that sense of authenticity for people to feel that this is for them, I think was really important.
1: My thanks there to Brittany Schreiner for joining me here on The Urbanist. Figuring out how an idea like sharing gardening tools between your neighbours can be scaled to the citywide level could be transformative for society. The organisation Collaborative Economy Sweden, or KES, wants to do just that by providing resources to allow city dwellers to rent, share and borrow instead of buying new. Jonathan Matabo Persson is one of the co-founders of KES and a placemaker at the organisation's Transition Lab, which is designed to bring together the public and private sectors to facilitate transformational change in our cities. Monocle's Tom Edwards caught up with Jonathan at the recent Almedalen Week, one of the most important forums in Swedish politics. And Tom began by asking about that Transition Lab and the institution's background.
2: To call it an institution is partly one of the magic items about it, because it's like it's actually a prototype. And if you suggest a prototype within a city structure, then it's very easy for the politicians to say yes. One of the most famous prototypes are, and I'm not kidding, the Eiffel Tower. Because politicians can easily say yes to building something as a test. And the prototype park has been created by very, very brave people working in the public sector who in their free time are writing the papers to apply for funding. Because places for transition is not a part of the ground goals of the municipality.
3: And actually, one of the problems, as you see it, in terms of driving change in these areas is a lack of prototyping, an unwillingness to just test things out and actually develop the use case like before making the commitment. Yeah, that's a big issue, right?
2: Yeah, it's like a disease in the Western world. China doesn't have it. The disease is that everything needs to be and can only be a project instead of an ongoing testing or ongoing prototyping. We are in need of forever running three-year projects to be able to run the space. But for people who get over the threshold and just join, with them we create project based on the people, not the projects that we're looking for, like who comes in the room. That's the important part.
3: Now, Jonathan, tell us, you are involved in obviously that initiative, that prototyping, but there are other facets to what you do. But they're all in the service of this idea that by engaging collectively by sharing all sorts of things, our concerns, our solutions, we can deliver transformational change. Just tell me how you've drawn all of these different threads together within what you do.
2: Yeah, so this will be a very good piece. A hyper small initiative with impact was myself 10 years ago, where I asked my neighbors if we could co-own a ladder. They thought I was insane, like the first step. But eventually they agreed to that, and then we were three people co-owning a ladder, and then we could also start to do gardening together because we were already a little team. getting from gardening, where we became eight people, it was very easy to get hold of a little wood workshop place. And now everybody just thinks it's normal. So this is the beautiful process in its smallest sense. When it then grows, it becomes about the dialogue, the communication with the city workers, the officials, about we are doing this thing and it's based on the SDGs. The SDGs, like we're saving water and we're working with equality and stuff. And then the city needs to figure out how they can design their support to initiatives like this and scale them. And this question about scalability, that's what we're nerdy about. We're nerdy about both initiatives and its scalability, because we think that we're working with something that used to be normal, but we've forgotten about it. Skills for taking care of our stuff and also the meaningfulness of doing things in a group. Now it sounds like we're running a sect. Sorry, we are not a sect. We are funded. We are legit.
3: It's not a cult. It's not a cult. It's a community. Yeah. But do you find that actually stakeholders in, say, city authorities, are they a bit nervous? Because to engage with this, they need to cede control. They need to give away a little bit of their structural, some of their guardrails, and they have to give it back to a community-led resource. That doesn't come easy, does it? Often to municipal authorities, even hyperlocal governments. They don't like giving that away.
2: We have some arguments. We say, if we are taking care of an area, like gardening and stuff, we are not more scary than if we were playing soccer. We are not more scary than if we were a choir for elderly. So the culture field has its support structure. The sports field has its support structure. But sustainable, non-profit, public innovations does not have their support structure, except in Gothenburg, where we're based. We pushed very hard for this. So now we can, initiatives like us and others that work for sustainability, can actually ask for fundings from the same authority that gives the money to the sports and the culture.
3: And tell me, Jonathan, is that then one of the reasons why you and your colleagues are here at Almadal? And this is a week that's about convening, it's about reaching out across disciplines.
2: Yeah.
3: Is it access maybe to finance that could be further transformational? Is that one of the things that's drawing you here?
2: I hear what you're going for, and let me assure you, it's not about the money. It's about, can we have a place to do this thing? Can we get new members to join? Can we get access to the resources that we want to build a better society with? Can we make a network and collaborations with new people around us? Money is not needed because it's voluntarily based. We're talking about the free time of you. Like, what are you going to do this weekend that is fun, sustainable, meeting people where you learn stuff and have free food? And like, how can we design that? And that's not about the money, really. And then, of course, if someone wants to contribute on a Swish, we have a Swish in Sweden, you can Venmo some €5 afterwards. Well, please do that. But that's not the core of it.
3: So part of it, actually, it's more about the proximity to the process, to the decision-making, to the conversation. Tell me a little bit about where this goes, because I can imagine some skeptics might say, well, this works on the hyper-local level. You've described your origin story.
2: Yeah.
3: But your interest with your team is in interrogating how this can transform at scale, and you have resources like your smart maps that show people where they can go and how they can get involved and how it's maybe already happening in their neighborhood. But do you genuinely believe that this can work on a, not just a citywide, region-wide, countrywide basis?
2: Yeah, and this is definitely something that we're learning here in Almedal, and that bigger players who have much better funding for change making on a politic level actually are our friends. We have been working very, very locally and making friends with Ann Helén, who runs a gift shop, and Bruno, who runs a food solidarity kitchen. That's our network. But here in Almedalen, we're really learning that we know so much important stuff about that super thin layer between very, very good actors and their problems and needs. So we will continue here to communicate with other actors that can help us with the policy changes that we now learn that we can actually change.
1: Jonathan Matabo-Pearson there, speaking with Tom Edwards. My thanks to both of them. How has society and human behaviour influenced residential design? That question is front of mind for anyone working in the build-to-rent or BTR world of projects. BTR refers to residential schemes designed for long-term renters, and the developers of these products have to be keenly aware of how the desires and habits of occupants are evolving. Leslie Roberts is the director of BTR operations at the London-based property developer Related Argent. Leslie recently joined Monocle's Sophie Monaghan-Coombs in our studio to discuss how demands from long-term renters have changed and how best to make a neighbourhood that everyone, from adults to children to pets too, want to stick around in. Sophie began by asking Leslie about Brent Cross Town, a mixed-use master development from Related Argent, which incorporates a large amount of these BTR spaces.
4: So Brent Cross is a joint venture with Barnet Council, and it's built on Brownfield site, and it's effectively a new town. So we call it Brent Cross Town, and it is built around some principles about work, play, enlivenment, wellness. It's a net zero town. So part of that is really about thinking about how do people flourish in an environment and how do we build a town that is mixed use that helps people live their best lives from a social perspective, from a wellness perspective, from an economic perspective. And the aspects of that are far reaching and very wide. And we as a business have a lot of expertise in a variety of areas where we try to interplay that to make the best development and experience that we can for all occupiers, whether that's the commercial, retail and residents and visitors, of course, and the local community.
5: And are there aspects of that that you think are a little bit less shouted about that you think really make these neighbourhoods vibrant and thriving and the things that you always want to make sure, whether it's related to wellness or work or residential?
4: Yeah, I think it's important to think about, of course, the whole long-term vision of when it's finished, but actually you've got to think about the journey and the experience of people who are helping build the site and live there and being the pioneers of that space. Because when you're building something new, a lot of it's a bit chicken and egg, because the retailers won't come without the occupants. The occupants want the amenities. So that's a really tricky balance. We have the benefit of being master developers and integrated developer, owner, occupier and operator. So we can influence that, which is quite often different from other developers. And it gives us an advantage, but it also means that we have to think long term, because, you know, economic conditions are really hard and some of this stuff is very expensive. So we have to think about, you know, the vision, and we have to be able to ride the peaks and troughs of the economic climate to basically get to something that it's not going to be the same as King's Cross, but that takes a long journey. And to have that resilience is really important. That's something I would say that allows Related Argent to stand out. Also, having the capability to be introspective, to say, is this the right decision? Can we do this better? So one of our values is restless ambition, which I concur with, because I think we're experts, yes, but do we know best? Are things changing? Yes. Economic climates, not to mention social trends, not to mention the environment, all those things become something that we have to constantly play to. I sort of look at these sorts of things a little bit like complex orchestras. You know, we're playing all the instruments, but we're also the conductor that kind of needs to respond and weight up the different aspects as we play the tune. And it's really tricky. It's really tricky, because how do you know which priorities to play to at that particular time? But we really think about our occupants, our stakeholders, our residents, retailers, commercial visitors, because everybody plays a huge amount in the success of a community. And this is what it is. It's developing a new neighbourhood, a new community, as well as integrating into the current neighbourhood and the environment around it.
5: One of the things that's had such a massive impact in the past few years is obviously the pandemic. How do you think the legacy of the pandemic has changed what people want from their environment?
4: The pandemic in the first instance did a couple of things, and I was working through it, not at Related Argent, but what we saw was this immediacy around safety, security, and that hasn't changed. One of the most important aspects of people who are living in residential properties is safety, security. It's a hygiene factor. You know, they'll rent for lots of reasons, but the one reason they won't rent is because they don't feel safe. So that exemplified in COVID, not so much around security, but certainly in health safety. And then there was also the value of green space, community, connection, and then latterly service. So it sort of went in an order, but that green space and connection was a huge factor. And that still, I think, lives on in people understanding the importance of that in the mix of their lives. And then the aspect around service, we went from pre-COVID to sort of some people using Amazon, to pretty much people using Amazon five times a day to order everything. And that immediacy around understanding that you can actually have all of those things, and that has transposed and lived on in terms of convenience and the want for a service. So that has certainly morphed in terms of the expectations of what renters and occupiers would expect. And fortunately, the technology is also assisting with that delivery. But one thing I would say, that the sense of immediacy that we have in society and the loads of things that we get on demand, the sense of authentic connections is something that we work really hard at. We don't do forced fun, but we facilitate connections in our residential spaces that allow people to have authentic connections and form friendships or form a sense of, this is my home and I know these people and I feel safe, I feel secure, and I want to socialise them, or I at least know that I've got good neighbours. And I think that that's something that, as somebody who operates these assets, I think it's a real privilege, and I'm always very respectful that this is people's homes. And I think that that aspect is something that stands us in good stead for solid social fabric.
5: And it relates to this concept of neighbourhood stickiness, which right. sometimes, you know, people might hear. For those that maybe haven't heard that phrase before, what does it mean and how does it play into your role and the way that you think about your work?
4: The advent of, I mean, this happened before the Renters' Rights Act, but the Renters' Rights Act came in the 1st of May. It means that occupiers can leave at any time, giving 2 months clear notice. And that means that you can think that there might be a lot more transient behaviours, because people can leave, they will. But actually, if you create a really good sense of community, if you create excellent service and you're creating connections for people, that fosters community, fosters sense of belonging in an authentic way. I really believe that you develop sticky neighbourhoods. I think you develop sticky communities. And that's not necessarily about us wanting to keep people, but of course we want people to stay, and actually having a sense of ownership about where they live. Because if people feel a sense of ownership, then they tend to respect their space more and they tend to self-regulate. So this is where they help foster behaviours that are constructive, that are healthy, that are positive, and invest in their own communities. And my version of success is around creating a community where it's self-sustaining, that people stay because they feel like it's their community. And our staff help facilitate that, but they're not there to impose. So yes, they know residents' names, they know their dog's names, they often know their children's name, but they're there to help and foster and facilitate, but not control mm-hmm. by any stretch. The community belongs to the people who live there. Our job is to help make sure we're facilitating touch points, and we're also facilitating safe, secure environments, and that people are living healthy, happy lives.
5: And just finally, you mentioned dogs there. What is the significance of pets in terms of sticky neighbourhoods?
4: Dogs and children are very much a facilitator for connection. So, you know, you walk down the street or you go for a walk in the morning, you pass people and often not say anything. But often if you've got a dog, or somebody else has a dog, or there's two dogs, they stop and they interact, because that's a kind of touch point between people. But dogs are, they're a free zone for people to say hi. And often they're very inquisitive and they're social. And it creates this ability for a connection. And we find that that facilitates, and it's happened to myself, because that's how I met another dog owner who ended up being a friend, and then a friend of a friend. And all of a sudden I found myself invited to a fabulous holiday in Mozambique with a whole lot of other people
5: wow.
4: that some of them I didn't know. And it all came along because of a dog's connection in a park close to me. And we see it in the developments all the time. We see it with children and families, and we're fortunate at Brent Cross Town to have a big family cohort. More so than I've seen in any other development I've managed in any BTR asset outside of single family housing. And those children connections and the pet connections definitely enhance the stickiness and the longevity of communities.
1: Leslie Roberts in conversation there with Sophie Monaghan Coombs. Well, that's all for this week's episode of The Urbanist. You can follow us for new editions of the show every week. And you can subscribe to Monocle magazine for reports on all things design, architecture and urbanism too. 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This episode of The Urbanist was produced and edited by David Stevens. I'm Andrew Tuck. Goodbye, and thank you for listening, City Lovers.
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6: Hello there, it's Emma Nelson here playing you music from Anita and Marina Senna. Bye, bye. Bye, bye. Bye, bye. Bye, bye. Bye, bye. Bye, bye. Bye, bye. Bye, bye. Bye, bye. 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Bye, bye. Bye, bye. Bye, bye. Bye, bye. Bye, bye. Bye, bye. Bye, bye. Bye, bye. Bye, bye. Bye, bye. Bye, bye. Bye, bye

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0: The briefing's on the way in a little while, but first some music from Norway. 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

0: Mind Enterprises, the brilliant Italo disco outfit, and that track's called Rosanero. 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
1: You are listening to Monocle Radio in association with Chanel Watches. The silhouette of the J12 watch sets itself apart with its clean, precise lines. Yet once worn, it is its softness that stands out. Polished with diamond powder, the highly resistant ceramic that adorns it entirely feels as smooth as silk against the skin. A sensory appeal, painstakingly perfected for over a quarter of a century, that reveals the watchmaking excellence of Chanel. An invincible softness that becomes one with whomever wears it. Chanel Watches, official timekeeper of Monocle Radio.
2: It's 2000 in Tokyo, 1300 in Palma de Mallorca, midday here in London, and 7 a.m. in Washington, D.C. That's the time on Monocle Radio, brought to you by Chanel Watches. The briefing starts now.

0: Hello and welcome to The Briefing, broadcasting live from Studio One here at Midori House in London. I'm Chris Chermak. Coming up on today's program.
1: Non, l'optimisme reste le même qu'hier, c'est ce que disait Madame la préfète de zone qui gère la situation remarquablement sur place. Non, ce qui a...
0: France's interior minister there this morning saying optimism remains even as firefighters work to get the blazes in southwestern France under control. We'll have the latest. From there to the tip of northern Africa and Ceuta, which has suddenly found itself in a major refugee crisis that is testing European unity and open border policies. We'll also head to Mallorca for the opening of a brand new Mandarin Oriental outside of Palma. And finally,
2: the design quality of Japan is being enhanced. People from abroad is looking for the Japanese product.
0: We'll speak with the head of one of Japan's leading eyewear retailers as we profile a Tokyo neighborhood that is very dear to our own heart. All that right here on The Briefing with me, Chris Chermak. A very happy Friday to all of our listeners around the world. We are going to start today's show with the wildfires across southern Europe, which have been the story of this week. In recent days, also spreading, for that matter, to right here in the UK. But as we do near the weekend, there is some good news, signs of optimism out of France, that the fires have been brought, at least some of them, under control. Well, joining me right here back in the studio is Monaco Radio's senior producer Thomas Waterhouse, fresh back from the fires and Bordeaux, where we spoke to you from just yesterday.
3: Hello, Chris. Yes, it's really great to be back in London. I can say that I've got a few injuries, a few scrapes, a few scratches from the wildfires, the mission that I was doing on the ground in the Gironde region. I've caught the sun, I think, if you can see my face a little bit. And I've obviously inhaled, even though I was wearing a mask, I've inhaled lots of kind of toxic pine wood, burning pine wood smoke. But yeah, I'm back on the ground and happy to be here.
0: Well, we're glad to have you back. Glad that you're safe as well. Just give us a bit of a roundup of the last 24 hours, if you could. What is the latest?
3: So, yeah, we've been hearing from French authorities this morning. We've heard from, in that clip we heard just a second ago, the Interior Minister, Laurent Nunez. He's been doing the rounds on French media. He was on national television, the national bulletins yesterday. He was on French radio this morning. He's calling the fire in the Gironde, where I was, totally unprecedented, a really massive hit for this region. He called it exceptionnel and inédit. That means exceptional and really not seen before. But there is lots of hope coming in. That we are 9 days into this fight, in this fire in the southwest. And the local civil security forces in this region say that conditions are improving. But it is still, though, early to say whether this fire could be under control by the weekend. There are still some hot spot flashpoint areas in Cap Ferré and around the town of Lacanau. Now, Lacanau, that's a town that I got to during my drive and my time in France this week. But yeah, optimism is there. The fire is contained. That means it's not spreading. It's not getting any stronger in intensity, but it's still not clear where we go from here. But 84,000 of the 224,000 people evacuated across this region are now slowly being allowed to return home.
0: Well, as you say there, I mean, some of this fire has been contained. Obviously, that means the fight to further bring down the fire is ongoing. Are there also fears, frankly, of new fires potentially? I mean, we're 9 days into this, but we're also only just heading into August, which will be a hot month as well.
3: Yeah, we're really in the heart now of kind of wildfire season, not just in France. You know, there are huge numbers of fires burning elsewhere in Europe. And in France today, we have 10 départements, those political regions that have been placed on orange heatwave alert by Météo France, the country's national weather forecaster. Obviously, high temperatures, you know, canicule, heatwave temperatures, that is not going to help conditions on the ground for firefighters, or, hot weather can only rekindle fires. And there are other fires. You know, lots of the media has been focused on the Gironde where I was, but there are other fires burning in France. We shouldn't forget that the fire in Fontainebleau to the south of Paris, and then in the Vosges region in the east of the country, firefighters and farm workers there are battling a blaze that broke out yesterday. In the Var region, that's an area on the Mediterranean coast to the east of Marseille, 650 people there have been evacuated. And then in Haute-Corse, that's the Mediterranean offshore territory of Corsica, two more fires have been declared there. So it's, yeah, really tense. And we shouldn't, you know, the fire in the Gironde is the biggest fire in France at the moment, but there are fires burning from the Mediterranean all the way up to the east of the country.
0: Absolutely. And Thomas, I'm just curious, having you back here in the studio, we were talking to you from Bordeaux and from the fires. What was that like for you? And frankly, that for that matter, for the residents as well, just traveling through regions of France that you will have known well as a visitor, places that hadn't dealt with these fires before and therefore hadn't seen this kind of, well, frankly, destruction that we saw.
3: Well, actually, Chris, the Gironde is actually kind of used to wildfires. There have been 4 years ago, there was a massive blaze in that very same region. But yeah, being on the ground, it was very spooky, very unusual. Lots of towns that I was driving through were deserted. They've all been evacuated. Lots of destruction, lots of businesses and people really struggling in this corner of France. And as I was saying yesterday, you know, this is the fourth most popular region for French staycationers to go to. It's a really busy tourist area. Lots of people have second homes in this corner of the country. It's a really beautiful area where people go to surf, people go to get away from it all. And, you know, tomorrow is the Samedi Noir, this Black Saturday, when everyone hits the road and goes away to, you know, be on holiday. We are at the height of holiday season in France, and this couldn't really come at any more of a worse time, really.
0: Well, absolutely. And just finally, Thomas, I mean, when this is all said and done, because at the moment, of course, the focus is on the fires and trying to contain them. The focus, as you say, also for that matter, in France is on going on vacation for August. But how do you expect the French sort of political establishment to evaluate this moment, deal with all of this when they perhaps come back from their holidays? Although, for that matter, that even in itself is a question right now, whether they'll even go on holiday.
3: Yeah, people listening at home might know that France really shuts down from this Saturday going forth. All the month of August is kind of like a no-go zone. Everyone's on holiday. But it's really unclear whether any French politician, any local official, any firefighter, for that matter, can take any kind of break at the moment. And of course, the spotlight is really on the president, Emmanuel Macron, right now. He was on the ground in the Gironde on Monday, but he was of course criticized for maybe going to that area too soon when people are trying to fight these flames. Yeah, it's a really political issue. We've heard from Marine Le Pen, the leader of the National Rally. She's been accusing the president of not doing enough. You know, this could be is the new norm, really. You know, this is obviously we're going to have this going forward for several more years. And she's been accusing the president jumping on these fires to say that, you know, he could totally have done more and should be doing more.
0: Well, we'll continue to bring you on in the future, Thomas. Of course, this is also heading into France's presidential election, so there's that worth mentioning as well. Thomas Waterhouse, Monocle's senior producer, thank you very much for joining us. And now here's Hassan Anderson with the day's other news headlines.
4: Thanks, Chris. US President Donald Trump says the newly formed Board of Peace has reached an agreement on the complete disarmament of Hamas and other armed groups in Gaza, calling it a monumental step towards lasting peace. Hamas says any handover of weapons will only happen if Israel first fulfills its commitments under last year's Egypt-brokered agreement. Italian Prime Minister Giorgia Meloni has called for Spain to be suspended from the EU Schengen zone after 49,000 migrants crossed into the Spanish territory of Ceuta. Pedro Sanchez, the Spanish PM, is expected to visit the area later today. FIFA will forge ahead with talks on its plans to sell a 20% stake of its World Cup subsidiary to private investors. The European Football Association UEFA slammed the idea, announcing it will boycott all FIFA competitions while the proposal continues. And Prada Group says it's entering a new cycle after reporting strong first half results, with the core Prada brand returning to faster growth as retail and full price sales rose across the Americas, Japan and Asia Pacific. Those are the day's headlines. Back to you, Chris.
0: Thanks very much, Hassan. Well, we'll be heading a bit further south now to Spain, which, in addition to the wildfires engulfing its northern region this week, is facing a sudden refugee crisis in Ceuta, as you heard there in the headlines. It's the Spanish enclave and on the tip of northern Africa. Spanish authorities have said that some 49,000 people have illegally crossed into Ceuta in the past 24 hours, although that statement has since been deleted. It is prompting a crisis not only for Spain, but in broader Europe, with a series of leaders criticizing Spain for failing to protect Europe's outer borders and closing their own otherwise open borders with their southern neighbor as a result. Well, joining us here in the studio is Alexis Self, Monocle's foreign editor. Lex, good to have you. Good afternoon.
5: Good to be here. Hi, Chris.
0: I mean, this has exploded onto the scene in the last 24 hours, but put this in a broader context for us, if you could. Europe's Schengen bloc, it is an open border region.

0: and they've never really been able, the member states, to come up with a coordinated approach, and so have muddled through over the years using a combination of bilateral deals, so effectively paying countries outside the bloc to take back migrants or bolster their borders so that migrants don't cross the Mediterranean, countries like Turkey and Libya, or using unilateral policies, individual member states most controversially building detention centres or camps in non-EU countries, such as, for example, Italy has done in Albania. So there's never really been a coordinated agreement between the member states. And so, yeah, this issue has bubbled up and is now causing some discord.
1: Well, absolutely. Tell us a little more about that discord then, because I think what's interesting in what you're saying there is obviously this puts European unity to the test. This has never been an easy issue. They've tried. Frontex, the sort of border authorities, have been given more money. But that also makes me wonder if there's just going to be a lot of blame passed around now. Europe is blaming Spain. Many European leaders are blaming Spain. Presumably Spain can turn around and say, well, you know, this is the outer European border. This should be a European issue. So how much of a test for unity is this?
0: It's a big test. There's always been pressure from northern EU countries on southern EU countries to get a handle on the issue. Obviously, the southern European countries are on the front line and struggle a lot more to contain the number of migrants coming through. 2015 was obviously a watershed moment, but even then, when Germany stepped up and decided to take over a million refugees and migrants, it didn't solve the issue. And in fact, perhaps added fuel to the fire, as it were, making it seem like a possibility to travel to Europe and get documented status. And then there's the Spanish Sanchez government's amnesty on undocumented migrants, which ended a month or so ago, which again, at the time, perhaps there wasn't as much of a deal made out of it by other European countries that it might lead to something like this. But it's maybe difficult to separate the two things now.
1: Well, it now becomes harder to separate because you've also, of course, had far-right groups in particular in Europe, far-right leaders, whether it's France, Sweden, Finland, all of them sort of coming down quite hard on Sanchez and his government. I mean, is there a connection here to that amnesty policy that you're talking about? I mean, right-wing groups are certainly looking for a reason to go after Sanchez, and they've found it with this.
0: It's unsurprising that these groups and these figures are saying these things, because a lot of these parties owe their existence to the 2015 crisis, when they were able to really position themselves and get publicity by attacking the establishment party's failure to secure Europe's borders. As for the amnesty, Sanchez and his government have tried to make a positive case for immigration, particularly of working age people into Europe. Given the continent's historically low fertility rates and aging populations, there is a case to be made there. But as in most European countries, in Spain, the pendulum seems to swing back and forth between right-wing and left-wing parties almost at every election. And there's a general election coming up before August next year, and it's difficult to see this issue as not being at the forefront of that.
1: Just finally, Lex, you mentioned earlier the fact that Europe is trying to, or especially Southern Europe, is working with other countries to try to get this under control, whether that's Italy and Albania. That, of course, means that they need these neighboring countries to cooperate. And in this case, when it comes to Ceuta, part of the problem here, is it not, is that Morocco is not necessarily willing to cooperate with Spain right now. They're quite unhappy with Spain, as a matter of fact.
0: These enclaves have always been a source of disquiet between

0: Spain and Morocco. And then there have occasionally been flare-ups such as this. And Moroccan-Spanish relations seem to be something of a low point. Sanchez travelled to Algeria just over a week ago to kind of reset relations between Spain and Algeria. Now, Algeria and Morocco don't get on too well, so the Moroccans weren't particularly happy about that, and there's a feeling that perhaps Rabat and Moroccan authorities around Ceuta have kind of sanctioned this leak of the border, over the border. I go back to the first point that I made. The EU, if it wants to get a hold on this issue, it has to act in a coordinated way. Now, what that looks like, I can't quite work out, but otherwise you're kicking the can down the road and you know, member states are falling out with one another over this issue. Unless the EU can get a grip on it as a whole, then these things will continue to happen.
1: Yeah, perhaps the EU needs to reach a deal with Morocco rather than just Spain, but that's a subject for another day. Alexis Sow of Monocle's foreign editor, thank you very much for joining us today. 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

0: You're back with the briefing on Monocle Radio. Now, summer is in full swing as we head into the busiest travel weekend of the year in much of Europe. And just in time for that, we are going to be heading to Mallorca, just outside of Palma, to be exact, where a brand new Mandarin Oriental has opened up as a new luxury option on the island. Our own editor-in-chief, Andrew Tuck, visited the hotel for our Mid Mountains and More newspaper, joins me here in the studio, along with Raul Guerra, Director of Marketing and Commerce at Mandarin Oriental. Good afternoon to you both.
1: Good afternoon, and thank you for having us.
0: Raul, are you with us as well?
2: Yes, hello, good afternoon.
0: great to have you both. You know Andrew here very well. You were visiting with him. Maybe, Andrew, I could start with you. I mean, you obviously know Mallorca very well. So give us a little context. Tell us what this adds to the equation there.
1: Well, we'll get Raul to tell you the true story, but it's in a place called Punta Negra, which is not far from the centre of Palma. But the interesting thing about Palma is you can drive for 10 minutes and really kind of leave the city behind you. It's on this kind of little outcrop, a kind of a promontory of rock with two little beaches on either side, public beaches. But on this rock has, since the 60s, sat an amazing hotel. But Mandarin Oriental have purchased it and, as we'll hear from Raul now, have begun to reinvent, well, they have already reinvented the site as a contemporary resort. And I think when we talk about luxury travel, there's lots of interesting things at play in this project. One of them is, you know, the notion of the resort, it being reinvented. Two, it's the clientele that are coming. You know, the Spain, particularly Mallorca, is diversifying away from just European travellers, that you now have direct flights from the US, from Abu Dhabi. So you're seeing a different kind of holidaymaker. But there's something about the ambition of the project that was extraordinary, and I was lucky enough to go and visit.
0: Raul, tell us about that ambition that Andrew is talking about. Yes, talking about there. I understand also that yesterday was the ribbon cutting.
2: Absolutely, absolutely. Well, first of all, thank you so much, Andrew, Chris, for the opportunity to connect with you today. Yes, exactly. We celebrate yesterday our ribbon cutting. So it was a beautiful, exceptional event. The hotel opened last 1st of June. And as I said, we celebrate yesterday officially the opening of our new hotel here in Mallorca. So we receive close to 400 people. The hotel is also full of clients, and all the key opinion leaders, wealthy families, locals, expats, other journalists, friends share with us yesterday a really beautiful quality time. So we are very excited with the opening. As Andrew said, something to highlight in our hotel is the location that we have is one of our values. We are really close to Palma, which is the most important city here, right, in the island. And then also very close to the airport. It's about, from Palma, 10, 12 minutes. From the airport, it's about 15, 20 minutes. So this is key. And then, of course, we are located in a very exclusive area in Punta Negra, here very close to Puerto Portales. As you know, Puerto Portal is one of the most exclusive marina port that we have in Mallorca, but probably also in Spain. And we can combine the marina port, Puerto Portales, with our hotel. We have six restaurants in total, now running with four. In about 1 month, we will be finalizing all the works in the other two restaurants. Just to highlight two of the brands that we have in our restaurants, we have Leña by Dani García, a very famous Spanish chef. Steakhouse, very, very famous, as I said, not only in Spain, because we can find also Leña internationally. And we have as well Matsuhisa by Chef Nobu Matsuhisa. This one will be open, as I said, in about 1 month, and it's another international brand. So the expectations and everything is very high. We have
1: Raul, can I just jump in? It's Andrew.
2: No, not at all.
1: What an amazing lineup of restaurants and hospitality. I just wanted to maybe get you to explain to our listeners a little bit about this notion of the resort, because I think what's fascinating is, you know, obviously you're already a very successful city hotel in Spain. You're in Madrid. You're in Barcelona. Now, coming to Mallorca, you have other resorts around the world as well. What's the idea with the reinvention of the resort that Mandarin Oriental is thinking about?
2: Well, exactly. As you said, we started in Spain with our hotel in Barcelona, and then we opened in Madrid with the Ritz, the Mandarin Oriental Ritz. Now, our third hotel here in Mallorca, our resort, our third hotel. So it is true that we are experiencing a new moment in the company, especially focusing our growing with resorts, growing in this part of the business. We have other resorts as well in the company. We have in Bodrum, Marrakesh, we have in China, Costa Navarino in Greece, and we are looking as well for other properties, other destinations. So it's an important part of our growth. And why in Mallorca? Of course, Mallorca is in the map since many, many years, but now thanks to any other circumstances that happened here in the Balearic Islands, thanks to other international brands, thanks to the direct flight connections that we have from New York, for example, from Canada, with Etihad, Abu Dhabi, as Andrew said, we are putting finally Mallorca in the tourist luxury map. So this is key for brands like our brand to grow and to come as well here to Mallorca, no?
0: Absolutely. Raul, thank you very much for that. Andrew, I just wanted to get a quick comment on that because it is so interesting when Raul describes bringing luxury to Mallorca. You know Mallorca also so well. So how does kind of Mandarin Oriental fit in the local environment of Palma and Mallorca more broadly?
1: Well, the hotel has always had a few great quality hotels, the likes of Capracat, but we've seen in recent years more hotel groups come to the island, the Four Seasons. They sit next to another luxury hotel. And I think that all of these resorts and islands are wondering, you know, how do you move away from total mass tourism, have fewer people come who spend more money? And when you see that the starting price for a room at Mandarin Oriental in the resort is roughly about 1,600 euros a night. But at this time of year, you're probably paying 2,500 euros a night. And as you've heard, the hotel is full. So it's extraordinary that there are several hotels in this category now. And the people who come, they then probably go and lease a yacht or they arrive by private plane. So there's the money they put into some of these secondary industries is also fascinating. And I think that, you know, the Mandarin Oriental offer is interesting because it's public facing as well. So you don't have to be a guest to go there. You can go to the Greek restaurant. You will be able to go to the Matsuhisa restaurant without being a guest in the hotel. So it is a resort. It's really interesting how it's like being on a cruise ship with all the things packed into one place.
0: Andrew Tuck, Monaco's editor-in-chief, and Raul Guerra, director of marketing and commerce at Mandarin Oriental in Punta Negra. Thank you very much for joining us. 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

0: This is The Briefing, and finally on today's show, readers and listeners will remember that in our summer issue of Monocle magazine, Tokyo was named the world's best city to live, work, and enjoy life. That was in our annual Quality of Life survey. And, well, we wanted to get to know the city a little bit better, especially the Tomigaya neighborhood where Monocle's Tokyo office is based. We've gone out to meet some of the people who make the area special. We'll have a little series for you coming up. And this time, Monocle's Kai Frail spoke with Tetsuya Okada, president of Globe Specs, one of Japan's leading eyewear retailers, founded in 1998 and one of our neighbors in Tomigaya.
1: Well, before starting Globe Specs, I was working in a major retail Japanese company, the optical company. And in those companies, eyeglasses were seen as a device to solve the issues or problem, the visual issues. And people were trusting those companies but not having fun with the eyeglasses. And I always had a wish to make eyeglasses as a more enjoyable item. It's also a device to solve the issues, but can also make a person's statement and make a character of the person. And the company that I worked for before starting Globe Specs, I was engaged in many different foreign brands in Europe and US. And I found many of the small, interesting brands that weren't introduced in Japan. How would I say, the way wearing culture in each of the country, like Scandinavian countries and Latin countries in Europe, is a completely different eyeglass culture. And that was also pretty much interesting to be introduced in Japan.
2: Globe Specs, in Globe Specs you sell glasses, sunglasses. Do you think there's a, what's the difference between the sunglasses, the products in foreign countries, in other countries, and here in Japan?
1: And in Japan. It's not that outside of Japan and Japan is different, but it's more of the thing that each country has a different character and its charm. So that's why the name, the company name Globe Specs is referring to my interest to select the all the design from each of the different interesting countries.
2: Is people here in Tokyo interested in glasses and sunglasses, or even foreign people? We know that here in Tomigaya, there's many, many foreign people. And what do you feel like is the perception of the foreign people that it's coming here to the shop? Their perception of Tokyo, or even of Tokyo products you are selling here, many Japanese sunglasses also. I would love you to name maybe one of the brands, Japanese brands that you sell here. What's the perception of Japanese products, Japanese made in Japan?
1: Especially the people from abroad has a stronger trust to Japanese quality. Not only that, but also the design quality of Japan is being enhanced and has a very high evaluation now. So quite many people from abroad is looking for the Japanese product, but even the people living outside of Japan, they first come here to search for the Japanese product, but after that, they just come to us just because they like Globe Specs.
2: And through the lenses of Globe Specs, you've seen, especially yourself, having had so many experiences in the city, you've seen the city of Tokyo, probably the neighborhood of Tomigaya, change so much, right? Is there something that you think has improved in the last couple of years?
1: I always like the small street like this, and not like the tall building around the Shibuya station. And that's the same even in New York City or when I go to Europe. So Tomigaya has this charm that most of the buildings are not so high. You can see the sky more compared to the around the Shibuya station. That's what I like about this Tomigaya. And there are many interesting people and cool stores around this neighborhood.
0: Tetsuya Okada there, the president of Japanese eyewear brand Globe Specs, speaking with Monocle's Kai Frail in the Tomigaya neighborhood of Tokyo. You can also grab a copy of Monocle's July-August Quality of Life issue now. That's all the time we have for this edition of The Briefing. It was produced by Thomas Waterhouse. Our researcher was Kayleigh Martin, and our studio manager was Elliot Greenfield. The Briefing is back on Monday at the same time. I'm Chris Chermak. Have a great weekend, everyone. Goodbye, and thanks for listening.
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1: Grüezi and welcome to the Monocle Cafe in Zurich. 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
0: Now, Bon Entendeur are a duo of friends, DJs and producers from Aix-en-Provence. Here they are with Tu Première Fois.

0: Lola, les yeux fermés from Vendredi Sumer. 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
1: You are listening to Monocle Radio in association with Chanel Watches. Inspired by racing yachts, the J12 reconnects with its original inspiration and its original world, water. Both immensely soothing and peaceful, yet capable of unlimited strength. It is this breadth, balance, and singularity that define the intrinsic values of the first unisex sports watch by Chanel. A sensory icon designed to transcend horizons that has shaped the world of watchmaking for more than a quarter of a century. Chanel Watches, official timekeeper of Monocle Radio.
2: It is 2100 in Tokyo, 1400 in Zagreb, 1300 here in London, and 8 a.m. in New York City. That's the time on Monocle Radio, brought to you by Chanel Watches. Coming to you from Studio One at Midori House in London, I'm Chris Chermak with you here on Monocle Radio for the next few hours. This hour, as more alcohol-free drinks hit the shelves, we'll be meeting two founders who have carved their own path in the booming market. That's on the latest episode of The Entrepreneurs with Tom Edwards. We've also got the Monocle Daily coming up live at 1800 London time. We'll also have Monocle on Culture later on this evening as well. All that plus a closer look at some of the day's top stories. Great music still to come here on Monocle Radio. But first, here are the day's main news headlines. Hamas says it has reached agreement with the Board of Peace to disarm in Gaza. U.S. President Donald Trump says Israel will withdraw from Gaza once that happens. Israel has yet to comment. President Trump also says he's not sure he will allow Ukraine to build Patriot missiles after all. This despite visits to Ukraine by U.S. companies involved in developing components for the air defense systems. FIFA, which oversees world football, says no one is selling football as it responds to growing condemnation of its plan to sell stakes in its competitions to private investors. Europe's 55 member associations have voted to boycott World Cups if FIFA goes ahead with the plan. And Prada Group says it's entering a new cycle after reporting strong first-half results, with the core Prada brand returning to faster growth as retail and full-price sales rose across the Americas, Japan, and Asia-Pacific. I'm Chris Chermak, and that's the news here on Monocle Radio.

Let's take a look at some of the papers for you after those headlines as well. Politico's Europe edition is leading with a story that we also covered in the briefing in the last hour. France is upping Spanish border checks as Schengen unity has wobbled over the Ceuta crisis. France is moving to reinforce checks along its border with Spain, normally a border that is open. This comes after a surge of migrant arrivals in Ceuta in the north tip of northern Africa. It's fueling fresh political pressure on Europe's passport-free travel zone. That's the Politico's take. Also, Russia's Olympic win comes with a price for Putin. Moscow has celebrated the Russian Olympic Committee's restoration as a diplomatic victory, but the country's pro-war commentators also see it as a betrayal of territorial claims. That is another take from Politico. They also have the story of the White House unveiling a roadmap to demilitarize Gaza, as you heard in the headlines. And one more story as well. Meet the European Union's team leading the world's first bona fide regulation of AI. A new European Commission unit is about to have the power to fine or even shut down top AI platforms if they don't ensure safety. Those are some of the stories from Politico's European edition. You can also sign up to our own daily newsletter. That is the Monocle Minute. Head over to monocle.com/minute for that. For now, though, here on Monocle Radio, stick with us. We've got Tom Edwards and the Entrepreneurs.

0: Hello and welcome to The Entrepreneurs on Monocle Radio, the show all about inspiring people, innovative companies and fresh ideas in global business. On today's programme, we're looking at the booming non-alcoholic drinks market. First, we'll hear from the co-founder of a new house out of Edinburgh making alcohol-free sparkling cuvée with an entirely new production process.
1: We came to market when we'd perfected what we needed to perfect and when we'd created something that we knew that you couldn't find anywhere else.
0: And later, we'll head to Murano to meet the founder of a non-alcoholic craft brewery in the beautiful Italian Alps.
2: A lot of producers here in South Tyrol are producing great wines, great beers, great grappas. It's just the same for us. We just love producing nice drinks, just ours do not have alcohol in it.
0: This is The Entrepreneurs with me, Tom Edwards. You're listening to The Entrepreneurs. Lucy Isles is the co-founder of Sablière, an independent house creating 0% sparkling cuvées, which launched earlier this year. After a career in finance, Lucy left the corporate world to pursue a lifelong entrepreneurial ambition, inspired by a dream of one day owning a vineyard. She founded the business alongside Kim Wilson, a sort of drinks alchemist whose background in beverage development includes helping to create brands like Seedlip and Malfi Gin. Lucy stopped by Midori House for a taste testing and to discuss what it takes to launch a luxury drinks business with very global ambitions. Lucy began by telling me about her passion for bubbles.
1: Champagne has always been my drink of choice. I guess my dream from the very beginning was to build a vineyard. That was always what I wanted. I think it comes from trips as a kid with my family going to Tuscany in France and experiencing the magic that is a vineyard from a young age. Life took me somewhere very different. I ended up studying international relations at St. Andrews and I literally fell into finance. I guess there's no other way to describe it than that. But looking back, I think it was a fabulous almost apprenticeship for building a company to experience that world. I found myself meeting some extraordinary minds, CEOs, astronauts, authors, and I think this was part of the reason in forming Sablière is that I noticed there was a theme in all of these people when I met them. They all chose not to drink. And I think it made me start thinking, what do they know that I don't? And I'm a highly competitive person, so I really delved into that and it started me reflecting on my own relationship with alcohol and then also kind of spotting trends globally, thinking about where the world is moving. And ultimately what I saw was that while everyone was focusing on removing alcohol, no one was thinking about building emotion, building artistry, building essentially creation into the 0% space. So that was really the seed of Sablière.
0: And I think that's a really important distinction to make because there's something different about the craft and obviously about the process, but about the intentionality of not saying, okay, we've got a product we like, how do we get it from A to B? But to bring that intention right to the beginning. This sounds, Lucy, like one of those conversations with skilled winemakers where straight from the bat they'd say, no, absolutely, don't, it's impossible, or maybe someone could do it, but it won't be me, et cetera, et cetera. Were those the kind of conversations that you had?
1: Yeah, I mean, I don't think we ever wanted to take something that was perfect in a wine and strip it of the essence and then pump it full of something else. That never excited me. That didn't feel like creation. And that's ultimately what I really wanted to do. I think it's one thing to kind of have this idea, right? To be like, why don't we just start with a blank sheet of paper and then reimagine the whole thing? It's another thing entirely to find somebody to actually help you do it, because I am not a technical person, even though if I would love to be. And it was really finding my co-founder, Kim Wilson, who is our maker, who was willing to take the risk with me and to look at that blank sheet of paper and literally try and reimagine what it could look like.
0: Now, we've spoken to some of the great English sparkling wine makers, and obviously their story goes back to these blind tests, and suddenly, and obviously I guess the changes in climate are kind of helping and so on and so forth, and there's more brands now in Norfolk, where I spend a lot of time, mm-hmm. which wouldn't even have been plausible maybe even like 20 years ago, possibly. This is a house born in Scotland.
3: not necessarily what people, where people would go, right, if they're thinking about sparkling wine. Is it also a, I don't know, a particularly, a necessarily Scottish brand, would you say?
1: No, and I'm a proud Scot, although...
3: I only know that kind.
1: Well, I think I'm a first generation Scot. Yeah, I mean, my family are all English and I grew up in Scotland. I went to school in Scotland. I went to university in Scotland, paid all my taxes in Scotland. And my co-founder is Scottish. We are building our cuvées and our cuvery in Edinburgh. And that is extremely important to us. And contributing back to the Scottish economy is absolutely a key reason and drive for me as well to start a business. However, I think that's really the limit of our Scottishness. We are wanting to create a global business. And we are almost predetermined to create that from the start. We will get on to, I guess, the details of our cuvées, but we're not working with grapes. We deliberately chose, I think grapes are predestined to make alcohol, right? So why would you then think to take something that powers alcohol who's going to power 0%? We start with very different foundations, tea, apples, honey, and verjus. Tea, you cannot necessarily source in the UK. There is one fabulous tea estate in Scotland, in Perthshire, who we hope to collaborate with longer term. It's driven by the terroir, and that plays a huge influence, as you know, is the case with grapes, in terms of its flavour and the way it's processed and harvested, etc. So yeah, there was just no way in which we could make that fully Scottish. Equally, the same is the case within one of our other ingredients, verjus. There's only one real supplier of that currently in the UK who we're collaborating with. And equally as well, the specific varietals that we wanted to achieve with apples, which is another one of our ingredients, again, restricted in terms of the terroir. So yeah, it's always been in terms of both the provenance of the ingredients, as well as also, I guess, our who we are seeking to attract in terms of our customers and clients, a global business from the beginning.
3: Well, what I think we should do, I want to ask you a bit more about the brand, because again, Sablière doesn't scream Scotland. So the clues were there about its internationalism. While I ask you about that, I think we're going to do a little bit of tasting. Do you want to be, you can open the bottle, Lucy, literally right whilst we speak.
1: My pleasure.
3: Lovely to have these beautiful sounds. One of my favourite sounds indeed, the popping of corks, while we chat. So talk to me about this brand, because of course it takes its name from this sort of Parisian salon culture, which speaks not only, I guess, to the influence of French sparkling, but also to that same thing about the

0: 17th century Saliner, who brought so many minds from different disciplines together to create new ideas and push society forward, and was actually known for tea innovation, hence why she was in a book about history about tea. In the 17th century, they used to put salt and saffron in tea instead of milk, and she started that trend. And so there were multiple things that kind of reflecting the multidisciplinary kind of nature of her and the salons that she hosted that really reflected the very deep research and development process of Sablier. So we went all across the world and spoke to so many different people, from a winemaker, Bruce Jack, in South Africa, a microbiologist in Denmark, a tea master in Nepal, who's been extraordinarily helpful for us. And we even were at one stage in talking with people in California about nanobubble technology. So it's literally been a fusing.
1: Didn't make it easy for yourself.
0: No, didn't. Really didn't. Didn't want that at all. So yeah, it really reflected that nature of how we've went about creating these cuvées. And then I guess perhaps as significantly is the fact that it's named after a woman, and this is an all-female founded, funded and run company. So it felt like a nice nod to that as well.
1: Okay, well, I have my guess. I've been getting some nose. Tell me what I'm looking for here, because I think there's definitely that sort of, I don't know how to describe it, there is that tea note, that kind of dryness. There's definitely apples. It has that slight nose of the, you know, with the sort of those very unfiltered ciders almost. But let's have a little taste. I'm going to sort of sloosh it around. Forgive me, listeners. It may be disgusting to listen to, but you know, so, you've got to do it.
0: What we started with was the sensory map of the great sparkling wines. So we looked at a Runar Blanc de Blanc and a Charles Eidsieck Rosé in order to map out our first two cuvées. And we really wanted to understand, you know, the sensory experience, the aroma, the acidity, the length, the fine carbonation, and how in which we could go about recreating those, but from the ground up, rather than starting with something and having to strip it back. So tea in this cuvée, this is a blend of white teas that we source from Nepal and China. And they give that really delicate note, but also that length. Mm. A lot of non-alcoholic beverages are very flash in the pan. You get the taste and then it's gone. Whereas this lingers in the mouth, kind of like a fine wine does, which the tea is allowing us to contribute there. Then the mid palate is contributed from the verjus, and that allows for a delicate acidity. Mm. The body is contributed by fermented apple. In this case, it's a Cox apple. In the rosé, we use Kentish Kiss apples, which are very beautiful and allow for the blush. And then it's finished with this very delicate aroma that you get from honey, which we distill. So it allows for sweetness, but without a sugary weight, which again, I think is quite unique. We wanted to create a dry product, which is unusual, I think, in non-alc, because most are stripping alcohol out and putting sugar in. And then the hardest part, if any of that wasn't hard enough, is these bubbles. We do everything in-house, the research and development, production, the bottling, and this bubble creation, which, you know, we worked enormously hard to achieve. It's very difficult to do when you're not doing secondary fermentation, because this is a 0-0 product. We had many explosions in the lab. But we've been able to achieve the same carbonation as a champagne, which we're hugely...
1: It's very good. It's on the tongue. It's very, very sparkling, winey. And there's a lovely, I think, as you said, that sort of mid-palate. It's like a poached pear pudding coming through. But it's kind of refreshing. Lethal. I could well imagine polishing off a few of those.
0: Yeah.
1: And it has that incredible effect. I don't know what the association is, but I feel instantly a little flush of face, which just goes to show what a good job it does at sort of bringing that sparkling wine celebratory kind of mood.
0: Absolutely.
1: In a glass. And a very fine glass, I should say. Good choices, as
0: Thank
1: you
0: mentioned. Well, I mean, I think every little detail is important, right? It's the priming of the experience to give you the feeling like you're having something that is, you know, worthy. I feel like the amount of detail and effort that we've gone into, you know, from embossing of our foils with our house motto in Ritu Novo to, you know, the symbol of the mark being the embroidery of Madame de la Sablière's dress. It's every little thing, you know, to the cork having our emblem. It's all these little moments that make you feel special.
1: And I think, look, mission accomplished. Talk to me a little bit about the process, because it was funny, we were actually chatting before we started taping, and a thing I consistently marvel at with entrepreneurial folk, particularly those we speak to on the Entrepreneurs Programme, is even once you've found, I don't know, whether it's a gap in the market or an area where you see potential, what is the process by which you believe you can kind of

0: insert yourself into that realm to good effect? Is it a mix of, I guess, confidence, curiosity, bloody-mindedness, stubbornness? Because I think often people identify possible avenues of opportunity, but something holds them back. Mm. Reluctance, maybe a lack of confidence, whatever it might be. You took the plunge with Kim. I don't know, how did you get over the line and get started on the journey?
1: It helped that I had it etched into my skin.
0: Okay.
1: I got a tattoo on my foot before I joined Baillie Gifford, where I was investment manager there, because I knew that I always wanted to do something like this, and I didn't want to get trapped in the golden cage. It wasn't entirely effective at stopping me from getting trapped.
0: But you decided to brand yourself early.
1: I branded myself.
0: So you could not...
1: Exactly, because I knew that it just wasn't going to satisfy me, and it didn't satisfy me. But I was promoted to director of multi-billion pound asset management company, but it didn't make me happy in any way, shape or form. I started to draw the blueprint of Sablier in COVID, when I think a lot of people were dreaming about what life could be. I drove my husband mad with just thinking about, like, I need to make this leap. How do I do it? And ultimately the market turned, the performance turned, and I was caught up in a restructuring. And I was then, I guess, gifted the funds to be able to do this myself. And I think at the time it didn't feel like a gift, but now I am so unbelievably grateful, because I've been able to be our sole angel investor, and to have that freedom, that creative freedom, to take time to fail, to take time to iterate, to take time to get to know one another. You know, Kim was not a friend. Kim was introduced to me by a friend of a friend of a friend. And going into business with someone is the deepest, I think, relationship you could ever seek to have in your life. And, you know, it was really valuable to be able to be building this for what I see to be a legacy. Like, we want to create a house of 0%. We want this to go beyond us in years to come. We're not doing this for a short-term gain and a quick turnaround. So not having myopic timelines or external investors say, in 3 years' time, I need X, or you need to come to market now. We came to market when we had perfected what we needed to perfect, and when we'd created something that we knew that you couldn't find anywhere else. And I guess arguably, you know, one of the biggest factors in this was also meeting Kim. I mean, as soon as I met her, I was completely captivated. You know, she is the yin to my yang. What she does, I couldn't do, and vice versa. I describe her as the alchemist, because she just has a really kind of scarily mystical, intuitive understanding of flavor and sensory compositions of things that can go together. Because so many people ask us, like, how did you know that these four ingredients would come together to create this? And a lot of it was science, but so much of it was her leaning on her experience and me giving her the space and to create, essentially.
0: It's beautiful. Talk about just maybe finally sort of then that process of coming to market. You're in, I guess, what sort of hand-picked places that reflect the same values, that same interest in every detail, in the curatorial process, in valuing those moments, those very specific moments. And again, maybe because of the structure of business and your setup, you can afford to be more discriminating about that. But tell me about that journey and how you want this product in the end, to find its market and to find its consumers.
1: Absolutely. So we were very fortunate in there early on that the Roccaforte Hotel Group in Ross Sneddon, who's an executive pastry chef, took an interest in us. I met him very early in the journey when we were still imagining potentially my mum, you know, turning the champagne bottles in one of the outbuildings of our house, which is a crazy thing to think that that was even a possibility at that stage. But he believed in us, and then he believed in us so much that he introduced us to the wider Roccaforte team, and Adam Byatt and Adam Sawyer and Andrew Sawyer and Vitika Tamepa. And these are the leading minds and palates in the industry, and they took us in. And that was really the catalyst for us being able to then achieve further success. So we're now part of the Royal Academy of Culinary Arts. We've been poured in the Macallan and Fife Arms. We're having, you know, extraordinary meetings for, I guess, being 3 months old. I tasted with the chef to the king when part of Royal Week last week. It's kind of like blowing my mind, like, how these are all kind of forming. But I think it's absolutely the power of word of mouth, and also just knowing that we've created something extraordinarily special and being very proud of that, and knowing which doors to knock on, and knowing that, and being confident that it will take time, because, you know, these are institutions that have built up their reputation over many, many years, and we're doing something entirely new. So it's just the confidence to trust that this taste is exquisite, and that we want to seek to build these relationships for the long term.
0: That was Lucy Iles, the co-founder of Sablière, and you can find out more by heading to sablière.co.uk. You're listening to The Entrepreneurs. We continue our strictly non-alcoholic pod crawl in Südtirol. Maria Elizabeth Leimer is the co-founder of Friedel, Italy's first handcrafted alcohol-free beer, which she launched with her brother Max back in 2019. Since then, Friedel's range has grown to include four products, from craft beers to sparkling tea, all made using a natural fermentation process rather than de-alcoholisation. It also marked a new chapter for the family's Pfefferlechner restaurant and brewery where Maria and Max grew up before putting their own spin on the family business. Our Europe editor-at-large Ed Stocker caught up with Maria in Murano after Monocle's annual summer party there to discuss why naturally brewed, alcohol-free beer is a tricky process to master, and how changing drinking habits are creating a new generation of beverages. Maria began by telling Ed about the start of the journey.
2: I grew up in the hospitality, and my brother and me have been like the next generation to take over the business. We had a little brewery at that time where we produced for our own tap in the restaurant. We produced classic beers, but we already saw the request of non-alcoholics. But at that time on the menu, there was just a classic German industrial beer on the menu, and it didn't fit our philosophy. And so we started to research if it would be possible to hand craft non-alcoholics, just use fermentation and no de-alcoholization, and really follow our natural and handcraft philosophy to put this into non-alcoholics. And it was quite hard to find the right process. But when we found it, it was like, okay, if we want to do it, we have to do full commitment. So we have to switch the whole philosophy of the brewery to really into, okay, let's go from classical, traditional alcoholic to innovative non-alcoholic, but with the link to the traditional. As the brewery is linked to the restaurant, like side by side, it's really hard to run a restaurant at the moment to have just non-alcoholic beer. So we're still producing and keep producing the alcoholic beer for our own tap. And so it goes in line. And I think that's also really nice. Our focus and innovation goes more into the non-alcoholic because it's way harder to produce and to keep on the quality than on the alcoholic one.
3: Yeah, you said hard to produce. I mean, how long was the process actually developing? Was it difficult to sort of think, how do we do this? This is a little more complicated than producing normal beer. Was it a labor of love to get there and get to a product you were happy with as well?
2: Yeah. I think the process started in 2015 and we launched the first product in 2019. And then it was also like each recipe takes a lot of time. And each product, it's really hard to have the final recipe because you do not have the alcohol inside, and alcohol is always a very nice kind of giving you complexity, giving you structure. And if you don't have that inside, you really have to get innovative on how like the final product feels good without the big part in it. For the last one we launched in January, we launched a dark non-alcoholic with cascara inside. And it took us also a half a year to finalize the recipe.
3: Okay, well, we do have some bottles. It is 11 o'clock in the morning, but it's fine because there's no alcohol in there. So we should open one of these.
2: Yes, let's open.
3: Maria's got a pot, a beer there. Nicely done. Okay, talk us through what we're looking at.
2: So we have now our classic one, which is a light pale ale produced with the classical beer ingredients, which means we have a malt inside, hops. And lievito, yeast. So this is the right beer to start with.
3: Cheers. Okay, so this has got a nice blue label as well.
2: It's a blue label, and It's a little fruity, floral aromas. And the thing is, as we have already here, that we are not de-alcoholizing, which means we have a process which is naturally non-alcoholic, which means we naturally can start from like thinking and producing wise, start just like normal brewing stuff.
3: And it's got a good hoppy bitterness to it.
2: Yeah.
3: I mean, I have to admit, I haven't tried a load of non-alcoholic beers in my life. I should have tried more, possibly. But some of them can be a tiny bit sweet, and this has still got that nice beery bitterness to it. That's my professional opinion. Do you agree?
2: Yeah, I agree. And that's completely normal with the non-alcoholic beer, that it's sweeter sometimes, because if you de-alcoholize it or if you stop the fermentation, there's still a lot of rest sugar inside. And for our beers, we ferment it. Like, we have a normal fermentation, so the sugar is transformed, not into alcohol, but in like oxygen.
3: And you've also got another product, don't you? You've also got, it's not a wine, but it's in a wine-like bottle. Mm-hmm. Tell us about that.
2: So we have a fermented, like a naturally fermentation product. At the end, it's the result is a sparkling tea. There we are not using hops or malts, but are using herbs and teas. Then we add the fermentation, and at the end we have a very nice drink to cheer on, or cheer. If we have like a special moment to celebrate, we can perfectly cheer with a nice bottle of Amante.
3: Amante, beautiful. And it's super interesting because obviously, you know, I lived in the States for a while before moving to Italy. And when I was living there, the sort of low alcohol movement was really starting, very low alcohol wine and also alcohol free. It's been a little slower in Europe, but it's arrived and it's really starting, I feel, to take off in the last few years. You've been working on this for a long time, since 2015. You said you launched a product in 2019. Was it luck, or were you studying the market and going, I know that in a few years' time, this is going to be a thing. Young people are going to be drinking less. We're going to get in there. Or you just happened to do it. You thought it was an interesting thing to do, and the market evolved with you.
2: Yeah, I think the perfect answer as like a big rising entrepreneur would be, okay, we did a lot of market research, saw the opportunity, then went into, had a perfect investment plan, but no, actually it wasn't. We saw just a little thing like a client demand in our restaurant, and then suddenly the whole world is looking at this movement. But I think a lot of producers here in South Tyrol are producing great wines, great beers, great grappas. It's just the same for us. We just love producing nice drinks. Just ours do not have alcohol in it. It's not connected to any big market movement, I guess, for us.
3: And I think you're the first in Italy, a craft brewery, doing this.
2: Yes.
3: Where do you want to go in terms of, have you got more beers you want to bring out? You know, I know there was a change in the law last year, I believe, for wine growers sort of being able to produce alcohol-free wine. Would you ever move into that space? You know, alcohol-free wine from grapes. What are the limits? Is the sky the limit for this market?
2: For us, it will be always nice creating, be creative, having recipes that are not imitating the alcoholic. So I think we wouldn't move into wine. We wouldn't move into spirits, like the one-on-one thing. But I think we will be definitely innovating into or creating new recipes and also probably new like kind of categories. So always alternatives to alcohol. But I think my job would be boring if I 24/7 would be thinking, okay, how can we produce this alcoholic, very nice alcoholic Bellini like we had at a Monaco summer party into non-alcoholic? So it's always more about, okay, this is a nice occasion that we have, like the Monaco summer party in Merano, and we should create a drink for that, and not, okay, what drinks are there and how can we do them non-alcoholic?
3: The final question for you, tell us about your markets, because obviously Italy still likes to drink, they still like their aperitivo. Are you big across the border in Austria, Germany, Switzerland? I'm just wondering if your markets are nearby. Are you eyeing sort of Northern Europe, you know, Scandinavia, where people are drinking less potentially? Where do you think you can go and where are you currently?
2: Italy, our home territory, is always a big thing, but we are also across the border, which means Austria, Germany, eyeing with the Scandinavian, like Scandinavia or UK, as well as a little bit Switzerland. I think we will stay in Europe for now. It's just like we are a small manufacturer. We are producing very crafty, so we still have to limit our horizon a little bit, but I think Europe will be the perfect scope for us.
0: That was Maria Elizabeth Lima, the co-founder of Friedel, in conversation with our Ed Stocker in front of the Monocle shop in Murano. You can find out more about Friedel by heading on over to friedel.it. And that's all for this episode of The Entrepreneurs. We'll be back at the same time next week. The program's produced by Laura Kramer with audio editing by Jack Dewars. 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
4: 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This is Chris Chermak at Midori House. 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But right now, we'll join Fionnuala Sweeney for some more music here on Monocle Radio.
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8: I'm Fionnuala Sweeney. 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Now, time for some more music. Majid Jordan here now with Cold.

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1: I think it's a very special magazine because it's a cultural magazine, but at the same time, it's very different from all the other magazines. 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
0: Gilberto Gil is a Brazilian singer, songwriter, and politician. Here's some music.
4: Este samba vai pra Dorival Caymmi, João Gilberto e Caetano Veloso. Vamos lá. Rio de Janeiro.

0: Telenova are an Australian alt-indie trio formed in Melbourne, Victoria in 2020. That was In the Name of Your Love. News headlines are next, followed by The Bulletin. 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
1: You're listening to Monocle Radio in association with Chanel Watches. Seven times stronger than steel, the J12 ceramic is unmatched in its resistance to abrasions over time. Yet its greatest strength lies in its softness. Polished with diamond powder, it feels as smooth as silk against the skin. Combined with the Calibre 12.1 manufacturer movement, the exceptional material embodies all the expertise and cutting-edge technology of Chanel watchmaking. An invincible softness that becomes one with whomever wears it. Chanel Watches, official timekeeper of Monocle Radio.
2: It is 2000 in Jakarta, 1700 in Dubai, 1400 here in London, and 9 a.m. in Toronto. That's the time on Monocle Radio, brought to you by Chanel Watches. Coming to you from Studio One at Midori House in London, I'm Chris Chermak with you here on Monocle Radio for another couple of hours. In just a moment, we'll be hearing the latest investment news that is on the bulletin with UBS. Later on, we'll also hear from Pucci's artistic director, Camille Miceli, and discuss how the brand encapsulates summer. That is on the latest edition of Monocle on Fashion. We've also got the Monocle Daily coming up, including our quiz with Rob Bound and Andrew Muller. That is at 1800 London time. That's all up ahead here on Monocle Radio. But first, here are the day's main news headlines. Hamas says it has reached agreement with the Board of Peace to disarm in Gaza. U.S. President Donald Trump says Israel will withdraw from Gaza once that happens. Israel has yet to comment. President Trump also says he's not sure he will allow Ukraine to build Patriot missiles after all. This despite visits to Ukraine by U.S. companies involved in developing components for the air defense systems. FIFA, which oversees world football, says no one is selling football as it responds to growing condemnation of its plan to sell stakes in its competitions to private investors. Europe's 55 member associations have voted to boycott World Cups if FIFA goes ahead with the plan. And Prada Group says it's entering a new cycle after reporting strong first-half results, with the core Prada brand returning to faster growth as retail and full-price sales rose across the Americas, Japan, and Asia-Pacific. I'm Chris Chermak, and that's the news here on Monocle Radio.

0: Some more headlines from the Wall Street Journal for you now. Also has the story about the United States saying Hamas has agreed to a broad plan to disarm. The multi-phase process, if it succeeds, means the Palestinian militant groups would lose power in Gaza and Israel would also withdraw from the enclave. We'll see how all of this comes to pass. An exclusive from the Journal as well, Tesla is weighing the sale of its China business to pave the way for a potential SpaceX merger. The U.S. automaker could sell or spin off the business in its second largest market over geopolitical concerns. Another exclusive from the Journal, the boss wants this money inside Donald Trump's unprecedented fundraising operations. Meredith O'Rourke, nicknamed the Princess of Darkness, is the person carrying out the president's desire to wring hundreds of millions from companies for his own projects. One more exclusive for you. Situational awareness is down 67% in July in an AI stock rout. Leopold Aschenbrenner's hedge fund firm told investors that we are letting you down this month after selling the bulk of its stocks to Citadel. And finally, also something we've been hearing in the headlines, the 48 hours that left FIFA boss Gianni Infantino teetering on the brink. A key advisor has resigned in protest as dozens of federations express concern over his plan to sell part of the World Cup's commercial rights. Will Gianni Infantino himself survive? That is something we will see in the next few days and weeks. Those are some of the stories from the Wall Street Journal. You can also sign up to our own daily newsletter, of course. That is the Monocle Minute. Head over to monocle.com/minute. But it's time now to turn to the world of finance. Here is Tom Edwards and the Bulletin with UBS.
1: Hello and welcome to the Bulletin with UBS on Monocle Radio. Each week, the sharpest minds and freshest thinkers in finance take you beyond the numbers and hype right to the heart of the big issues of the day. This week, we're concluding our two-part special edition of the show, focusing on the blue economy. The blue economy is one of a series of thematic investment ideas based on long-term structural developments with opportunities influenced by the interplay of technological advancement, resource scarcity, and societal changes. The blue economy theme focuses on those investments that aim to build a thriving economic system based on a sustainable relationship with the ocean. The oceans are a critical global resource that's currently overexploited and underpriced. There are plenty of new regulations and developments in the sector in the past 2 years that have further reshaped this landscape. Last time, we set the scene with two of the co-authors of a recent UBS report on the blue economy. Today, we meet another of those key authors and the president of the only global community foundation for the ocean. It's a pleasure to welcome both Caterina Campadelli and Mark Spalding to the show. Mark is the CEO and president of the Ocean Foundation, that organisation dedicated to improving global ocean health, climate resilience and the blue economy. And Caterina is a sustainable investing analyst in the UBS CIO. Mark, Caterina, welcome to you both. I'll start with you, Caterina. We're going to be referring to the blue economy, but can you tell us what you mean when you use that term and what your frames of reference are?
2: So when we talk about the blue economy, we are referring to like a different fundamental shift compared to how we used to think about and interact with the world's ocean. So traditionally, the ocean economy has been all the commercial activities linked to the sea. So think about shipping, tourism, fishing, offshore energy, and so on, but without necessarily considering their environmental impact. So the blue economy, by contrast, is about harnessing the ocean's resources, but in a way that is not just economically productive, but is also sustainable and equitable. And it's a concept that puts the ocean health and the long-term preservation of the marine ecosystem front and center. So probably a more official definition of the blue economy given by the World Bank is that it's the sustainable use of ocean resources for economic growth, improved livelihood and jobs, while preserving the health of ocean's ecosystem. So it's not just about profits, but it's about balancing economic opportunity with environmental stewardship. And that distinction is very important because the ocean is critical to the functioning of our societies, economies, and the environment itself. It supports over 100 million jobs globally, and it provides essential proteins to more than 3 billion people. But not only that, it's also the planet's largest carbon sink that absorbs up to 30% of the carbon emission, and it can generate as much as, so around 50 to 80% of our oxygen. But only 10% of the ocean is currently protected, which leaves the marine biodiversity and ecosystem vulnerable. This is why the blue economy is about sort of changing that trajectory and making sure that the use of our ocean is sustainable and benefits both the people and the planet for generations to come.
1: Well, I think, yeah, that's the critical point, isn't it? And Mark Spaulding, let me bring you in there, because this idea that we need to be talking about solutions that involve fixes for people and nature, right? Not people or nature. It's not a binary choice. And that's what the Ocean Foundation's mission is about, right? It's the only community foundation for the ocean, but it's what you and your colleagues do is you try to improve global ocean health, to drive climate resilience, to boost the blue economy. But you give us the intro to the work that you and your colleagues do at the Ocean Foundation.
3: Certainly. The Ocean Foundation's mission is to improve ocean health, climate resilience, and the blue economy. And, you know, all of this is a singularity, not individual pieces. Without a healthy ocean, we cannot be climate resilient. Without a healthy ocean, we can't have a sustainable blue economy. All of this is linked, and everything you touch affects something else. All of our work on blue economy is intended to improve ocean health and improve climate resilience all at the same time. And part of that is to really look at the opportunities in public equities, private equities, fixed assets, and how they play a role as blue economy, the subset of all ocean economy that is trying to be sustainable, and thinking about even going beyond sustainability and talking about regeneration, improving what we find in the ocean by having products, practices, services, packaging that actually makes the ocean healthier rather than focusing on extraction. And thus, all of the work that we do all links together. My organization does philanthropic advisory services, fiscal hosting, and our own projects related to blue carbon restoration, plastics, science equity for developing countries, protection of ocean heritage, both tangible and intangible, and our work on the blue economy.
1: Well, Mark, just let me ask you about this gap, though, in philanthropy, because there's some really quite arresting numbers, which are that I think I'm right in saying less than 1% of philanthropic giving actually services the oceans. I think it's fewer than 7% of all environmental grant making goes to the ocean, despite the numbers and despite the critical role, as you have outlined already there, that it plays in sustaining all of us. Tell me about that gap, why you think it exists, and how some of your work is about addressing it.
3: So your numbers are absolutely right. We are seeing that support for environmental conservation from philanthropy falls behind support for healthcare and education. And then within environment, the ocean is often the smallest player, the least attention. And yet it's 71% of the planet's surface, 90% of the space for biodiversity to live on the planet, and as was mentioned earlier, is a source of heat regulation for the planet. It's our number one heat sink. It's our number one carbon sink. It's a huge source of protein for humans. And so it really deserves a tremendous amount of investment. And one of the reasons that we got into working on the blue economy was to focus investment, focus the private sector, focus lending institutions and investors on regeneration of the ocean, improving its health, so that we weren't solely relying on philanthropic dollars, which are limited also by country. Not that many countries have tax regulations that make philanthropy strong and independent. And so we have to think about the world as a whole, not just the few Western economies.

0: It must be now. And actually, what is the case from an investing viewpoint to invest in the blue economy?
1: Yeah, of course. And I would like to echo what Mark was talking about in terms of funding gap. Even on the investment side, we see that, you know, the funds that are directed to the Sustainable Development Goal 14, which is life below water, that we see that SDG 14 is the most underfunded of all the 17 Sustainable Development Goals. So consider that since 2010, only 30 billions have been invested, compared to the 175 billion per year needed to meet the goal by 2030. So, of course, recent policy breakthrough that we've seen, like the High Seas Treaty and new national regulation in the US, in the EU, in China, are driving targeted investments, you know, of course, and improving corporate disclosure. So that is making it easier for investors to, you know, like consider and to evaluate investments in the blue economy. But also, I would say that we are seeing a surge in regulatory momentum that is driving, you know, like this interest in the blue economy, and also that is facilitating for investors to have more transparency. So I was talking about the High Seas Treaty, and it's the first comprehensive legal framework that protects marine life in international water. So commits over 190 countries to get 30% of the high seas protected by 2030. And that's a level that is very much needed to, you know, have meaningful restoration of marine ecosystems. So definitely that is a huge inflection point for policy action and investments. But also, you know, maybe another point is that the urgency of the ocean health can't be overstated anymore. You know, pollution, overfishing, and climate change are all causing severe destruction of the underwater ecosystems. Over a third of global fish stock are overexploited. Microplastics are now found in nearly all seafood species, you know, and only about 10% of the ocean is protected, as we were talking about. And that's definitely not enough. Also, the ocean is not just a source of food and job, but it's also the largest carbon sink, as Mark was mentioning. So it's a key driver for climate stability, which now has, you know, triggering effect on a lot of other sectors. Also, you know, looking at like the more the brighter side, the blue economy is expected to grow to over 3.2 trillion by 2030. And this growth is being driven by, again, evolving regulatory frameworks, but as well as improving corporate transparency. And the, you know, maybe one another factor is the historic lack of attention to the topic, which creates scope for engagement strategies and new investment opportunities. So I would say those are all factors that make this the right time for investors to revisit and engage and considering investing in the blue economy.
0: Well, it's interesting. You talk about this story maybe not being told often enough. But Mark, you're someone who's been so active and pioneering in this area for decades now. You've helped design some of the most significant ocean conservation campaigns over that time frame. And I actually wanted to get, I think I read somewhere, or I might have heard you discussing somewhere about affinity, this amazing connection with the ocean and why you're so passionate about it. And it goes right back to your boyhood in California. At the risk of making you sound a bit wistful or nostalgic, can you take me back and tell me about that? Because you've talked about kind of glancing the ocean as you came kind of across the mountains. It's really amazing. It's quite poetic. But tell me about this affinity and that origin story of it for you.
2: Yeah, when I was young, I grew up in California, which is, you know, so associated with the ocean, but I grew up in the Central Valley, far from the ocean, a place that was incredibly, incredibly hot in the summer, very agriculture sort of place. And we would often escape to the coast and drive across the coastal mountain range that divided the Central Valley and protected it in some ways from the coast. And it was really this special moment when you first glimpsed the Pacific Ocean, when you first smelled the ocean and felt the cool air, that just was something that, you know, stuck in my head forever and ever. And, you know, we would go and spend time, you know, on the beach and in some of the coves collecting jade, and, you know, just really fond memories with my, you know, family growing up.

0: And later in life, I had the opportunity to work with the Surfrider Foundation and ended up as chair of the board of Surfrider and worked on it globally in all of the different countries that it works. And you really understand that there's a lot of people from all walks of life who surf, who sail, snorkel, dive, have a glass of Chardonnay on a deck watching the sunset over the ocean, and they care. They care about, the health of the ocean, and that really motivates me. And politics in my country right now is very polarized, but protecting the ocean is not. We're really seeing that it's a nonpartisan issue that folks from either side come and say, yes, we want to protect the ocean. Yes, we want to see systems that monitor the ocean and increase our understanding, and that the budgets are there for it. And I'm honored to translate my passion from my youth into something that makes a difference today.
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2: Thanks very much, Tom and the team. That was The Bulletin with UBS, a brand new episode this weekend, midnight London time, or on Monday, rather, 6 a.m. in Hong Kong on Monday. This is Chris Chermak, still with you at Midori House. I'll have another look at the headlines. We've got shows and highlights as well at the top of the next hour. But first, here's Fionnuala Sweeney with more music.
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5: Thanks to the team at The Bulletin. I'm Fionnuala Sweeney, and we've some great music for the next hour. Here's Rochelle Jordan with Doing It Too. Yeah.

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0: Another Monocle Radio classic there. Lola Lalanne is a French actress and singer. That was Soleil.
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0: Now, Charlotte Gonin is known by her stage name Vita, a French singer, while Slimane Nebici is known professionally as Slimane and a French-Algerian singer-songwriter. Here's Ça va, ça vient.

0: That was Carousel from Cannons, a Los Angeles-based indie pop synth pop band formed in 2013. You're listening to Monocle Radio. The news is next, followed by another great hour of music.
1: You are listening to Monocle Radio in association with Chanel Watches. 7 times stronger than steel, the J12 ceramic is unmatched in its resistance to abrasions over time. Yet its greatest strength lies in its softness. Polished with diamond powder, it feels as smooth as silk against the skin. Combined with the Calibre 12.1 manufacture movement, the exceptional material embodies all the expertise and cutting-edge technology of Chanel watchmaking. An invincible softness that becomes one with whomever wears it. Chanel Watches, official timekeeper of Monocle Radio.
2: It is 2300 in Tokyo, 1600 in Paris, 1500 here in London, and 10 a.m. in Montreal. That's the time on Monocle Radio, brought to you by Chanel Watches. Coming to you from Studio One at Midori House in London, I'm Chris Chermak with you on Monocle Radio for a little under an hour longer. In just a moment, we'll have some highlights from our daily shows as well as the Monocle Weekly. Anita Riotta is taking over at the top of the next hour. She'll bring us the latest edition of Monocle on Fashion, where we'll hear from Pucci's artistic director and discuss how the brand encapsulates summer. We've also got the Monocle Daily coming up at 1800 London time, Monocle on Culture as well later on this evening. All that plus great music and a closer look at some of the day's top stories. But first, here are the day's main news headlines. Hamas says it has reached agreement with the Board of Peace to disarm in Gaza. U.S. President Donald Trump says Israel will withdraw from Gaza once that happens. Israel has yet to comment. President Trump also says he's not sure he will allow Ukraine to build Patriot missiles after all. This despite visits to Ukraine by U.S. companies involved in developing components for the air defense systems. FIFA, which oversees world football, says no one is selling football as it responds to growing condemnation of its plan to sell stakes in its competitions to private investors. Europe's 55 member associations have voted to boycott World Cups if FIFA goes ahead with the plan. And Prada Group says it's entering a new cycle after reporting strong first half results, with the core Prada brand returning to faster growth as retail and full price sales rose across the Americas, Japan, and Asia Pacific. I'm Chris Chermak, and that's the news here on Monocle Radio.

0: Well, summer is in full swing as we head into the busiest travel weekend of the year in much of Europe and other parts of the world for that matter. And just in time for that, earlier today on The Briefing, we headed to Mallorca, just outside of Palma to be exact, where a brand new Mandarin Oriental has opened up as a new luxury option on the island. I was joined by our own editor-in-chief, Andrew Tuck, who visited the hotel for our Mid Mountains and More newspaper, as well as Raul Guerra, director of marketing and commerce at Mandarin Oriental, joining us from there. I started by asking Andrew, who obviously knows Mallorca very well, to tell us what this adds to the equation.
1: Well, we'll get Raul to tell you the true story, but it's in a place called Punta Negra, which is not far from the centre of Palma. But the interesting thing about Palma is you can drive for 10 minutes and really kind of leave the city behind you. It's on this kind of little outcropper, a promontory of rock with two little beaches on either side, public beaches. But on this rock has, since the 60s, sat an amazing hotel. But Mandarin Oriental have purchased it and, as we'll hear from Raul now, have begun to reinvent, well, they have already reinvented the site as a contemporary resort. And I think when we talk about luxury travel, there's lots of interesting things at play in this project. One of them is, you know, the notion of the resort, it being reinvented. Two, it's the clientele that are coming. You know, that Spain, particularly Mallorca, is diversifying away from just European travellers, that you now have direct flights from the US, from Abu Dhabi. So you're seeing a different kind of holidaymaker. But there's something about the ambition of the project that was extraordinary, and I was lucky enough to go and visit.
0: Raul, tell us about that ambition that Andrew is talking about. Yes, talking about there. I understand also that yesterday was the ribbon cutting.
2: Absolutely, absolutely. Well, first of all, thank you so much, Andrew, Chris, for the opportunity to connect with you today. Yes, exactly. We celebrate yesterday our ribbon cutting. So it was a beautiful, exceptional event. The hotel opened last 1st of June. And as I said, we celebrate yesterday officially the opening of our new hotel here in Mallorca. So we receive close to 400 people. The hotel is also full of clients, and all the key opinion leaders, wealthy families, locals, expats, other journalists, friends share with us yesterday really beautiful quality time. So we are very excited with the opening. As Andrew said, something to highlight in our hotel is the location that we have. Is one of our values. We are really close to Palma, which is the most important city here, right, in the island. And then also very close to the airport. It's about, from Palma, 10, 12 minutes. From the airport, it's about 15, 20 minutes. So this is key. And then, of course, we are located in a very exclusive area in Punta Negra, here very close to Puerto Portales. As you know, Puerto Portales is one of the most exclusive marina ports that we have in Mallorca, but probably also in Spain. And we can combine the marina port, Puerto Portales, with our hotel. We have 6 restaurants in total, now running with 4 in about 1 month. We will be finalizing all the works in the other 2 restaurants. Just to highlight 2 of the brands that we have in our restaurants, we have Leña by Dani García, a very famous Spanish chef. Steakhouse, very, very famous, as I said, not only in Spain, because we can find also Leña internationally. And we have as well Matsuhisa by Chef Nobu Matsuhisa. This one will be open, as I said, in about 1 month, and it's another international brand. So the expectations and everything is very high. We have
1: Raul, can I just jump in? It's Andrew. Yeah, I just want to jump in here. Sorry. No, not at all. What an amazing lineup of restaurants and hospitality. I just wanted to maybe get you to explain to our listeners a little bit about this notion of the resort, because I think what's fascinating is, you know, obviously, you're already a very successful city hotel in Spain. You're in Madrid, you're in Barcelona. Now, coming to Mallorca, you have other resorts around the world as well. What's the idea with the reinvention of the resort that Mandarin Oriental is thinking about?
2: Well, exactly. As you said, we started in Spain with our hotel in Barcelona, and then we opened in Madrid with the Ritz, the Mandarin Oriental Ritz. Now, our third hotel here in Mallorca, our resort, our third hotel. So it is true that we are experiencing a new moment in the company, especially focusing our growing with resorts, growing in this part of the business. We have other resorts as well in the company. We have in Bodrum, Marrakesh, we have in China, Costa Navarino in Greece, and we are looking as well for other properties, other destinations. So it's an important part of our growth. And why in Mallorca? Of course, well, Mallorca is in the map since many, many years, but now thanks to any other circumstances that happened here in the Balearic Islands, thanks to other international brands, thanks to the direct flight connections that we have from New York, for example, from Canada, from with Etihad, Abu Dhabi, as Andrew said, we are putting finally Mallorca in the tourist luxury map. So this is key for brands like our brand to grow and to come as well here to Mallorca, no?
0: Absolutely. Raul, thank you very much for that. Andrew, I just wanted to get a quick comment on that because it is so interesting when Raul describes bringing luxury to Mallorca. You know Mallorca also so well. So how does kind of Mandarin Oriental fit in the local environment of Palma and Mallorca more broadly?
1: Well, the hotel has always had a few great quality hotels, the likes of Capracat, but we've seen in recent years more hotel groups come to the island, the Four Seasons. They sit next to another luxury hotel. And I think that all of these resorts and islands are wondering, you know, how do you move away from total mass tourism, have fewer people come who spend more money? And when you see that the starting price for a room at Mandarin Oriental in the resort is roughly about 1,600 euros a night. But at this time of year, you're probably paying 2,500 euros a night. And as you've heard, the hotel is full. So it's extraordinary that there are several hotels in this category now. And the people who come, they then probably go and lease a yacht or they arrive by private plane. So there's the money they put into some of these secondary industries is also fascinating. And I think that, you know, the Mandarin Oriental offer is interesting because it's public facing as well. So you don't have to be a guest to go there. You can go to the Greek restaurant. You'll be able to go to the Matsuhisa restaurant without being a guest in the hotel. So it is a resort. It's really interesting how it's like being on a cruise ship with all the things packed into one place.
0: Andrew Tuck, Monocle's editor-in-chief, and Raul Guerra, director of marketing and commerce at Mandarin Oriental, joining me earlier today on The Briefing. The Briefing is live every weekday at midday London time. You can listen back to our shows as well on our website or wherever you get your podcasts. We'll be back on Monday, though you will have the Monocle Daily, of course, before that at 1800 London time tonight. For now, though, here on Monocle Radio, it's time to hear the latest episode of the Monocle Weekly.

Hello and welcome to the Monocle Weekly. I'm Fernando Augusto Pacheco, and on this week's episode, I had the pleasure to speak with Mind Enterprises, an Italian music duo taking the world by storm, made up of two former post-punk musicians, Andrea Tironi and Roberto Conigliaro. Mind Enterprises dabbles in feel-good Italo disco, a genre fitting for a global audience looking for a dash of Mediterranean escapism. Here is my conversation with them.

0: actually been kind of working together like since 2011. We met in Palermo, actually a festival called Ipsic Rock. We played with different bands, and we just found out basically that we're both like just about to move to London. Or I think we already just moved to London. So, you know, we swapped number, and then in London, like, of course, we kept in touch. Also, because like our English was like terrible, and we had no friends, so we actually needed each other. But of course, like, we started, you know, hanging out, working, like, I mean, he'll tell you more, but like, Andrea started the project as a solo, and I joined, like, as a live musician to help to bring, like, you know, the project, like, of course, like, on stage.
1: Question again for both of you. Your music, of course, is deeply inspired by Italo disco, which

0: techno nowadays. Like, I think like Italy's kind of like defined a little bit like the counterparts, like where at least on the electronic music sphere, again, it's a bit of like feel good human touch, I would say.
1: How is, I see it is, because it's a bit silly as well. Mm. It's sort of like, don't take yourself too seriously. Some, I mean, it has like some sort of depth, but the instinct is like, you know, let's just have fun. Let's just not, don't think about it too much. And I think it's very linked with a proper party, in my opinion, and dance music. You know, you're just there not to be the best looking, the coolest person. It's more about like having fun and don't take yourself too serious. So I guess this kind of music sort of helps, you know, help to create the vibe for a good party.
2: And that's how you both started as well. You know, online, people saw, you know, your beautiful imagery there. It's very chilled. And then suddenly you're doing an international tour to the US as well. How was the reception in the US, in fact? Because I wouldn't associate Italo Disco in the US.
0: Yeah, exactly. It couldn't be better, to be honest. Like, it was pretty much a sold out tour. Like, and they ended like at Coachella with the 2 weekends at Coachella. As you said, like, you know, people like kind of like looked at us a little bit like, well, what is this? Because as you said, like Italo was definitely more like as a European thing, like in Germany, Belgium, like Netherlands. The fact like the Coachella that I decided to get us on one of, actually as a headliner, like over stage, like, and kind of trust whatever, like in this Italo disco thing, like, yeah, it's quite surprising. At the end of the day, we, you know, filled up the room, so like, it was amazing.
2: And I don't know if you agree with me, look at the big pop stars today as well. They are also influenced by Italo Disco. Don't you feel like the beat, even when you look at the pop stars, maybe they don't do it directly as you guys, because you guys know all the names, but don't you think they indirectly actually was more influential than people think?
1: Yeah, maybe. I mean, look, Italo Disco never really died. Mm-hmm. I mean, it was like peaking, in my opinion, 1983. Then went like to a darker phase, but like it never really disappeared. And so I think like any electronic producer knows a bit about it. And like you can always go back to it and just find some inspiration. So I guess in this particular moment, the some people that are like us rediscovering it, probably like, you know, more mainstream level. Yeah, it's a bit more hidden beneath production, but you know, it's something that is gonna be there.
0: It's kind of like the first attempt again making disco music like with electronic like instruments, as we were saying. So they were quite pioneering back then, and then, you know, stuff like that doesn't disappear like so easily.
2: Let's talk about Negroni Love, the album, which is out today or tomorrow, actually.
0: Tomorrow.
2: That's amazing. First of all, is it true that I read in one of your interviews that actually Negroni is not necessarily your favorites, but it is cool? Do you like Negronis?
1: Negroni, yeah. Negroni is, of course.
0: Well, to be fair, like, we kind of switch between drinking Negroni and just Campari and soda.
2: Okay.
0: Because Negroni, obviously, is, like, quite, like, a tough drink. If you...
2: You save Campari Love for the next album.
0: Yeah, exactly. Yeah, it's a bit strong. So, you know, when we play live, actually, usually it's Campari and soda, a bit lighter. But yeah. Definitely my favorite drink, though. Yeah.
1: Yeah, Negroni is a bit more a treat, you know, when you just go out for real. But then, you know... Campari and soda is more casual and more like, you know, it just, you can drink it every day. So, you know.
2: Well, I love Tutto Sport. I mean, who would like to talk about this? And it's based on a newspaper from Turin, a sports newspaper, right?
1: Yeah. The name, yeah. But also, like, I have to say, I use a lot of sort of like football references and sports references, but I don't know anything about it. I just like it as a cultural thing, an anthropological perspective, I say. But I never play football. I don't know anything about it. And so from my knowledge, this newspaper was like, I didn't even know it was from Turin, but I discovered it was. And it's very much linked with a specific football team, but, you know, as well.
0: I had to tell you.
2: Are you a football fan?
0: No, not anymore. I used to, like, but it's been like over a decade, like, kind of stopped. I'm into tennis, though. So at least I got a sport I actually like. But yeah, football, for some reason, I just don't follow anymore.

0: Manzanero. I love it.
1: Yeah, there you
0: go. I absolutely love the song.
1: Thank you. Yeah, there's another football reference. Rosanero. Yeah, he's trying to look like the most agreeable football team in Italy, like, because Palermo is not, you know,
2: a huge team. Right?
3: They're not doing so well now.
1: It's all that the controversial, you know. If you see Rosanero, everyone kind of likes them.
3: It's like you wait to see. You're gonna have Alf Italy like hating you, and same with like Inter Milan and Milan. So Palermo is a small club. Like, nobody hates Palermo. Come on, apart the people from Catania, but
1: this is what's it.
3: It's not them many. You know, there's this beef in Sicily between like Catania and Palermo, then the main cities. Yeah, yeah.
0: And guys, I saw the list. You are performing so many gigs this year. You'll be in Brazil, which I'm very excited about. In October, I'm from Brazil. I think there's will be a big market for you guys there. Do you like playing live? So tell us a bit more, because we're here in London. It's a big venue. You have a packed schedule.
1: Yeah, even too much. I think we're taking a bit too much stuff.
0: Yeah.
1: That's why I say. That's why I mean, then you get tired because, you know, of course, because we love it so much. So, you know, when the offer came to the table, it's hard to say no. And we say yes every time. Something that we'll have to.
3: I mean, especially the ones South America, Australia, America, like, of course, like, super exciting to bring their music abroad.
0: You have some caipirinha love, maybe.
3: Yeah, I love caipirinha. Yeah, absolutely. I get one. My many, not just one, for sure.
0: It's fantastic.
3: No, it's very exciting. Yeah.

0: That was Mind Enterprises. Their album Negroni Love is out now. You can also read an interview with Dan on Monaco's July-August issue that is out now as well. The show was edited by Steph Chungu. Thank you for listening.
1: That was the Monocle Weekly. You can find out more interviews on our website or wherever you get your podcasts. Chris Chermak here at Midori House. That is it from me, though. I'm going to be handing off to Anita Riotta at the top of the hour. But until then, we've got Fionnuala Sweeney bringing you more music.
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1: 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We can

0: All My Life from Nika, a French-Haitian singer-songwriter known for her world pop sound, blending R&B, pop and Afrobeat influences. The news headlines is next, and then it will be Monocle on Fashion. And I'm Fionnuala Sweeney. Anita Riotto will be with you after the break.
1: You're listening to Monocle Radio in association with Chanel Watches. Inspired by racing yachts, the J12 reconnects with its original inspiration and its original world, water. Both immensely soothing and peaceful, yet capable of unlimited strength. It is this breadth, balance, and singularity that define the intrinsic values of the first unisex sports watch by Chanel. A sensory icon designed to transcend horizons that has shaped the world of watchmaking for more than a quarter of a century. Chanel Watches, official timekeeper of Monocle Radio.
2: It's 2300 in Hong Kong, 1800 in Kyiv, 1600 here in London, and 11 a.m. in Miami. That's the time on Monocle Radio, brought to you by Chanel Watches. Coming to you from Studio One here in Midori House in London, I'm Anita Riotto, taking over the mic from Chris Chermak. In a moment's time, we'll have the latest episode of Monocle on Fashion. This week, we hear from Pucci's artistic director about how the brand encapsulates summer. At 1800 London time, we'll discuss the day's biggest stories with our in-house Friday panel of the Monocle Daily. All that plus the usual great music from all over the globe. But first, here are the day's main news headlines. Israeli Prime Minister Benjamin Netanyahu is facing mounting pressure from right-wing members of his coalition to reject a U.S.-backed plan that would see Hamas disarm in exchange for a phased Israeli withdrawal from Gaza. U.S. President Donald Trump says Hamas has agreed to the proposal, though its implementation would depend on both sides meeting the terms of the deal. An estimated 60,000 migrants have crossed into the Spanish territory of Ceuta. Spain's Interior Ministry said nearly 25,000 people have voluntarily left the enclave and returned to Morocco. The U.S. State Department will begin issuing limited edition Patriot passports nationwide next month to mark the 250th anniversary of the United States. This after previously offering them only in Washington. The passports feature a portrait of President Donald Trump, making him the first sitting U.S. president to appear in a travel document. FIFA President Gianni Infantino is under political pressure after UK Prime Minister Andy Burnham called for him to be replaced. This after the International Football Association announced plans to sell a 20% stake of its World Cup subsidiary to private investors. Those are today's headlines here on Monocle Radio.

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1: This is Monocle on Fashion, the show on Monocle Radio, bringing you global perspectives and nuanced conversations on the worlds of fashion and style. I'm Natalie Theodosi, your host and Monocle's fashion director. On today's program, we chat with Camille Michelli, creative director of Pucci, the definitive fashion brand.
2: When I was a kid, I knew I wanted to work either in fashion or in art, so it's been always with me. And I go and see some exhibitions and I try to see art, because I think it's quite rejuvenating.
1: And for our main interview, we speak to Noura Sakhija, co-founder of jewelry brand Mejuri, which launched with a simple but important mission.
3: When I was looking at the market at that time, there were a lot of modern brands that are popping up in every vertical, but nothing in jewelry. And so that felt like the aha moment for me to essentially create Mejuri with a very simple premise, which is women buying jewelry for themselves.
1: That's all ahead here on Monocle on Fashion. Welcome back to another episode of Monocle on Fashion. It's our final episode before we escape for the summer, so what better way to conclude than with Pucci, under creative director Camille Michelli, a Louis Vuitton veteran who joined the brand in 2021. Pucci has been given a new lease of life. It's now nearly impossible to go to any beach in the south of France or Ibiza without sporting Pucci prints. Joining me to discuss the Pucci effect is our culture editor, Sophie Monaghan-Coombs, who caught up with Camille Michelli earlier this summer during Art Basel. Sophie, welcome back.
4: Thanks for having me. I love
1: you. You are my guest for this really special last episode.
4: Special and bittersweet episode.
1: Yeah, but it's a good one because it's summertime and Pucci really defines summer, and you managed to catch up with Camille Michelli before she went off on her, I'm sure, amazing, fabulous holidays. I think she's buying a house in Ibiza. So tell us a little bit about what she's like, and is she really as lively and vibrant and summery as you would imagine for someone that leads a house like Pucci?
4: Yes, I think she completely embodies the brand and what it's sort of come to mean. Firstly, I mean, she obviously just looked completely fantastic and was wearing very bright colours and was just had so much energy. And she'd put together this very particular booth, which brought together paintings by Yves Lalois with Pucci fabrics. And so when you walk around Art Basel, it is obviously very colourful because you're surrounded by artworks, but actually all of the booths are white. It does feel a little bit sterile. And then you just arrived at this booth and it was this explosion of colour and print and these really, really wonderful works. And Camille was just completely a joy to interview and a very kind of bright and sparkling presence on the booth.
1: I think it's so interesting that you got to see her in the Art Basel context, because when you think of Pucci, I think immediately you think of the kaleidoscopic prints and the color and kind of all the amazing bikinis and resort wear that has flooded all the beach clubs all across the Mediterranean. And that's, of course, what it is and the bread and butter of the brand. But she has definitely done a lot more to bring Pucci into different cultural spaces and to really give it a lot more context and a little bit more depth. But are you aware of kind of this Pucci summer effect and how much people are buying it and wearing it? And almost we could also argue that it's reached a bit of a point of saturation as well on that front.
4: Yeah, I think those sort of things are both a blessing and a curse.
1: Exactly.
4: And I think what was interesting about this project at Art Basel is it was really coming back to the roots of Pucci as this historic heritage brand and its relationship with the art world. Because the problem of having a Pucci summer, as you say, people wearing it at beach clubs, lots of celebrities in Pucci. I've seen nail art, things like that.
1: The TikToks, oh my God, it's thousands of them.
4: And then people might get bored. That is the problem. I think it sort of helps that it's contained to a season, because it means that people will sort of feel like they'll pack away their Pucci prints after the summer. But I do think it is a potential problem that it feels can feel a bit like a trend, perhaps. But I think Camille is very, you know, she's an amazing spokesperson for the brand. And I think this project was really emphasizing those parts of Pucci that are lost on TikTok or Instagram.
1: And I think she's really aware of it. And by doing projects like this, she's adding more layers into the brand and ensuring it has more longevity. But at the same time, Pucci has always been around in the summer, and it's reached like a crescendo almost at the moment, given the how viral it has gone on social media as well. But it's such a happy print, and looking at those colors makes you feel good. So I hope that it's we're not going to be sick of it anytime soon. What are you doing in the summer? Are you wearing Pucci, or what does it kind of all mean to you when we say Pucci summer?
4: I'm not sure I'm going to have a Pucci summer. I'm more of a linen block colors kind of summer girl. But I do love the prints, and I think, you know, they're both sort of nostalgic and also very contemporary. And I just think, the fact that so many people want to wear them now just shows that they've been designed in such a way that has a lot of longevity. And it's so unique. And you just see something and you think, oh, that's Pucci, or it reminds me of Pucci. And I think to be able to completely capture a brand in, you know, and it's not a color thing, it's a shape thing, but it's just really particular, and you kind of know it when you see it. And I think that's sort of an incredible thing to have done.
1: It's amazing. I'm with you on it. I'm more of a single color minimalist, even in the summer. But I love looking at it. And you're right, it's not one single print, almost like a Missoni. Mm-hmm. There's so many variations. And for whatever reason, it's such a mood booster that we will keep seeing it. And under Camille's kind of stewardship, I think there's always going to be different iterations and different reasons to get excited, because she does projects like what she did at Basel when you met her. She does destination shows, and she picks different destinations every summer and kind of moves the collection forward. I think this time was Capri. She'll go to Sicily. She really embraces that Italianness of the brand as well. So it's just a great feel-good brand.
4: Yeah, and I think she's, you know, she's obviously very smart, and she's got a clear vision, and she's executing it very well. So pro Pucci summer, I think.
1: Great. Let's hear from Camille Michelli in conversation with Monocle's Sophie Monaghan-Coombs.
2: As soon as I entered Pucci crazily, there was an exhibition at Emmanuel Perrotin in Paris, and I fell in love with a piece of work, with the work of Yves Lalouant, and I bought one. And then to just like, I like to do that when I have like new steps in my life, to just celebrate by buying a piece of art. And so I got that painting. And then recently I bought another one at David. And then 3 months ago, something like that, he called me and he said, I have a project for you. Would you like to curate a cabinet with Yves Lalouant? I said, of course. I'm crazy. I love the work. I love the work because it's a different, you know, he's been, he's been found by André Breton. Mm-hmm. And in fact, the catalogue of the Surrealists that André Breton had done, I think in the 50s, something like that, the cover was a piece of work of Yves Lalouant, of the catalogue. So, voilà, so he proposed me that, and immediately I said, but are you sure? You know, trying always like doubting of yourself. And so we did this project together, and I think it's super exciting. It's so cool to express yourself in a different way, especially with art. You know, I don't want to invade. I hate to be an invader of like a land that is not yours. But when it works and it's like melting together, I think that's the best thing to do.
4: And obviously this is for radio, so we're going to have to describe that this cabinet has these amazing fabrics against which you put the works.
2: Yes.
4: Can you tell me a little bit about those sort of curatorial decisions that you made and what you really wanted people to take from this cabinet who are visiting the fair?
2: So when I chose the works, and I wanted to show really like the different part of his work, of Lalouant work. So the surrealism part, like for example, this one, trois paires, like a pair, et trois pères like father, son en Dieu. So those are all the work he had done around the wording. And then all the graph, and I wanted also to pick some which is kind of like the graphism of his. And I think that works very well with Pucci. And then I proposed to David, because I really wanted David also to feel comfortable with the idea. And I said, okay, so I'd like to use this print of Emilio Pucci, which is Labirinto, which is also very graphic. And for me, it works well with the graphism of the work of Yves Lalois. And two coloration. And I think that the one, Son en Dieu, this painting, which is very black, with the black and orange background, makes it come out even more. So, you know, and then two sides very neutral with the pale blue, which is like a denim.
4: Yeah, it's super striking.
2: Thank you.
4: And in general, how important is art for your work in fashion, and how closely are they tied together in your mind and your creative ideas?
2: Yeah, it's as soon as I have like some free time to rejuvenate, let's say rejuvenate, because I think it's quite rejuvenating.

0: but finito, no more. So no regrets. So anyway, so it's always been part of me. And in the past of my career, when I used to work with Marc Jacobs, we've done a lot of collaborations with artists, and that was really brilliant because they were really, I mean, it was really like sharing passion with between Marc and an artist. And I think that's the way it works. Again, you know, I think it's important that you have the two lands that respect themselves, you know. There's not like one invading another, and I think that's how things are a success. And with Pucci, we've done 2 years in a row for Miami Art Basel, where we put the print on the floor. And you know, the beauty of this brand is to have a trademark, which is a drawing, you know, so it's not a logo. So it's less to your face, and it's more like, I think it's melting quite well with the art world, because it's art pieces, definitely. At the end of the day, the work of Emilio Pucci, his drawings were really art for me.
1: And are there contemporary artists at the moment that you find particularly inspiring or that inform any of your creativity?
0: Yeah, I mean, contemporary, so still living artist. There's the work of this woman called Tatiana Trouvé that I really, really, really enjoy. Then, I went to see Pierre Huyghe here at the Beyeler Foundation, which I found really good. And I also love the videos of Arthur Jaffa. I mean, it's difficult for me to like name one artist really, because there's plenty. But at the same time, like I was saying to a friend of mine, it's my first time in Basel, and I was telling my friend that sometimes when it's too big and you have too many things, it can give a bit of a headache. You're a bit too overwhelmed. I think that probably sometimes they should be a bit more small, because you need some washing brain. You need your brain to wash sometimes, because it's been like so much. You've been so much overwhelmed that you need a bit of a cleaning mind. You know, I don't know if you've been, Olafur Eliasson had done like a long time ago an elevator where you're completely in the dark, and it's like putting yourself completely in the dark to wash your brain before seeing any art. And I think that's quite a good recipe. That maybe we need that. Maybe they should do a fair where you have sometimes some like black space where you just go just to clean yourself and then you continue. Just have a break.
1: I think that's a great idea.
0: Maybe we can propose that.
1: Your next curation here.
0: Exactly.
2: That was Camille Michelli, Artistic Director for Pucci, speaking with Monocle's Sophie Monaghan-Coombs at this year's Art Basel. And finally, on Monocle on Fashion, we hear from the founder of Mejuri, one of the fastest growing brands in the luxury space, which has really shaken up the jewelry market. Noura, who is from Jordan, founded Mejuri after studying engineering to cater to women buying jewelry for themselves and to offer more competitive price points, modern designs, and a much more relaxed shopping experience. Her story highlights many of the themes that have kept emerging when talking to entrepreneurs and creatives in this show, especially women. Taking control of your operations, rethinking what success looks like, and understanding that scale isn't always the answer. Plus, the importance of writing your own rulebook rather than following pre-existing industry formats. It's why designers and previous guests like TB's Amy Smilovich or Regina Pio chose to leave the fast-paced Fashion Week calendar behind and focus on speaking directly to the women who shop for them. It's why Claire White Keller, another favorite guest, chose to leave luxury, join Uniqlo, and focus on catering to people's everyday needs. It is exactly why Mejuri has also been so successful, with an ever-growing range and stores across the UK, the US, and now the Middle East. Let's hear directly from Noura, who joined me on the line to talk to me about some of the brand's founding values and her ambitions for the future.
3: I'm a third generation in my family who works in jewelry. And so I've always, always loved it. It's part of my DNA. And so I've always had this love for fine jewelry, but growing up, it felt like, to me, the industry is very traditional. And so, you know, my father was always like, this is a very tough industry, so do something else. So I went and studied engineering. I've always loved numbers, but I also always loved art. So it was an interesting thing. I studied engineering, I moved to Canada, and I started to work in consulting. And at that point, when I started

0: started to make my own disposable income and I wanted to buy jewelry for myself, I didn't feel there was a brand that I feel like resonates with me. The market was divided into a super high end, or you have your costume jewelry, and in the middle is very fragmented mom and pop shops or smaller brands. It was also at the time when I feel jewelry was primarily marketed to men to buy for women. Nothing is wrong with that, but that was super traditional. When I was looking at the market at that time, there were a lot of modern brands that are popping up in every vertical, but nothing in jewelry. And so that felt like the aha moment for me to essentially create my jewelry with a very simple premise, which is women buying jewelry for themselves. And I think engineering, a lot of people ask me, like, how did you make the switch? But to be honest, engineering is a way of thinking for me. So it really helped me have operational discipline, not be scared of numbers, problem-solving frameworks. And at the same time, because I love the art part of brands and products, it kind of helped me sit in the middle. So I'm not scared to go and talk to finance. And at the same time, I have huge passion to sit with our product team or our brand team and work alongside them.
1: Yeah. And tell me, it's interesting, and I would imagine that having a background in a different discipline actually can give you a competitive advantage. And it's interesting you mentioned operational discipline in particular, which is something a lot of creatives, I think, struggle with, that might have had a more traditional art kind of education. I'd be curious to understand, what were some of the core principles and structures that you put in place from early on when it comes to operations, to strategy, that really kind of, you think, set you up for success moving forward?
0: I think, honestly, the first thing I have to say is I recognize from the beginning I'm not the deep creative. So I certainly have a POV. I certainly know what we want, but I did have to complement my skills with people who are highly creative. And so the first thing starts, and I don't know, that has nothing to do with engineering, but really recognizing where can you add a lot of value and where do you need help, and making sure, especially in the early days when you have very limited resources, that you are bringing the right people who can support your blind spots. It continues to be a principle even at scale, because every year you have to grow as a CEO and every year you have to recognize where does the business need more skills and where do I have blind spots. But I would tell you one of the most important things that I've realized early on is actually having limited resources in the beginning was a good thing, because it took us quite some time to raise our first round of financing, which is the seed round. And that taught me that the most important thing I need to focus on is the customer. Because if I chase, you know, how much dollars did you raise, or how many employees do you have, or these are all vanity metrics. At the end of the day, when you have limited resources, it makes you sharper to focus on what really matters. And what really matters at the end of the day is the customer loving your brand. Is the customer buying? Is the customer coming back? And so it kind of taught me to focus on the real things and kind of remove the noise from what people may deem to be success. And that's something that I take with me right now, because it's so easy to get occupied with things that don't necessarily add a lot of value. And it's so important to anchor yourself in the right things. Apart from that, to be honest, I was really focused also. We've had, like, for example, fulfillment and supply chain were parts that I was very passionate about. And so I was super involved in them. And creating a supply chain that was fast was a core competitive advantage, because we were introducing designs very frequently, and therefore breaking the mold was really important. And so creating that system was so important for Majuri to pull apart and differentiate.
1: That's so interesting that you bring this up, especially on finding the right priorities, because I feel like for quite a while we went through this period where it was all about who's going to raise more money, very inflated valuations. And sadly, soon after, not even that long after, a lot of these companies that were focusing on that had a boom and bust and couldn't follow through with the very aggressive growth plans that they were trying to pursue. And a lot of them were direct-to-consumer companies. You've managed to beat the odds and you focus on the direct-to-consumer models. Now you're also opening physical spaces around the world. So tell me how you managed to do that and to stick to that strategy, but make it work in the long term.
0: Yeah, it's a great question. And it's funny you say that because I remember when I used to go to startup events, like people would ask you, how many employees do you have? How much money did you raise? As if these are success metrics. But I think for us, we, like I said, we've kind of been super disciplined about serving the customer, about working on the things that add a lot of value to the customer from the get-go. And I think so we started in 2015. And I always used to say, and I still say, Mejuri on the inside is like Mejuri on the outside. So it's so intuitive for us to talk to the customer. And we started off with working with a lot of creators who would give us feedback, and we grew with them. And in 2017, I remember customers emailing us and saying, we want to come and see the jewelry. So we used to be in the office working, and around the holidays, we would have customers with our team touching and feeling the jewelry and buying jewelry because they really wanted to see it. And so that was the first signal for us that, okay, let's test opening a retail store. And so we opened our first retail store, and we found out that over 60% of the customers who are buying from the physical retail are people who knew about Mejuri, but they wanted to touch and feel the jewelry. And we soon realized that physical retail is a big opportunity, not just to contextualize the brand, which was what we were thinking about, but also to help grow the brand and acquire new customers. It also helps bring a lot of credibility because you have your physical presence, you're talking to people, you're looking them in the eye, and you're giving them an opportunity to touch and feel the product. We opened our first store in 2017 in Toronto, and now we have about 60 stores in the US, Canada, the UK, Australia, and we just recently expanded into the Middle East.
1: That's incredible. And I wanted to ask you specifically about the Middle East because it is part of the most recent part of your expansion. So tell me, how is it different to the markets that you've already been establishing your presence for quite a while? And what's the opportunity there?
0: So I'm of a Middle Eastern background, so you can imagine that opening up in the Middle East is a big, proud moment for me. So the way that we looked at it is, first of all, the GCC in the Middle East is one of the fastest growing regions in terms of luxury, and so it's one of the most promising places for brands. The second thing is we started to get demand from certain areas in the Middle East because we don't ship everywhere without us essentially advertising. And then we started to get interest from franchise partners. So what we did is we opened through with a partner. This is the first time that we opened with a partner in the Middle East. We started off with Kuwait, and our goal is to expand into the GCC region. Obviously, we have less brand recognition there because we're new there. So kind of going back to the basics, educating the market on Mejuri, what we stand for. But I was very pleasantly surprised that actually our stores in London have helped us create more brand recognition in the GCC area because there's a lot of
1: Interesting.
0: travel between the GCC and London. And so it was very interesting to open and see that there's people who already shop Mejuri and they shop it in London and now they're happy to see it in their city.
1: I have to say, I mean, our office is right next to your Marylebone store, and I always see people. It's so busy all the time, and people coming in and out from you can see that it's like people from all over the world. I have to ask you also about having Middle Eastern heritage. I mean, a friend who is already a client of yours the other day forwarded me a profile of yours, I think, with such pride. She's also Middle Eastern when she found out that you're Jordanian. So tell me, how does that play a role, maybe in the way that you look at design? Or also, I mean, that's a region where jewelry and kind of adorning yourself plays, it's such a unique approach to it. So how does it impact yourself, your work, maybe your approach to design?
0: Absolutely. It's honestly the first thing, it gives me a huge sense of pride that I've taken something my family has worked on for generations. And my grandfather opened a store in Amman, Jordan in 1953, and my
1: Amazing.
0: father kept the legacy. And then it gives me a huge sense of pride that I'm, my father passed away in 2020, and sometimes I think it's so amazing that I was able to take something that I certainly didn't work with anything with the family. Like I started from scratch. However, taking the legacy, taking the love for jewelry, taking the principles that he had. So, for example, my father truly believed in a huge level of transparency. He always used to tell me, like, jewelry is a very complicated purchase. You have to really explain to people what they're buying. And he was on some sort of a committee. I don't know how to explain it in English, but basically, they govern the jewelry industry in Jordan. And so it was very important to him to make sure that he goes, he buys the jewelry himself, he buys the diamonds himself directly, oversees a lot of the process, then holds a lot of relationships with his customers. So there's a lot of principles that I've taken, obviously at scale, which is the level of transparency, the level of customer service that it takes. It's an emotional purchase. It's not something that you should have. It's something that you want to have. And therefore, it should come with a lot of, you know, intimate kind of interactions. And that's why in our stores, it's been so important to me that people feel welcomed. It's something that I really wanted to break is like having that distance between the customer and the jewelry or the brand. And so we don't have glass in the stores. And people thought we were crazy because I wanted that sense of hospitality, that sense of intimacy. The other thing that we always talk about internally is picture Mejuri is a Mediterranean and an urban city at the same time. So imagine a Mediterranean expat who is living in New York. New York brings in the fast pace, the innovation, the modern sense, whereas the Mediterranean gives you a little bit of a pause, the curves, the olive trees. And so when you walk into our stores, especially as we're now continuing to evolve our stores, you'll see the tiles, you'll see the lime wash, you'll see a little bit of that space that the Mediterranean would give you, the Mediterranean feel. Our design language has a lot of, one of our design languages is dome, and it has a lot of curves, and it's inspired by the sphere, and it essentially has a lot of curves and generous curves. And it feels to me like we're taking from both worlds that are kind of opposites in some ways, but we live at the intersection of these two worlds. And that kind of helps us even anchor our creative vision.
1: Amazing. And tell me also about, you know, we've mentioned the Middle Eastern expansion, but now that the brand, I think, it's one thing those first 10 years when you're opening your first stores, establishing the business. Now you're at such a good space. So what's next when you think of growth? And I think there's also a big conversation around healthy growth. And you mentioned it before as well, not chasing just numbers for numbers' sake and trying to grow as quickly as possible. So, yeah, what are your next steps, do you think?
0: I think you bring up a really good point, because I would say in the industry went through, I would say, some sort of a shock. Let's call it a shock, because over the past couple of years, the price of gold has more than doubled.
1: Yeah.
0: And so talking about healthy growth, I think taking a minute to recalibrate on the new cost structure. Also, there's a lot of policy changes that have happened. And so the past year and this year has been really focused on the recalibration mode of the new cost structure, the product portfolio that we want to offer to our customers. And so there's a moment of, you know, you have to sometimes not, I wouldn't say take a step back, but like recalibrate to go faster. And I think that's where we are, and I would assume a lot of companies are, as we deal with some of these changes that came our way. And I feel like we're on, hopefully, the end of it. But my aspiration is for Mejuri to be a multi-generational brand. Like, I dream of myself being much older and walking in Europe or in Asia and seeing Mejuri stores, and for it to continue to carry that joyful feeling and that empowerment message of treating yourself, and by way of obviously jewelry in our case. And so for me, it's making sure that we are standing on strong grounds and then continuing our expansion journey geographically, our expansion journey also from a product standpoint. So there's a lot to be done. I feel like it's still day number one, and there's so much potential.
1: That was Noura Sakhija, co-founder and CEO of Mejuri. And that's it for today's program, our last for the season and my last one as Monocle's fashion director. The show will be going on its summer break, but stay tuned for a new iteration starting this autumn. From me, a huge thank you to all our incredible guests for sharing their stories and always inspiring us, our listeners for tuning in every week, and Lily Austin, the show's superstar producer. I'm Natalie Theodosi. Thank you so much for listening, and happy holidays.

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0: breath.
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0: bringing a little synth pop to your Fridays from Montreal, Canada. That was Desire. Don't go anywhere. At the top of the hour, we'll bring you the Foreign Desk Explainer.
1: You are listening to Monocle Radio in association with Chanel Watches. The strength of the Calibre 12.1 manufacture movement lies in its uncompromising robustness. Yet it is the infinite smoothness with which it delivers the seconds that guarantees the J12's flawless chronometric precision. Visible behind is a perfectly circular oscillating weight and 191 meticulously assembled components reflecting the prowess of the Calibre 12.1, the embodiment of Chanel's watchmaking excellence with understated strength. Chanel Watches, official timekeeper of Monocle Radio.
0: It's midnight in Kuala Lumpur, 1800 in Zurich, 1700 here in London, and midday in Toronto. That's the time on Monocle Radio, brought to you by Chanel Watches. Coming to you from Studio One here in Midori House in London, I'm Anita Riota with you here on Monocle Radio. We've got plenty still to come this afternoon here on Monocle Radio. Up first this hour, we head to India for youth-led cockroach Janta Party as it scuttles onto the political stage. That's on the Foreign Desk Explainer. Then in an hour's time, we'll be live from Midori House to unpack the day's biggest stories on the Monocle Daily. That's all ahead, but first, here are the day's main news headlines. Israeli Prime Minister Benjamin Netanyahu is facing mounting pressure from right-wing members of his coalition to reject a U.S.-backed plan that would see Hamas disarm in exchange for a phased Israeli withdrawal from Gaza. U.S. President Donald Trump says Hamas has agreed to the proposal, though its implementation would depend on both sides meeting the terms of the deal. An estimated 60,000 migrants have crossed into the Spanish territory of Ceuta. Spain's interior ministry said nearly 25,000 people have voluntarily left the enclave and returned to Morocco. The U.S. State Department will begin issuing limited edition Patriot passports nationwide next month to mark the 250th anniversary of the United States. This after previously offering them only in Washington. The passports feature a portrait of President Donald Trump, making him the first sitting U.S. president to appear in a travel document. FIFA President Gianni Infantino is under political pressure after UK Prime Minister Andy Burnham called for him to be replaced. This after the International Football Association announced plans to sell a 20% stake of its World Cup subsidiary to private investors. Those are today's headlines here on Monocle Radio.

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1: The youth is suffering, the students are suffering, the people of India are suffering right now. 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
2: Friends, main janta hu ki paper leak ek koi mamooli vishay nahi.
3: In the 12 years and counting that Narendra Modi has served as Prime Minister of India, he has been called many things, but rarely a great conciliator. Dissent is indulged up to a point, but rarely appeased. It is therefore significant that, late last week, a senior minister not only resigned, rare enough in itself on Modi's watch, but did so clearly as a result of public pressure. Dharmendra Pradhan, Minister for Education and a long-standing Modi loyalist, stood down in the face of huge protests by a crusade which has, in a very short time, significantly disrupted Indian politics, severely rattled the Prime Minister, and may yet have further jolts to deliver. It is that most potentially troublesome of political phenomenon, the movement which has not yet itself quite figured out what it is doing. It is called the Cockroach Janta Party. The cockroach, generally unloved, generally correctly, may seem a somewhat non-aspirational choice of avatar, but when you understand the reason, you understand the movement. In May, Surya Kant, the Chief Justice of India's Supreme Court, rather lost his temper with a petitioner and fulminated as follows.
4: There are already parasites of society who attack the system, and you want to join hands with them. They are youngsters like cockroaches. They don't get any employment, and they don't have any place in a profession. Some of them become media, some of them become social media, some of them become activists, and they start attacking everyone.
3: Some of them become media, do they, Your Honour? Is that what they do? Well, as Chief Justice Kant swiftly discovered, when you insult India's youth, you insult quite a lot of people. To be precise-ish, if we think of youth as circa 18 to 32, around 380 million people, many of whom work very hard, few of whom appreciated the comparison to a pestilential insect. But a few of whom, it turned out, had a sense of humour. After hearing of Chief Justice Kant's outburst, Abhijit Dipki, a 30-year-old from Chhatrapati Sambhajinagar in Maharashtra, studying public relations at Boston University in the United States, posted on social media the question, "What if all cockroaches come together?" Whether or not he intended the inquiry as rhetorical, the response was immense. Dipke quickly conjured a website for a satirical entity he called the Cockroach Janta Party, or CJP, adorned with the slogan, Voice of the Lazy and Unemployed. Very shortly after that, the CJP had an Instagram following clearing 20 million people. But where to direct this energy? Dharmendra Pradhan, the education minister, was an obvious and indeed deserving target. The department over which he presided was enmeshed in scandal, not the first, over the leaking of college entrance exams. In this specific instance, a test already sat by more than 2 million young Indians hoping to study medicine or dentistry was cancelled. The protests which rallied to the CJP's banner were huge, and the police response to them was rough. More than 100 demonstrators were injured, at least that many arrested. As of this broadcast, the CJP are demanding the release of all detainees under threat of taking to the streets once again. Though this sort of thing has been unusual in Narendra Modi's India, in a global context, it, which is to say large-scale protests by the cohort usually known as Gen Z, does seem pretty familiar. In the last year or so, there have been noteworthy eruptions of youthful anger in datelines including but not limited to Madagascar, Nepal, Morocco, Sri Lanka, Paraguay and Mongolia, some with transformative consequences. Nepal's new Prime Minister, Balendra Shah, for example, is a 30-something hip-hop artist. We did a whole episode on this last November, number 620, a decent half hour's radio, if we say so ourselves. The The cockroaches have in common with their contemporaries that they are longer on what they don't want than what they do want. This week, the slogan on the CJP homepage has been amended to Voice of the Burnt Out Youth. In India, as elsewhere, the young folk are vexed that, as they see it, many of the opportunities which seem to have been readily available to their parents, secure employment, affordable housing, respectable institutions, are being denied to them. The CJP's mission statement is...
0: Build a party for a generation raised on promises, notifications, and low battery warnings. A generation that is overqualified, frustrated, angry at what's broken, and financially confused. That's it. That's the mission. The rest is satire.
3: There is also a manifesto which may need work. It consists of five terse thoughts on electoral and media reform. If Narendra Modi has appeared uncharacteristically flummoxed, there are reasons. One is generational. Modi is 75 years old, the median cockroach perhaps one third of that. Another is that the cockroaches have garnered influential sympathy. Shubman Gill, the captain of the national men's cricket team, a position which in India is endowed with almost papal gravitas, has made tactful but unmistakable statements of support, as has Sachin Tendulkar, the now-retired cricketer, one of the very greatest of all time, in whose honour at least one literal temple has been erected. And perhaps more crucially, the cockroaches are funny. As is the modern way, the protest has happened online as much as on the street, the voice raised in memes as well as chants. And all authoritarian or authoritarian-adjacent leaders fear little more than they fear laughter. For Monocle Radio, I'm Andrew Muller.
0: That was the Foreign Desk Explainer. You can hear more from Andrew, Lily, and myself tomorrow, Saturday at midday London time, for a brand new edition of the Foreign Desk. This week, we looked at why Silicon Valley has trended towards far-right politics. But for now, we've got music from all over the globe coming up next.
5: Bienvenue to the Monocle Café in Paris. 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À bientôt!
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0: A little Parisian tune for your Friday there. That was your Monocle Radio classic for the hour. That was Da Bull's You and I. Don't go anywhere. We're off to South Africa next.
1: Hello and welcome to the Monocle Cafe in London. Whether you're in the mood for the perfect flat white to kickstart your day, an evening apéro, a cardamom bun, or some neighborhood recommendations, our friendly staff in Chiltern Street have you covered. 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

0: You are listening to Monocle Radio in association with Chanel Watches. The strength of the Caliber 12.1 manufacture movement lies in its uncompromising robustness. Yet it is the infinite smoothness with which it delivers the seconds that guarantees the J12's flawless chronometric precision. Visible behind is a perfectly circular oscillating weight and 191 meticulously assembled components, reflecting the prowess of the Caliber 12.1. The embodiment of Chanel's watchmaking excellence with understated strength. Chanel Watches, official timekeeper of Monocle Radio.
1: It's 1 a.m. in Singapore, 1900 in Rome, 1800 here in London, and 1300 in Washington, D.C. That's the time on Monocle Radio, brought to you by Chanel Watches. Why Italy's highway cafes are worth the trip themselves. Which Commonwealth Games competitor has inherited his grandfather's manners and is speaking ill of the dead going to catch on? I'm Andrew Muller. The Monocle Daily starts now. Hello and welcome to the Monocle Daily, coming to you from our studios here at Midori House in London. I'm Andrew Muller. It's Friday, so Rob Bound will join us for the weekly daily quiz. We'll have some in-house counsel on how to enhance and indeed enliven your summer holiday, plus our weekly recap of what we've learned. Stay tuned, all that and more coming up right here on the Monocle Daily. This is the Monocle Daily. I'm Andrew Muller, and it is the Friday Monocle Daily. So, as is very usually the case, I am joined by my fellow Monocle contributing editor, Rob Bound. Rob, good afternoon.
2: Good afternoon, Andrew. I've brought the fanfare under my arm.
1: The fanfare?
2: Shall I unfurl it?
1: Yeah, unfair or unfurl or unfan or whatever you do with a fanfare.
2: Here she goes.
1: Regular listeners, if we have any left, will be aware that that is the theme tune for our daily weekly quiz, which occurs every Friday and consists of me and Rob asking each other three questions pertaining to the week's events, at the end of which I win. Rob,
2: Well, fairly common. Last week I managed to snatch defeat. It was a draw.
1: Wow. I'm keeping score over here, Rob.
2: I'm glad.
1: How should we do it this week? This is probably a thing we should have sorted out before kickoff, but we did not.
2: I think it's great for the listening several to listen as we rearrange the sort of furniture on the ships of the quiz Titanic.
1: Mm.
2: Why don't we do it the other way around and see if I can actually win this week? It usually starts with me asking you a question.
1: So this week
2: you get points on the board.
1: Okay, I'll go first.
2: Yeah.
1: Okay,
2: yeah.
1: Fair. Okay. Well, the question one is this, Rob. As he periodically does, this week, former US President Barack Obama released his summer playlist of favourites old and new. One of the following songs was not on it. The songs are One-Eyed Jack by Charlie Crockett, who has played in this very studio. So An actual Midori House guest is on the list. Is it B, Whiskey River by Willie Nelson? Is it C, Folsom Prison Blues by Johnny Cash? Or is it D, Revolution by the Beatles? Three of those songs are on Barack Obama's summer playlist. One is not.
2: It's a great question. I'm trying to figure out maybe whether there is a news adjacent thing to the songs themselves, which is why you might have added it in. I think Revolution would have been on his first ever summer playlist. I think it's obvious. It's a bit like Yes You Can. It's a bit like his catchphrase, if you can call a political philosophy a catchphrase, Andrew, and I am. It's that. I'm going with the Beatles.
1: The song that was not
2: on
1: Barack Obama's playlist is, in fact, Whiskey River by Willie Nelson. And,
2: okay.
1: I did look into this. Inexplicably, to my mind, Willie Nelson has never once featured on Barack Obama's playlist. However,
2: he's never even had Always On My Mind on there. No.
1: Indeed not. Okay. However, Willie Nelson has smoked dope on the roof of the White House. So Willie Nelson is probably, if he's tuning in, is thinking, well, I win.
2: Well, I win, exactly.
1: Actually, but I think Willie Nelson probably thinks that most of the time. Or at least I hope he does.
2: At least I hope he does as well.
1: Before we move on, though, we do, to demonstrate my boast earlier that Charlie Crockett had played in this very room. We have a clip of it.
3: Stepping back, I come to tell you how much I need you. And if I lost you, believe I'd die. She said, boy, you so got time here. Got a new man, and it just come in. I can't help you with your problem. Don't you come right here again.
2: It is brilliant to have these now sadly occasional Midori House sessions, Andrew. Mm-hmm. That is a beautiful cut of a brilliant track from a brilliant new artist. Thank you.
1: He is exactly that. So,
2: okay, your first question for me, Andrew. This week, some hell broke loose when the translator of The Odyssey, that the current film's director, Christopher Nolan, had name-checked as a source of inspiration on his film, weighed in on what she thought of the film. Emily Wilson, for the translator Is Her, wrote a critique of Nolan's Odyssey in the London Review of Books that called Nolan's adaptation, among other things, abysmal. Taken the other way round, which one of the following is not a real critique of a film by the author of the novel on which it was based? A. And this is a quote. Like a beautiful big Cadillac with no engine inside it. Stephen King on The Shining. B. The most miscast film I've ever seen. It made me want to throw up. Truman Capote on Breakfast at Tiffany's. C. I've read the script. It's rubbish. Alan Moore on V for Vendetta. Or D, let me put it nicely, from beginning to end, it is rancid. Roald Dahl on Mel Stewart's Charlie and the Chocolate Factory. Mm. Which one of those four is the fake?
1: So these are all plausible, putative authors. Or
2: three of those are real things by real writers that have really been said, and one hasn't been said.
1: I'm going to say it's A, because I don't think if Stephen King was leaping for a metaphor, it would be naturally automotive. He is not, after all, Bruce Springsteen. I'm saying Stephen King.
2: Oh. He did indeed say that about The Shining. It's not that sort of epigrammatical, is it?
1: No.
2: The brilliant writer that is Stephen King. Like a big, beautiful Cadillac with no engine inside it. That's what he said of The Shining. And I'm going to, obviously, now we're live on the radio, forget. Stanley Kubrick's The Shining.
1: So which was the one you made
2: so
1: up?
2: The fake is Roald Dahl on Mel Stewart's Charlie and the Chocolate Factory. I made that up. Let's put it nicely, from beginning to end, it is rancid. I thought it was the kind of thing he might have said. But don't worry. Lovely Sir Roald Dahl did hate the 1998 adaptation of The Witches, calling it appalling and vulgar. So there is some truth in Dahl hating his adaptees.
1: Well, that's something. Okay, so neither of us have managed to get a shot on target. So question two, Rob, is this. At the ongoing Commonwealth Games, occurring in Glasgow to widespread disinterest, the grandson of which former tyrant was disqualified from the super heavyweight boxing for headbutting his British opponent? Was the errant grandson the grandson of A. Jean Bedel Bokassa, former Emperor of the Central African Republic, Idi Amin, former President of Uganda, among other titles, including His Excellency President for Life Field Marshal Alhaji Dr. Idi Amin Dada, VC, DSO, MC, CBE, Lord of all the beasts of the earth and fishes of the seas and conqueror of the British Empire in Africa in general and Uganda in particular? Was he the grandson of C, Mobutu Sese Seko, the eccentric former leader of Zaire, who, fun fact, once had a runway built long enough outside his own residence so Concorde could bring him his favourite cakes from Paris? Or was it D, Robert Mugabe, erstwhile president of Zimbabwe?
2: That's an excellent question with excellent opportunities to... the Zairean runway is a particular brilliant one. I'm just trying to think, in terms of the man hours that you've put into this quiz, Andrew, you can cut and paste this from the internet, but I feel like the love and care over which you made up the quote, made up the fact that Idi Amin's grandson or great-grandson was competing in the Commonwealth Games in order to crowbar in that wonderful thing. Mm. The only title you missed out, presumably, was The Last King of Scotland. Mm-hmm. I'm going with the Idi Amin grandson.
1: I perhaps oversold it. It was, yes. Aziz Abdul, representing Uganda, is the grandson of Idi Amin, but then so is a sizable proportion of the population of Uganda. It is not the first time, interestingly, that one of Amin's relatives has run afoul of British rules and regulations. One of his seven wives, Sarah Amin, who was also a go-go dancer with the Revolutionary Suicide Mechanized Regiment Band, was in 1999 convicted for breaching the UK's Food Safety Act due to infestations of cockroaches and mice in her cafe in Forest Gate. So you have a lead, Rob.
2: Wow,
1: it's 1-0.
2: Okay. Let's sit on
1: pressure's
2: this.
1: On.
2: Let's sit on this like a Thomas Tuchel's England team.
1: Mm.
2: Okay, question two for you, Andrew. In the US this week, the diaries of Dr. Anthony Fauci were leaked by his enemies in the Republican Party. The diaries make for amusing reading and are an exercise in a lack of self-awareness. They are also high in self-regard, star-studdedness, and camp. Which of the following is not a real quote from Mr. Fauci's COVID-era diary? And he was obviously the Surgeon General of the United States. Is it A, I accidentally butt-called Barbara Streisand later in the evening and that she said she was going to call me anyway? B, quotes, bumped into Scarlett Johansson at Zatinya's, a smart restaurant. She told me she'd read the audiobook of my memoirs whenever I need. I mean, imagine. C, at the Leonardo da Vinci Awards, there was a wonderful series of testimonials to me from an amazing group of people, Robert De Niro, Al Pacino, Leonardo DiCaprio, and Francis Ford Coppola. Or D, Julia Roberts sent me a beautiful flower arrangement. I mailed her my thanks.
1: C and D sound genuine to me, unless that is the trick, and maybe one of them is a red herring. I have a vague recollection that an event like C may have happened. D sounds like the kind of thing that a slightly dazzled person might write down an otherwise sort of completely uninteresting interaction with somebody undertaking a workaday courtesy. Yeah. I'm saying B. I think Scarlett Johansson is the red herring. It turns out.
2: So annoyed you talked your way into that.
1: Yeah, it turns out that was Rob trying to be funny and not Scarlett Johansson.
2: Although, I'm afraid so. It's a beguiling image though, isn't it?
1: It is a beguiling.
2: Now I kind of do want Scarlett Johansson to read the audiobook of Anthony Fauci's camp, unself-aware diaries.
1: It is my turn to ask you the third question. So it's one each now, isn't it?
2: Yeah.
1: Okay. So a court in famously disciplinarian Singapore has fined a French teenager $600 Singaporean, which is about 350 quid, which is obviously not nothing, for perpetrating what irritating misdemeanour in the name of creating content? Did the miscreant A, lick a vending machine straw, then replace it in the dispenser? Did he B, play Singapore's national anthem on an accordion? Did he C, climb up the Merlion statue in Merlion Park and put a beret on it? Or did he D, ride around the baggage carousel at Changi Airport? So we have annoying French teenager doing annoying things for annoying video content. Yep. Which of those four things was it?
2: Have we had a Singapore, the weird world of Singapore before? And this
1: quite possibly.
2: Possibly might have done. I think maybe this guy's kind of stock in trade, his Instagram stories, whatever they might be, is kind of ironizing his Frenchness and going around putting berets on famous landmarks. I'm going to land on berets.
1: He did lick the vending machine straw and then replace it in the dispenser. Which is appalling behaviour. The company involved solemnly promised that they had replaced all 500 straws in that machine.
2: Okay, Andrew, do you want your final question?
1: Is that the score? Is it 2-1? Is it 1-1 each? Am I in front? I lose track.
2: I think you're in front because it's 1-1. Question three. It was revealed this week that a ton of space junk falls to Earth each week, mostly the debris of bits of rockets and satellites that have become defunct or malfunctioning and topple toward Earth. The main offenders are, in not this order, the USA, France, Russia, and China. Please rank these countries from most debris offences to least, as listed on NASA's Orbital Debris Quarterly News website.
1: So this isn't multiple choice?
2: So basically you have to order the... Order them.
1: I'm going in order of the amount I think these people have lost.
2: What I'd say, because this is a slightly different idea for a question, what I'd say, to give you a small hint, is think about amount of stuff that that country's put into space and how well maintained you believe it might be.
1: That was also going to be a factor.
2: That's my two things.
1: In that case, let's say, I'm going to say more Russian stuff falls out of the sky, slightly ahead of Chinese stuff, American stuff, and French stuff.
2: Is that your final answer?
1: It's my final answer.
2: I'm sorry. Russia. It's Russia, USA, China, and then France. So Russia has, and it's items, not tonnage or anything. So these are the last available figures, which is 2023, I believe. 7,032 items of debris. USA in second place with 5,216 pieces of debris. China, 3,854. France bringing

0: The American mind cannot cope with a draw. It has been decreed that there must be a tiebreaker question. And to ask that tiebreaker question is that American producer. Anita, what is it going to be?
1: So the story we're going to go with is the FIFA proposal to sell a 20% stake in its World Cup subsidiary to private investors. This has gotten a lot of pushback from other member associations. So certain member associations in FIFA have rejected the proposal. Obviously, these member associations are all made up of countries. Mm-hmm. You have to tell me how many countries, the number, have moved to reject this proposal. Closest number wins.
2: There is UEFA, for example. There's CONCACAF.
1: Exactly.
2: How many people are within that body that would have rejected the thing?
0: Pick a number, Rob.
2: I'm going with 70 countries.
0: 70 countries. I'm saying 87.
1: It is 96 countries.
2: Always lose. Wow, a mere 70. Wow, you realise what side of his bread journey
0: exactly
2: butters it, right?
0: Exactly. Yeah. Victory again, the natural order restored. Rob Bound, thank you as ever for joining us.
2: Well, thanks, Andrew.
0: I shall see you next week.
2: Thank you.
0: You are listening to The Daily on Monocle Radio, and if you would like more games, puzzles, and indeed whatnot, there are pages of the things, including a quiz, in Monocle's new summer newspaper, Med, Mountains, and More, which is on a newsstand near you now. Now, the looming first weekend of August is apparently Europe's most mobile 48 hours every year, as millions hit the road for their summer holidays. Happy as ever to help, Team Monocle is here with some earnest counsel on where to stop, what to listen to, and how not to indulge fantasies of abandoning your children on a roadside. Let's hear first from Chiara Ramella. Chiara, all countries have a culture of roadside diner, truck stop, call them what you will. Your contention, however, is that Italy's are somewhat special.
3: I know for a fact that they are. I love that you call them truck stops, because for us that really isn't sort of part of the experience. In fact, for us, the Autogrill, which is the name of, I guess, the biggest chain of such roadside stops in Italy, has become, you know, a word a bit like Kleenex in Italian, where the brand stands for the thing itself. You know, like, you don't even call them roadside stops. You just say, like, let's go to the Autogrill. And that is just, like, the meaning of the roadside stop. For us, culturally, it's just such a huge thing. It has a nostalgic resonance. Mm-hmm. For us, it's a really nostalgic experience. It speaks of that moment when you're going on holiday and you're getting on the motorway and you're like really scouring the horizon for like the moment where you can see like area di servizio, which means Autogrill. And you normally kind of, you know, stop halfway through on the journey between the city and the seaside, and it's sort of that introductory moment to the holiday, which to me has always been so, I guess, evocative.
0: This was my next question. I mean, I do understand that in Italy, of all places, if you serve bad food, you probably will not stay in business very long. But truck stops in most of the world are generally thought of as, I think, utilitarian at best and somewhat depressing at worst. But the Autogrills are different.
3: Let's be clear about it. There are certain things that are sort of not that delicious, but are sort of inbuilt in the like national consciousness, that if you, like a rusticella, which is like a typical, you know, ham and cheese, like half moon that you could get at the Autogrill, isn't necessarily nice, like a piadina, but it's so traditional that it, like, you love it anyway. But all these things said, you know, you can go to an Autogrill and have a delicious like bufala mozzarella, like panino, which here would be considered like the stuff of gourmet dreams. And particularly, I think what's really interesting is that there are like rows and rows and rows of beautiful kind of local produce. So you will go and you'll be able to buy yourself like truffle, pasta, bottles of wine, of course. Some of them are so good that people go to them as like more or less like restaurants, you know. And yes, I would say like Italians are very uncompromising, particularly on coffee, you know. They would not stand for anything that wasn't good. So I know for a fact that there are people who, coming from Germany, have such a passion for Autogrill that they've even written a song about.

it, you know, like it's something that transcends the borders because it's such an integral kind of part of the experience of crossing into Italy that Eurotauro have written this song about it, which you can listen to. I'm sure you're going to love it.

0: That was the Alto Grill in song. For people listening to this who may be inspired to go to Italy and make a point of stopping at one of these establishments, what's one thing about them they definitely shouldn't miss out on? Because again, most people, I think, you think of these places as just somewhere you can go in, get something vaguely edible and something vaguely drinkable, and don't really think of it as something that's going to be pleasurable in itself. So they might not be looking for the good stuff. So what's the good stuff?
1: Just get the camogli and call it a day.
0: Chiara Ramella, thanks for joining us. Tom, this is apparently the weekend where half the continent loads their vehicles and drives to another part of the continent. Some of those people will be loading into their cars along with their accordions and sundry luggage. Small children, this is something of which you have experience.
2: Absolutely. I'm a master car packer-upper, I believe that's the term. And I should caveat my remarks, Andrew, with saying I'm talking about kids like mine, i.e. not sort of, you know, those young blades that are sitting in the back, you know, idly reading Proust or whatever. I'm talking about real kids, the sort of...
0: Hellions is the word
2: you want. Yeah, kind of. I always say, like, imagine a bald, talking Labrador walking on its hind legs. Yeah? Two of those in the back. That's what I'm talking about. And I'll also add, long journey, by my standards, would be, say, up to the North Norfolk coast. We're talking maybe 4 hours with a break. No, we're not. It's not a sort of trans-American type.
0: You're trying to impress an Australian.
2: Well, that's
0: on
2: what I mean.
0: 4 hours, we go further than that for the newspaper.
2: Exactly. So those caveats. But I've got a few tips. Mm-hmm. These may or may not be useful to our listeners. Shall I just run through them, Andrew?
0: Go on.
2: So first of all, this is pretty obvious. Plenty of snacks. That buys you a surprising amount of time.
0: Are there specific sorts of snacks? Because there are.
2: Oh, there are.
0: Because I would imagine that there are snacks, Tom, which, how to put it, cause more problems than they solve.
2: There certainly are. I would suggest a lot of things like crisps or potato chips to other listeners. It's very hard to throw a single potato chip unless it's a heavier crinkle cut.
0: Mm-hmm.
2: So don't arm them. And avoid anything too... Don't go for the heavy confectionery.
0: Obviously not.
2: Because that can be a vomit hazard. Here's a counterintuitive one.
0: Go on.
2: No screens, Andrew.
0: No screens.
2: Now, I don't mind a tactical screen deployment to get me some peace and quiet on my holidays. In the car, no. Do you know why? That's the vomit klaxon. They need to be looking out and you need to keep them engaged. If they look down at the screens, stuff's you don't want to see is coming out.
0: Really? There's a relationship, as you see,
2: in my car,
0: between car sickness and screens.
2: Yeah. Maybe it's just the Labrador children. I don't know. So that's another one. Surprisingly, I think you're welcome this, Andrew.
0: Go on.
2: You get your banging soundtrack right, you can keep these little minds entertained for a surprisingly long amount of time.
0: Really? What works in terms of banging soundtrack?
2: You've got to mix it up.
0: Okay.
2: So I'll just tell you, imagine this on the road trip to North Norfolk.
0: Mm-hmm.
2: Maybe a little bit of regional sea shanty going. You're joining in. It's basically just organised shouting.
0: Yeah, you're encouraging children to sing, though.
2: Yeah.
0: Okay. To each
2: other. It's organised shouting.
0: Okay.
2: I don't know, a bit of MJ. I know you won't like it, but I'll take some jazz. Some classic rock. Get the boss in there early. That I think, has good traction. Maybe some left field choices. When we want to simmer down a little bit, about a bit of Tuareg desert rock, Andrew. Surprisingly good vibes.
0: Your kids go nuts for the Tuareg Desert Rock, do they?
2: They'll be into that, yeah. And then some games. I like the old-fashioned traditional. I can get a game of I Spy, Andrew. I can make that last 60 measured minutes.
0: 60 minutes of I Spy?
2: I can do 60 minutes of I Spy standing on my head. And it's hard to drive when you're doing that.
0: Are there particular things you enjoy adding to the I Spy thing?
2: Yeah, I mean, look, to my earlier point, we're not talking about Proust readers here.
0: No.
2: I'm going to introduce some toilet humour.
0: Okay, that's fair.
2: That goes a long way. And also, let's be honest, it's funny.
0: It is. Have you ever introduced the game Horse to your children? Horse is an excellent road trip game.
2: We play a variant of that game where you just shout out things you see, not for points.
0: Just for the love of the game.
2: And if Yellow Car, presumably?
0: Mm-hmm.
2: That's obviously played with a huge amount of violence in the car. I'll take that violence, Andrew, if it gets me another mile without having to stop. One final piece of advice, just get a much longer car and then they're further away from where you're sitting.
0: Tom Edwards, thanks for joining us. You're listening to The Daily with me, Andrew Muller, and in keeping with what appears to be some sort of theme about getting away, we're now going to do an item which is probably going to make people want to get away even sooner, i.e. from their radio, because joining me now is Fernando Augusto Pacheco. Fernando, you are here with your suggestions of ideal driving music.
3: Very much so. And to be honest, this is real life, because last week I was at the south of France and I've listened to all the songs that I'm going to play for you. So they've been tested.
0: They've been literally road tested.
3: And it worked. And just so you know, Andrew, I like to start playlists in a gentle way.
0: Okay.
3: So don't laugh, but we're going to start with a little bit of German smooth jazz from the late
0: 80s. Get out. I'm stopping the car, Fernando. Get out.
3: It's gentle. The sunny beats are there. It's instrumental only. Mm. Although they are German, this is part of an album called California Grooves. Here it is, listeners. The first song from my driving playlist is Dancing Fantasy, this amazing German duo, with the song Good Morning, America.

0: bit new age as well.
1: Fernando, that sounds like the soundtrack of a film in which the pizza delivery guy is rewarded beyond his expectations by a scantily clad housewife.
2: That's a good thing, in my opinion.
1: Anyway, so that went about as well as I imagined German jazz from an album called California Grooves would, which is to say, Fernando, that every second of that was an unrelenting agony that felt like hours.
2: I'm not going to lie. The second one is the track that I've thought to myself, I think Andrew will like this one.
1: Because you've thought that before, though, Fernando, and you've generally been wrong.
2: She's a Brazilian diva who released one of the best albums of her life in 1983.
1: Okay.
2: And this song is called Pela Cidade, Around Town. So there are a lot of Brazilian grooves, but also some influence of Japanese city pop from the 80s, which was a very optimistic time in Japan. So happiness is imbued in the lyrics.
1: What about any of this, Fernando, makes you think it's something I'm going to enjoy?
2: You know what? I think we should do the test drive right now.
1: Okay.
2: No more. This is Sandra Sá, Pela Cidade.

0: produced by Lincoln Olivetti, one of the best producers as well in Brazil.
1: Fernando, I have grounds to suspect that in there somebody is playing the bass guitar with their thumb, and there are rules about this. Well, when I say there are rules, there's one rule, which is just don't. But I think there is some slap bass going on in there.
0: But her voice is very soulful. I mean, and it's all about renewal. She talks about the sun, you know, like becoming a new person around town. Mm. That's what you need during.
1: My concern, Fernando, is that you've peaked a bit early because that was supposed to be the one I was going to like, right?
0: Yes, I was thinking you directly.
1: Heaven help us.
0: But I think in every playlist, you need that song that you know how to sing along. Of course, you need the deep cuts, the German smooth jazz.
1: You do not, Fernando, need the German smooth jazz. That's just not a thing that you need.
0: But sometimes you need to give people what they want. And this song never fails to me. It's from France. Mm-hmm. And it was, I remember the song came out in the new millennium. It came out in 2000. So again, very optimistic, very summery, perfect for Côte d'Azur if you're going there for a nice holiday. It's Mojo, guys, with Lady, a proper classic. Lady.

0: Can you feel the sense of abandon in the sun? You know, that's what I feel in the sun.
1: I mean, the word abandon is going through my mind, Fernando, but more along the lines of abandoning this vehicle and walking however far we are from our destination in preference to having to listen to any more of that.
0: Be careful what you say about the next one, because it's from your country, in fact. From Manly.
1: My fellow Australians are abundantly capable of making terrible, terrible records.
0: Well, you know, apparently you lived in Manly.
1: I lived for two stretches of my life in Manly, which is a seaside suburb of Sydney. I started school, in fact, at Manly Public School.
0: Fantastic. Although Winston was born in Manly, he's based in Sydney, and his band as well. This song, I think, is very cool. It's a little bit slower. It's a little bit of R&B, a little bit funk, some electronic in there. It's Winston's surf shirt with Up and Down.

0: Oh gosh, I think this is great.
1: Well, we'll agree to differ on that. If he is further up the list of distinguished alumni of Manly Public School than I am, I'm going to be pretty upset.
0: Andrew, I mean, maybe the final one you might like it.
1: If you're betting on form, it's not looking real likely, is it?
0: And I picked this song because I think, you know, you're approaching your destination. So finally you're going to get...
1: That sounds like a threat.
0: Well, finally you're going to get what you want. I mean,
1: what, silence?
0: Well, I will tell you because it's the title of the song. Sea, Sex and Sun by Serge Gainsbourg and Montmartre, the remix.

0: And we arrived.
1: Well, thank God for that. I didn't really enjoy that either, Fernando. It sounded a bit like people involved in the making of that record may have been wearing suit jackets with the sleeves rolled up.
0: You're not a Gainsbourg fan, although if I had chosen the original, would you have liked that?
1: Probably not. This has been a long drive, Fernando. But the producers have permitted me one rebuttal to close with, so I can throw a song to you. Now, I did obviously consider a number of options from my home country of Australia, but I decided to try and buy into the spirit of what you were doing there, Fernando, at least a little bit. So it is country-ish. But obviously there are a lot of great country and western road songs. However, this is not one about speeding off into the distance to escape a broken marriage or driving to a place in order to murder somebody, both of which I did consider. This is upbeat, unabashed, high-octane, modern country about driving very quickly. It's by Brad Paisley, and it goes like this.

0: I liked when he says, whoa.
1: I thought you might.
0: That was a highlight for
1: me. Well, yeah, I mean, the song is called Moonshine in the Trunk, and he is alluding there to the days of bootlegging whiskey across state lines. The idea is that we will drive like there's moonshine in the trunk, i.e. like we're trying to get away from the law.
0: Also a sense of abandon there.
1: There is indeed a sense of abandon there. Fernando, did you actually enjoy that? Have I turned you into a Brad Paisley fan?
0: I did. I loved the I mean, there was a little bit too much guitar at some point, but I actually enjoy that.
1: Brad Paisley's whole thing is basically a little too much guitar, so this may be a problem ongoing. Fernando Augusto Pacheco, thank you for joining us.

0: You are listening to The Daily with me, Andrew Muller, and finally on today's show, our regular assessment of what the last 7 days have taught us. We learned this week that there is a fate worse than death.
1: I can't wait to see where this goes.
2: Okay. Tell me more.
3: Let's see where this goes.
0: We learned this from the funeral of the late US Senator Lindsey Graham, where it was demonstrated that however shortchanged one may be entitled to feel upon being recalled by one's maker at the age of 71, it is the merest of trifles when compared to the affront that may be incurred by the obsequies being handled by...
2: Oh, no.
0: Very much afraid so.
4: In Washington, virtually everyone, Republican or Democrat, liked Lindsey. Well, not everybody, but it sounds good. Not everybody.
0: We learned, therefore, that it turns out that US President Donald Trump actually is capable of 1, telling something approximating the truth, and 2, absorbing and communicating the nuances of a complex situation, though we, for one humorous news review, feel ill-qualified to speculate what it may mean that the time he feels able and willing to do that is when roused from his nap long enough to deliver a eulogy for a colleague. But we further learned from the same service that there may even be positive advantages to being dead, i.e. not having to listen to bollocks of quite the rarefied grade of unctuousness served up at the same event by Fox News anchor and on this spectacular form, next U.S. Secretary of State, Sean Hannity.
5: Lindsey, Mr. President, I would argue in my mind, probably has a heavenly version of Mar-a-Lago. It may even be a little bigger. He may have a little more gold in the Oval Office in his mansion in heaven. And I wouldn't be surprised if he added one big, beautiful ballroom and an arch somewhere on the property. Because he would want to obviously duplicate his dearest friend in life, you, Mr. President.
0: We will now play an amount of soothing music while listeners uncurl their toes. This means, of course, that we learned what heaven will be like. To doubt this is to doubt the word of a Fox News anchor, and is that something we would ever do? Well, is it?
6: Owen, pigs fall.
7: Rain would fall upwards.
6: Never, ever happen.
1: I really don't see it.
8: Surely not.
0: But we also learned later in the week, and to be honest, not for the first time, of a fixture that will most certainly not be a feature of paradise.
4: Anytime you see windmills, you see a failing country.
0: The last don with this much of a grudge against windmills was Quixote, am I right? Jokes about 17th century Spanish literature, we got 'em. We learned, however, that this was not to be the only opportunity with which this week would present us to make deft allusions to Spanish history, as we learned of the prospect of a rerun of The War of Jenkins' Ear.
9: Huh?
0: Honestly, what are they teaching in schools? Long story short, in 1731, Spanish coast guards intercepted a British craft called the Rebecca, smuggling sugar from Cuba, and lopped off the left ear of its captain, one Robert Jenkins.
9: Ouch!
0: It's like we are there, aboard the Rebecca, sailing our cargo of contraband across the West Indies. A few years later, anyway, this was flammed up as casus belli for a 9-year-long Anglo-Spanish dust-up, which ended in a draw, more or less.
8: Oh, interesting.
0: Anyway, we learned that we may be on the cusp of something similar involving the French. Can we get that dun-dun-dun sound effect? You know the one. But rendered in accordion? Outstanding. For we learned that the French Navy had been taking pot shots at minor British politicians.
10: The government says it is in touch with the French authorities after the Shadow Home Secretary shared a video on social media of a French warship firing what he says were 17 live rounds. Chris Philp was being interviewed on a boat in the Channel.
0: Can we also now dig out that clip of mock dismay we did about the resignation of Mr. Philp's former colleague Will Quince ages ago, but have someone say Chris Philp over every Will Quince?
2: Not Will.
8: Chris Phil.
6: Surely not.
8: Will. Chris Phil. Chris Phil.
1: You're tired of Will.
8: Chris Phil.
6: Everything.
2: What are we going to do?
6: Surely not.
0: Anyway, we swiftly learned that the first Anglo-French naval engagement since the Battle of Jobourg in 1814 had occasioned no injuries, except perhaps to the equilibrium of television viewers, especially sensitive to grandstanding by attention-seeking politicians.
3: Well, I was saying that it felt intimidatory, and it certainly did feel that. The French claim that it was a training exercise, I think, is ridiculous. For a start, there were no warnings displayed on the vessel at all. You can see, actually, in the video footage you played a second ago, there were no warning signs displayed on the French warship.
0: All right, Admiral Nelson, settle down. We learned furthermore that Chris Philp had forsworn to, quote, seek answers from the French, but happy to help as ever, we can spare the Shadow Home Secretary the trouble. It will go something like this.
9: No.
0: But sticking with the subject of unconvincing pronouncements by elected officials, we learned of one job that might potentially be replaced by AI. i.e. that of member of the Legislative Assembly of the Canadian province of New Brunswick. We learned this from a speech to said assembly by Conservative legislator Bill Oliver.
11: Here's a more natural flowing version of that section that reads like a legislative speech rather than a series of short points.
0: We learned, yes, that Mr. Oliver had left in his speech one of those breezy assurances with which large language models explain their responses to the prompts they've been given by bone-idle shysters who simply cannot be bothered to do their jobs. Naturally, listeners to this, the What We Learned news review on Monocle Radio, need have no fears of such shabby deceit. Here's a neatly self-referential payoff to this week's monologue in the style of the What We Learned news review on Monocle Radio. And that is all for this edition of the Monocle Daily. A big thanks to our bevy of in-house guests. Today's show was produced by Anita Riota and researched by Nkayli Martin. Our sound engineer was Steph Chungu with assistance from Mariella Bevan. I'm Andrew Muller here in London. The Daily is back at the same time on Monday. Thanks for listening and have a great weekend.

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2: 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We're kicking off this music hour in France with Lord Funk.

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Monocle, keeping an eye and an ear on the world.

el after. ¿Y el after del after dónde va a ser? Bueno, se empiezan a encargar del before, ¿no? El before va a ser el after del after.

0: We're rounding out this music hour in Caracas, Venezuela. That was Rawayana. Stick with us because at the top of the hour, you get to hang out with Nick Manise and Grace Charlton on Monocle on Design.
1: You're listening to Monocle Radio in association with Chanel Watches. The silhouette of the J12 watch sets itself apart with its clean, precise lines. Yet, once worn, it is its softness that stands out. Polished with diamond powder, the highly resistant ceramic that adorns it entirely feels as smooth as silk against the skin. A sensory appeal painstakingly perfected for over a quarter of a century that reveals the watchmaking excellence of Chanel. An invincible softness that becomes one with whomever wears it. Chanel Watches, official timekeeper of Monocle Radio.
0: It's 1 a.m. in Bangkok, 2000 in Vienna, 1900 here in London, and midday in Mexico City. That's the time on Monocle Radio, brought to you by Chanel Watches. Hello and a welcome to Studio 2 here in Midori House in London. I'm Anita Riota with you here on Monocle Radio for just one more hour, but it's an excellent 60 minutes, so let's dive right in. Coming up shortly on Monocle on Design, Alex Holloway of interior architecture studio Holloway Lee tells us about drawing inspiration from cinema aesthetics and online slang. We'll also enjoy plenty of great music from all over the globe, but first, here are the day's main news headlines. Israeli Prime Minister Benjamin Netanyahu is facing mounting pressure from right-wing members of his coalition to reject a U.S.-backed plan that would see Hamas disarm in exchange for a phased Israeli withdrawal from Gaza. U.S. President Donald Trump says Hamas has agreed to the proposal, though its implementation would depend on both sides meeting the terms of the deal. An estimated 60,000 migrants have crossed into the Spanish territory of Ceuta. Spain's interior ministry said nearly 25,000 people have voluntarily left the enclave and returned to Morocco. The U.S. State Department will begin issuing limited edition Patriot passports nationwide next month to mark the 250th anniversary of the United States, this after previously offering them only in Washington. The passports feature a portrait of President Donald Trump, making him the first sitting U.S. president to appear in a travel document. FIFA President Gianni Infantino is under political pressure after UK Prime Minister Andy Burnham called for him to be replaced. This after the International Football Association announced plans to sell a 20% stake of its World Cup subsidiary to private investors. Those are today's headlines here on Monocle Radio.

0: This is Monocle on Design, a show where we discuss everything from architecture and craft to furniture and graphic design. I'm Nick Manise. On today's program, interior architect Alex Holloway on drawing inspiration from cinema aesthetics and online slang, and a review of Sicilian architecture and travel etiquette. All that coming up on Monocle on Design. Grace Charlton, Monocle's associate editor of design and fashion. It's been weeks since we have been in the same studio.
1: It's been 12 days, but it's felt like 2 months. How was your holiday? Welcome back.
0: Incredible.
1: Never leave. You're not allowed.
0: Yeah, I know. Well, no, technically I've got 5 more days and I will be using them. I actually want to get some tips on where to go in Albania.
1: Oh, yeah.
0: Because that's what I'm thinking for my summer holiday. You did an amazing Albanian Riviera tour a few years ago, no?
1: Yeah, it was 2 years ago now. And I wonder how much it's changed since, because when I was there, it was very construction heavy still.
0: Okay. Architecture, good, bad, ugly?
1: Well, if you're into Balkan Baroque like I am, it's the best.
0: This was the thing. So I was in Sicily, and as I was being driven around by my sister, because I've lost my license physically, not my actual license, it gave me plenty of time to like really think about, because you're driving through all these towns, they're so sleepy, so empty, but I kind of realised that the architecture actually looks like the Sicilian people. Have you observed this?
1: Slightly decayed.
0: Slightly decayed.
1: Faded grandeur.
0: There's a little bit of that energy, but like they're kind of weathered, they're hardy, they're like strong people, and you look at the architecture and it's all like in burnt oranges and deep tan browns, and literally the buildings, I think, look like the people.
1: Were you more like Palermo side or Catania side?
0: I was in Palermo and then went to the west coast and down to San Vito Lo Capos. It was wonderful. That was one thing I noticed as I was going through. I was like, what came first? Are the people strong and tough because of the environment, or is the architecture strong and tough, or is it like this beautiful circle which goes round and round and round?
1: I swear this is a thing, like, you know how people who live in mountains are quite rugged and like hardy, and then like as Australians we're, you know, also quite hardy, I'd like to think.
0: I would think
1: and
0: so.
1: I think it is because the environment is so inhospitable.
0: I guess I was reflecting, I think there's something about the, like, the homes do look like leathered skin of the locals. Sturdy buildings, faded beiges and tan browns, the plasters peeling away, kind of like the wrinkled faces of old Sicilian women.
1: Is this your notes app? Are
0: this
1: you
0: is my notes app. Shutters are pulled down, like secrets are being kept. Once you're inside, you kind of feel like you're exposed to everything. It's kind of like this notes app right now. But it was just that wonderful thing. You know when you say people often look like their dogs? I feel like there's something to also be said about people maybe looking a little bit like their architecture. This other town that I went to, which was just incredible, was Novo Gibellina, and it's this rebuilt in the 1970s. I'm going to show you some of the images here.
1: Oh.
0: Just like this insane postmodernist playground. So the valley that it sits in was leveled by an earthquake, and they rebuilt the town with all this kind of monumental architecture and this whole idea that great architecture could inspire people to come back but also lift spirits. It's all been built since the 1970s. The town looks like it's been designed for 20,000 people, but only 4,000 live there. So there's this kind of eerie emptiness to it. What was most fascinating about it was, you know, so many buildings in Sicily are a couple of hundred years old. So people are kind of moving into architecture that's already been there and established for a long time. This town, Nuovo Gibellina, only being built in the 1970s, it was a time for a whole new generation to start to express themselves architecturally. And what was perhaps most amazing about it was not the orb-like cathedral that they built, which is incredible, or this monumental civic structure, but it was the fact that all the homes, like, some were almost Art Nouveau inspired, some looked like streamlined modern, some were more so like boxy and traditional. So it was the only place I went to in Sicily where it felt like everyone was actually expressing their own identity through the architecture rather than just having something imposed on them. So I think that for me was what made it most fascinating. I was taking heaps of photos of the monumental architecture, but lots of just like random houses that were kind of a little bit ugly, but cute.
1: So taking pictures of houses and in terms of like food and all
0: taking pictures
1: that,
0: of food as well.
1: Did the camera eat first?
0: Oh, and then I ate. I had a few second helpings. I am carrying a little bit of extra luggage at the moment. I pride myself on my ability to get 3 carry-on bags onto a flight. But one of them's smaller. It's like a little handbag that I sit in between the seat, separating me and the next person over.
1: Okay. Would you spend more money to have an empty middle seat next to you when you're traveling? Because United Airlines started offering this as like a latest perk that you can add.
0: It's what BA already do
1: in first class,
0: like first class on these short European flights. It's just like buying that extra middle seat. I don't feel the need for it.
1: Go on.
0: I have slim hips and maybe a little bit portly around the belly at the moment, but slim hips. And I think that means that I don't need the extra space. What I would like is a little bit of extra leg room, but if you go in the emergency aisle, you can't have your bag under the seat in front of you, which I really like. So I'm just quite happy to kind of take a regular civilian seat, if that's what you call them.
1: The people's princess.
0: And I am really the people's princess. How do you feel about middle seats?
1: Similar to you, like, I don't mind the middle seat if the flight isn't longer than like 4 hours. I have done Australia and back middle seat the whole way when I was flying to my grandmother's funeral. Shout out to Joyce. And I had to like do that trip in the space of 4 days, and it was so grueling. But remember at the time thinking, okay, well, I am quite young and like I can take this, and I hope that I'm paying it forward for myself in the future so that like if I'm older one day, I don't get the middle seat. Some yeah. younger person gets it.
0: What are your thoughts on saying that you can't sit in the middle seat because you have a small bladder and need to get up and go to the toilet regularly?
1: Illegal.
0: Yeah, it's bad behaviour. What is the worst in-flight behaviour, do you think? Is there, you know, if you're paying it forward, who are people that are not paying it back?
1: In-flight, I find it really annoying when, you know, you land, everyone wants to get off the plane. We all want to get off the plane, but everyone, like, jumps up and start cramming and, like, often sort of dangerously start unloading their bags from the overhead compartment. They're sort of doing it at an awkward angle and actually risking the people that are standing directly underneath the compartment from, like, having a bag dropped on them. Just wait till you get closer to where your bag is. It's so annoying. And then another one, off-flight behaviour, but airport behaviour, is when people cram around the conveyor belt when you're waiting for your luggage. And that means that you can't even see what the luggage is. It's just like, everyone just take two steps back. I feel so strongly about this.
0: You sound like a school teacher. I kind of like this energy. It's just a little bit of patience. Everyone just needs a little bit of patience.
1: It's so inconsiderate. I hate it.
0: The thing that really irritates me are people that, like, just don't put in headphones. They're playing anything out through their phone speaker, whether it's, you know, scrolling social media or even like I've seen people watching TV shows just blasting them out. I did send you a screenshot. I used Google Translate in Italy to ask a waiter to stop playing TikTok reels whilst he was sitting at the table next to me after I paid for dinner to sit down at this restaurant. I think there's also something about some people don't seem to be bothered by the fact that they other people are playing a video out loud, but there's something about the tinniness of it that is just ultimately irritating.
1: I really think noise pollution is a cultural thing. I really stand by it.
0: You know, it was at a beautiful restaurant on the Amalfi Coast, amazing food, the right vibe, exactly kind of what I was looking for, this like story, picture book, Italian restaurant, and yeah, immediately ruined by just the waiter perhaps not thinking about the sound pollution or the noise he was creating that was detracting from the atmosphere. And that is exactly what I want to pivot to talking about with our first interview on today's show. I caught up with Alex Holloway of Holloway Lee. They're a London and Hong Kong-based architecture and interior design studio. They have created some amazing restaurant spaces where you would absolutely not find somebody scrolling social media ruining the atmosphere. He's the creative director and he runs it with managing director Na Lee. Their work is, it's rich and very textural, very story-led. They're often pulling cultural influences from film or daily life, kind of imbuing them into their spaces.
1: They're quite young. They're your age, aren't they? How does that make you feel? Like a failure?
0: One, thank you for saying I'm young. Two, I guess that was part of the curiosity. To be honest, a little bit of a failure, just because they're running this practice, like it's decently sized. What drew me towards their work? You know, often when we're talking about design studios, we're talking about the likes of Ilse Crawford, like these amazing established names that have been kind of working for 30, 40 years. And I guess I was curious what somebody my age was doing in terms of building a business at scale. What's their kind of like take and viewpoint on design as an emerging studio? People that are kind of entering the prime of their career, like they've got 10 to 15 years under their belt and now they're ready to actually start doing things at scale. So I wanted to find out a little bit more about that and then how their kind of views on design have been informed and shaped over the course of their practice. So let's go to my conversation with Alex Holloway now.
2: I think part of our strength and why we have been able to kind of grow and have a large body of work now is because we were always quite good at finding an innovative angle for projects where they might not necessarily be obvious at the beginning. So I think really, we look for often a project within the project where we can build some element, whether it be new kind of creative thinking or new kind of material exploration or something that might reflect a cultural shift that the studio is interested in. So this is kind of built over the 10 years that we've been going. We've kind of built up a methodology that maybe it's kind of become more clear to us now.
0: Looking for innovation, it's looking for opportunity.
2: Yeah, but often it's almost like looking for a story to tell with the design. Like, something we've realized recently is that clients come to us because we have quite a young team. They feel like we're quite close to the zeitgeist that they might be able to be like looking to hit or to leverage or to reach a new customer base. So we didn't really realize that. But now it's like, okay, so what perspective can we bring to the project? So for instance, we're coming up with a new hotel brand, helping a developer work out how they can position themselves in the market to bring something new. And it's like having a kind of unique take on sustainability or wellness or something like that, because these are all the kind of buzzwords we hear in the hotel world. We're just, most people are really kind of sick of the sight of those kind of words now, because it's really hard to differentiate. For instance, with wellness, we might kind of have a different take on it. We might think of like, okay, so maybe we'd take Commando from a kind of hedonistic angle of, actually, there's a Gen Z kind of saying about bed rotting, which I'd never heard of, but one of my team was like, no, like, this is kind of like something that me and my mates talk about quite a lot.
0: And what is it? I mean, I'm partial to it, but so I'm not Gen Z.
2: It's what it is. It's what it sounds like. It's sitting in bed and just having Netflix on your laptop, not doing anything, being mucky for a day or two.
0: Getting food delivered,
2: having a triple delivery day, you know, that kind of...
0: Oh, that's delightful. That's so good.
2: But that might be what you need. And
0: So how does this tie to wellness?
2: Because maybe, actually, I think people forget that things are fashion-based, right? Like, the idea of meeting someone at a run club might not be for everyone and might actually be, like, really distressingly uncool for a lot of people. And if a generation is being kind of made to feel bad that they don't meet people at run clubs on the weekend, then what's their version of having a good time, and what's the version of a hotel that would permit them to have that kind of time? If we're talking about the ingredients of a project, it might be that there's some material exploration that gives us a visual language. There might be a concept like bed rot, or it might be nostalgia or something like that that we can overlay onto the material thing that we're looking at. And then there might be another thing about the narrative that we want to play. So it might be something to do with a feeling that we've seen in a film that might be relevant to that particular site, whether it be in London or Japan or wherever, that could give us a kind of cultural standpoint and visual clues as to how we might get our head

0: that might just help us kind of understand the programming of how we want a room to be. Like, hotel rooms are all about kind of ergonomics and ease, and how do you create an escapist environment that's also comfortable, that you could stay for a long time as well as a good time, and how those touch points are felt through the design of a hotel room and how that kind of links back. Like, one of our hotels we're designing at the minute, it's a really nice kind of 80-bed hotel in Soho. Things we really like about the existing building has this statue of a goddess, Selene. She's the goddess of moonlight, and so the whole concept around the way the room is designed is about light and about using light as a design material, or using light as a material as kind of a starting point. And so really a lot of how a customer or a guest might experience a hotel is about how the room is lit. And it's one of those most like kind of divisive or tricky things to get right about, kind of all off switches at the bed, dimming, being able to read when one person wants to sleep, the nightlight, how do you get to the toilet in the night without disturbing your partner, how can you adequately light a wardrobe so that you can see all your clothes. There's so much to do with light in a hotel room, but it's kind of like teasing out a practical level of discovery as actually also a narrative journey as well. It's kind of like the fun bit of how we would approach a project.
1: Yeah, so those two things kind of coming together. I'm fixated on the bedrock thing. I mean, to talk about people coming to you for maybe being able to tap into a zeitgeist, are there other kind of like themes or moments that maybe you're, I guess, applying to the processes, like bedrock being applied to wellness? Or,
0: for instance, one of another our projects recently, there was this quite cool idea. You know, in the way that Germans have a word for everything, they've got a word for nostalgic feeling for a time that you were never part of. Mm. And we really like that idea because there's a lot to do with how the younger generation of consumers now are looking to kind of Y2K as their like key reference point. And that for me is super exciting because I grew up thinking like the Big Brother houses were the coolest thing ever. And actually design discourse then moved very far away from that, or at least like the prevailing, say, kind of design culture went, say, like a bit more straitjacketed at the kind of consumer level, or at least at the kind of practicing level. And actually the younger generation are kind of pining for this kind of era of optimism that they were never part of. And the fact that there's this word that had this concept that we could perhaps weave into how we might program the public areas of a project. So it could, the way we were kind of thinking it could manifest was if we had like a complete replica of a pub that's now gone, or it's almost like stage sets that were very scenographic and how we could look at the public areas. Yeah, it's a kind of interesting thing. There was a mad stat as part of that discovery that was, I think, 74% of people who applied for Oasis tickets were under 24.
1: Yeah.
0: So so they might be the mid-market consumer now, but in 15, 20 years, they're going to have a lot more consumer power in terms of hotels, in terms of high-end hotels, in terms of luxury hotels. So what does that mean now? What does it mean in 5 years? What does it mean in 10 years? What does it mean in 15 years? It's like interesting journey. And so we like the idea of, as a studio, we are going to grow up with our customer as our work moves up the value chain, as we become more established, as they grow to, instead of being consumers, to becoming our clients. That's an interesting kind of way that we can weave our practice into everyday life.
1: I'm curious, there's a few things that kind of come off the back of that. So you're responding to these behaviours. How do you also avoid trend? Or is that something you don't get hung up on and it's just like things are going to carry the mark of their time regardless?
0: Yeah, I think trend is tricky. There's a lot of work and there's a lot of materials that go into kind of one of our projects, whether, you know, a typical project for us might be 200 room hotel, public areas, rooftop bar, ground floor co-working space, that kind of thing. Of course, there's a lot of capex that goes into that for our clients, and they want a design to be, have longevity and be classic and have a level of imperviousness to the kind of fit out cycle and the change of taste. So we have to be quite clever about how we do that. Good design with good materials, with great artwork, and those kind of things will have a consistent audience. Maybe where we have particular moments of flourish, we would focus them on the bits that are likely to change more regularly. So it might be, you know, like the loose furniture or uniforms or those kind of things that can have a bit more kind of wild and specific to a time. So yeah, looking at different projects and the life cycle of a project in a different way is kind of an interesting way to kind of unpack that.
1: And you mentioned this earlier, but you know, it's this idea, or off air rather, but the idea of breaking that fit out cycle of 5 to 10 years not being sustainable. So the opportunity maybe you see is in quality in the, I guess, less changing

0: elements that change less?
1: Yeah, depending on the project. We have had a number of projects where we've kind of had this approach where we call like a low impact approach. So trying to do the most with the fewest amount of things. Mm. And that might be also trying to kind of expose certain elements of the shell or work out a design strategy that allows us to like skip a whole trade because we like the way that the subfloor looks or we like the way that the skimmed plaster looks, all those kind of things. So often when it comes to kind of the big story, the macro story of a project, and then there's lots of little micro stories. So for one, recently we were building this apartment block in Belsize Park for a really nice brand called Mason & Fifth, and our kind of provocation at the beginning was, all right, we have to put a kitchen in each one of these apartments. Kitchens are one of the most kind of wasteful parts of a fit-out project. The kind of industrial production of 600 by 600 mil block utilitarian kitchen carcassing means that every time you want to change something, you basically have to rip everything out because everything's made of cardboard. Everything's glued together. It's just not a sustainable way to refurb. So we were thinking, like, what are the kind of kitchens that you've seen that don't get replaced? It's like, oh, it's all these like bulky country house kitchens that are made of kind of slabs of stone and slabs of timber that have been kind of too well worn to be able to remove. So we're thinking, okay, let's use natural materials, let's use solid pieces of timber, solid pieces of stone, stuff that can take a battering, stuff that can take a patina, let's try and use no glues, and let's try and use mechanical fixings only. So if you do want to rip it out, at least you can take it out in one piece, you can reuse it elsewhere, you can do it in such a way that actually, but hopefully it won't ever need to because it will just look so good that it will kind of be able to take a beating. I think one thing about sustainability is there needs to be a change of attitude on the consumer side as well. This is an interesting way where interiors might develop, where you start to see the development of a kind of circular aesthetic, one that allows for more roughness around the edges, one that does means if something here has taken a bit of a battering, you accept that there's a wine stain ring on that piece of stone, or you accept that there's a dink taken out of the edge of a table. That's easier to do if you start from a good material base, a good strong renewable material base, rather than like synthetic materials that just once they're shot, they're shot.
2: Is there something to be said about if there's got to be a consumer mindset change? Mm. Are there opportunities opening up thanks to things like, you know, Instagram, TikTok and the like that have, I guess, made a maybe more visually literate interiors consumer, people that maybe have an interest in interiors more broadly that they didn't have, say, previously?
1: I think there is. So the way that we have to approach this, if we want to innovate within our projects, is often we have to come to a client with a solution that fits the program, fits budget, actually is cheaper, and actually we've already de-risked it because we've got a sample made that they can touch and feel right now, so we can have the conversation now rather than in the world of commercial projects. There's very little wriggle room for you going on a journey of discovery, and there's no building in of failure into the time frame. It just doesn't work. So we're working on something at the minute. For instance, hotels, one of the big problems, we do a lot of refurbs. The biggest head scratcher for the money men is always the bathroom fit out. It's the thing that costs the most money. It's the thing that takes the most time. It's interlocking trades on site. So we are trying to kind of come up with a modular bathroom concept that will look cool, look futuristic, challenge what a bathroom should look like, but also be cheaper, quicker, and easier to install. And so if we're kind of coming at it from something like that angle, it's like we have quite a clear idea that there's a problem to be solved. And the current baseline, there's people doing it, but the application is kind of low-end student housing, that kind of thing. So if we can kind of use our knowledge of said material, use our knowledge of the realities of site, use our knowledge of what the hotel guest wants, and then we can layer in the, this is what we think this new consumer might want, then we can kind of try and join up all those dots, which is the kind of fun part of it. But we have to really do the legwork ourselves, and we have to kind of almost get it up and ready so that when the right project comes along, we're like, bam, ready, go, finally.
2: Yeah.
1: Yeah, and so actually, a lot of our innovative, or at least like where we're trying to kind of change the game a bit, we come up against the realities of the project a lot. So what we want to do, we're actually kind of starting our own test bed where we're going to have our own guest house that we can build these things in and test them so that we can have more confidence in them as well. Because it's one thing kind of believing it in it, and then the next thing is kind of walking the talk. And if we become a kind of operator, then maybe we can do that.
2: where else is the innovation for Holloway Lee?
1: As a studio, we've just gone through this kind of moment of pause where me and Nar, my business partner, we've been going at it for 10 years now, and we've really kind of feel like we have now gone from kind of emerging to established. And as a company, we're kind of thinking, okay, what does the next 10 years mean for us, and how do we keep that energy going? I think we've been very prolific in those 10 years, and we've put a lot into that. And so the big things that are exciting us now is the Asian side of the business. We've got two of our London team who come from Hong Kong, Emily and Steph. They've now moved back to Hong Kong, and they've set up our Hong Kong satellite studio. And from there, we are servicing a number of hotels in Japan, which has just been great because we've just got this whole different perspective now on the work that we're doing and doing some really exciting work out there. And so we really want to kind of push the international side of the business. We finished our first project in New York last year. We've got one more coming next year in Boston. We're doing one of our first retail projects in LA. So there's an international side of the business that is going to be the kind of growth driver. But then within that, we really want to push this almost like a stack of services where we can bridge the manufacturing, bridge the branding, or at least like the creative strategy. Designers can start to think that they can do everything, right? We're not graphic designers, we're not a branding agency, but what we can do is kind of help clients write their briefs, the creative strategy. We can help them understand how they could deliver on that. We can help them understand how much it's going to cost. And then we can also kind of let them know what other people around the world are doing. And that is kind of an exciting place to be as a studio.
2: That was Alex Holloway of Holloway Lee. One of my favourite things there was that he talked about bed rotting. You're a big fan of this, no?
0: Oh, it's my happy place, for sure.
2: And that's that. Are you able to find time to just kind of spend 15 hours lounging around in bed?
0: I'm a good sleeper. I think that is one of my skills in life, is like being able to just sleep for 12 hours. I love spending time in bed, but I used to do it a lot more as a teenager and a young adult who would perhaps go out quite late on a Saturday night and need a full day to recover in bed the next day. But I sort of stopped doing it now, but I think it's a really beautiful thing, bed rotting.
2: You know what's funny is like...
0: I don't like the shame around it.
2: No, and I agree, flip it. But my thing is I struggle to do it because often when I want to bed rot, it's... when my room is at its messiest. But for me to actually enjoy bed rotting, I need to get up and clean the space.
0: So what you need to do is transcend that feeling and like really double down into the sort of pigsty feeling.
2: Push through it. But maybe this is it. A hotel room's kind of like the ideal place to do this. When you're on fashion weeks and design weeks, do you find moments to kind of have this bed rotting experience?
0: No, obviously not. But I often think like my dream holiday right now is just to go to a hotel and not leave the room.
2: And what? Hang on.
0: And make the most of being in a nicely designed space that isn't mine and that I don't have to take care of.
2: So what are some of the ingredients of that nicely designed space? What are you looking for?
0: Oh, obviously an obvious one, soft lighting. Also when I'm bed rotting, I'm doing like slightly intellectually stimulating stuff like reading. So I need a good reading light. Mm. Room service is obviously key with like a beautifully designed spread. No TVs. I'm going to put it out there. I don't like...
2: Yeah, I'm the exact same. I think we talked about it on the show. I moved a TV out of a room.
0: I'll be on my laptop. It's okay. But yeah, maybe nice. Like maybe, you know what? Actually, if I'm bed rotting in a hotel, I'd want it to not look at all like my own space. Maybe like kind of maximalist, like crazy wallpaper, like stuff like that.
2: Yeah. Okay. I like this. Staying in this Airbnb in Sicily. And again, as soon as I got in there, I completely rearranged the space. I'm like an absolute fiend for kind of shifting things around and curating. Maybe I should. I feel like in another life, I could run a hotel.
0: Mm. Oh, yeah.
2: Like,
0: oh
2: do you see that for me?
0: Yeah, I really do.
2: As, like, Basil Fawlty kind of energy. a little bit. It would be a very, very chic, very polished maximalist, actually. So you're welcome to have a room
0: mates
2: on the
0: rates.
2: House. A room on
0: mates
2: the house.
0: Rates.
2: Mates rates anytime. I think that's where I would be going with this. Bring it back towards that conversation with Alex Holloway as well. He mentioned drawing inspiration from feelings evoked by films. Would you describe yourself as a cinephile? You've got a movie membership. Going into your own filmic archive.
0: Mm.
2: Who would you draw inspiration from when designing a hotel room?
0: For a hotel room, mm-hmm. I would definitely turn to Paris, Texas, one of my all-time favourite movies by Wim Wenders. In Paris, Texas, the protagonist, he's trying to find his ex-wife and he locates her and she's working in, it's not a brothel, but it's like a place where you go and you can call them and they're on the other side of the glass. And she's in there in like a little pink jumper and it kind of looks like really liminal. It's very like Americana as well, the setting that she's in. There's like a little Bakelite phone in the background as a radio. You know, it's very simple. It's very sort of democratic mid-century, I'd say.
3: I mean, would you recommend watching that film for a design and fashion enthusiast?
0: 100%. I'd recommend anyone to watch that film. It makes me cry every time.
3: A best architecture beyond that scene?
0: Ooh, well, I mean, there are a lot of like sweeping shots of the desert of America. So if you consider nature as architecture.
3: I do. I think this is a whole other episode that we can dive into nature as architecture. But that's all for today's show. For more design stories, pick up a copy of Monocle magazine. Today's episode was produced and edited by Hassan Anderson and Elliot Greenfield. I'm Nick Manise.
0: I'm Grace Charlton. Thanks for listening.
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Yeah, he's cute, but he's always late. At least the sun's on my face. Big night last night. I wish I wasn't hungover. Fuck it. Maybe you won't notice. I swear he's just been away. I need a holiday. He's always talking about Barcelona. I could live there. Maybe we will. Wouldn't that be crazy?

God, he's really come home. He's so passionate about everything. Am I that passionate? Did he just order a shot? I like it. The pub's always been a winner. Good date spot. Well picked by me. Oh, wait, it wasn't Barcelona. It was Paris. I fucking knew it was Paris. I do love Paris.

0: Your Monocle Radio Classic for the hour is from right here in the UK. That was Jessie Ware with What's Your Pleasure. Don't go anywhere, we're off to Naples next.
1: It's very interesting when you start doing something to not know about it, because you're fearless. And you don't really follow rules because you don't know nothing about the rules. It was all about instinct. And when you find success, it starts to be challenging.
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0: What could be better suited for a beautiful, sunny Friday in July than some Neapolitan disco? Here's Jiri Jiri.

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We are rounding out our music hour and our time here together on Monocle Radio in my hometown. From New York City, that was Infinity Song. Thank you very much for spending part of your days with me here on Monocle Radio. Enjoy the next few hours with Hassan Anderson.

0: You are listening to Monocle Radio in association with Chanel Watches. The silhouette of the J12 watch sets itself apart with its clean, precise lines. Yet once worn, it is its softness that stands out. Polished with diamond powder, the highly resistant ceramic that adorns it entirely feels as smooth as silk against the skin. A sensory appeal, painstakingly perfected for over a quarter of a century, that reveals the watchmaking excellence of Chanel. An invincible softness that becomes one with whomever wears it. Chanel Watches, official timekeeper of Monocle Radio.
1: It's 8 a.m. in Wellington, 2200 in Doha, 2000 here in London, and 1400 in Chicago. That's the time on Monocle Radio, brought to you by Chanel Watches. From Midori House in London, I'm Hassan Anderson. Coming up in this hour, I'll be bringing you the latest from Monocle on culture. Then later, Georgina Godwin takes over to bring us Meet the Writers. All that, plus plenty of great music besides, is all ahead on Monocle Radio. Now it's time to hand things over to Robert Bound for the latest episode of Monocle on culture.

0: Hello and welcome to Monocle on Culture. I'm Robert Bound. On our last show, we got you in the mood for relaxing on the beach or up in the hills with a very good book. Today, we're whisking you away into the warm, balmy evenings with a selection of soundtracks for the summer months. Whether you're at a pool party, in a festival field, or having rooftop drinks, our musical detectives, Hodgski and Hutch, have tracked down the best of the season's releases. They are the journalist, DJ and broadcaster, Kate Hutchinson, and the author and rock and pop critic for The Times, Will Hodgkinson. Welcome both to the programme.
1: Thank you very much.
0: I'm sorry for sort of making light of the shared incense that I'm gathered around the table by calling you Hodgski.
1: Maybe we're related. The kin and the sun went in slightly different directions.
2: Yeah. I think that's a great new title for us both, actually. I think we could work with that, make something
1: Hodgki and Hutch. Hutch and Hodgki.
2: Yeah, I'm into it.
1: Yeah, I like it. I'll get the right big cardigan. I think we're
0: okay. Off. Yeah, I think I like it.
2: Summer sitcom you never knew you needed. Exactly.
0: Well, that's what's going to take place in the next half an hour on this programme, possibly. You both brought a bit of the summer as well with your attire. Thank you for that. Kate's in baseball cap, shorts, and it's a kind of mix between a leopard print and a tie-dye fluoro shirt. I love it.
2: Yeah, I've dressed like festival. I got the
0: It's great.
2: I'm going to a festival tomorrow,
0: yeah.
2: So I figured I would just kind of try and work out some outfits.
0: You and producer Holly are doing Latitude.
2: Yeah, I'm DJing. Yeah. Well, I've managed to rope Holly in. I'm like, do you want to come to this festival? David Byrne's headlining. It's actually warming up for me. I'm DJing after him and after Giles Peterson. So yeah, I'm doing this kind of 1 a.m. show, which is quite a terrifying show. I mean, DJ set in a tent playing some tunes. But
0: that's like, a show. Come
2: I'm
0: on.
2: I'm kind of nervous, but hyped.
0: It's brilliant.
2: Yeah.
0: Congratulations, Kate. Good luck
2: Thanks.
0: For that.
2: Thank you.
0: Will is, as usual, beautifully attired. He's wearing a khaki shirt. He's wearing,
1: yes.
0: He's got an epaulette and a military front pocket, a brace of them. You're always looking sharp, Will. You took the sunglasses off, though, to do the show. I kind of felt like I was looking across at one of the groups you might be talking about.
1: Oh, that's nice. I think I'm a pound Land Brian Ferry.
0: Come on! I know we're going to talk about Robin Hitchcock later in this show. There was an interview with him in this month's Mojo where he describes himself. He thought he was the poor man's Brian Ferry, and he calls himself Brian Ferrell.
1: Brian Ferrell. Well, that was a thing apparently in the because Brian Ferry. I mean, I love Brian Ferry, but he was a joke to the music papers apparently in the 1980s, and they kept coming up with names to annoy him the whole time because they thought of him as pretentious. You know, this working class guy who's now a Great Gatsby character.
0: Yeah,
1: so
0: yeah.
1: They'd like to take him down a peg or two.
0: Yeah,
2: now that would be a great.
0: They called
2: drag
0: him Byron
2: name.
0: Ferrari, didn't they?
1: Yeah, all kinds of.
2: Both great drag names. You know, that could be an incredible routine.
0: Yeah, Brian Ferrell. Yeah. I mean, imagine.
1: Brian Ferrell, it's all gone horribly wrong.
0: It's all gone terribly wrong.
1: After the apocalypse.
0: Now we're going to you've both chosen three excellent summer albums each, and we're going to talk a bit about festivals. But very briefly, just at the top of the show, maybe Kate will start with you. We're talking about summer music today. Is there something that embodies it? Is there a beat, a vibe, a kind of production, a vocal trick or tick, I should say? What is it that makes summer music?
2: I think the definition is broad, but for me, it's a window winder.
0: Right.
2: You know, you're in a car, you're coasting, you're travelling somewhere, and it's sunny.
0: Yeah.
2: The sun is beaming through the trees. Maybe you're getting lost in your city. Yeah, maybe you're on the way to a festival, you're road tripping. It's
0: we should all go now. I can't be bothered to do the rest of the programme already. Sounds great.
2: Quick, hop in.
0: Hop in, yeah.
2: Yeah, I think that for me is the definition. It's something that's airy, it's breezy, it's outdoors, it's taking you someplace.
0: Nice.
2: Hot.
0: So it's a transportive thing somehow. Yeah, Will, what's summer music to you, Kyle?
1: Well, I thought Kate's description was lovely. I would add to it that it's got the potential for nostalgia. So you think back to that summer. I'll give you an example. I mean, you know, I'm very guilty of listening to a lot of old music, even despite my job, or maybe
0: nothing to be guilty.
1: Perhaps because of my job, you know. So I'm going when I'm enjoying it. I don't tend to stick on the new thing. And I remember a summer when Seabird by the Alessi Brothers was just coming on in the car the whole time on our Spotify playlist, and the kids were singing along in the back. It's such a lovely song.
0: Yeah, yeah.
1: So that makes me think of those summers when they were little.
0: Yeah.
1: So that's summer music to me. You
0: so
1: know
0: summer
1: I mean?
0: Is it's sort of something that's set in aspic almost.
1: It's everything Kate said I agree with. It's got that summer breeze, you know, that feel. But it's the thing that kind of can bring back a happy memory.
0: Love it. There is nostalgia in both of your first picks. Will, we're going to start with you. And why don't we hear a clip from it and see if anyone can guess what this band is called.

0: I love it when both of you love each other's choices. Kate Hutchinson giving it some air there too. And put us out of our misery there, Will.
1: That was the Rolling Stones with In the Stars.
0: Okay. And we're talking about nostalgia, we're talking about endless summers. Clearly they're not just locked into that. But tell us about, I mean, this is, you've chosen this for summer albums. Why so?
1: Okay, well, as a kid, I loved the Stones. I mean, I was growing up in the 80s and it was Living in a Box by Living in a Box, which is horrible. So I went back very early to, you know...
0: That's not your house you're talking about.
1: No. Well, it felt a bit like it sometimes. It was, you know, you hear Beggar's Banquet for the first time. You hear Exile on Main Street and it's the most romantic, ragged, glorious thing you've ever heard. I love this album. I wouldn't say it's on that level. I don't think it could ever be. It'd be impossible. Everything for that was to do the lifestyle, the period and in history, everything else. But, you know, for the Stones, who everyone thinks is a, you know, terrible embarrassment of, you know, still doing records, it's a really fun record. It's got a lot of Keith riffs, which I love. And the thing about the Stones where, you know, you get Paul McCartney reflecting on his childhood and being nostalgic and all the rest of it, but Mick Jagger is living the endless summer. Yeah. He doesn't really want to admit that he's 82 or 83 or whatever he is.
2: He's still in Mystique.
1: Yeah, he's never left. He's never left.
0: Yeah, he is.
1: So you've still got that kind of, which could be, you know, could arguably be kind of embarrassing, you know, because, you know, the sort of elderly men acting young, but there's something about it which I still love, and I love the spirit of it and the happiness and cheerfulness of it all combined with a kind of unhealthy quality which the Stones have always had.
0: Yeah, I really enjoyed listening to this record. I put it on the first time and I was like, And then I've listened to it a lot, and that's obviously the proof of the pudding, right, is how many times you keep on pressing play on it. It sounds like they've listened to those classic albums and channeled the best bits of them, but not pretended to be the age that they are. They've moved it on a bit. They haven't got stuck in their sort of 80s, 90s kind of languor.
1: Well, somehow. It's never good when Mick Jagger tries to get too fashionable, you know, which he does do sometimes, you know, when he goes disco. He does go punk here sometimes. I mean, his idea of punk, which is obviously utterly ridiculous.
0: But the falsetto one on here is very nice, the kind of...
1: That's
0: really nice.
1: It's lovely, and there's a, but there's also bits of wisdom which you wouldn't expect. And so there's a sign.
2: What kind of wisdom?
1: Well, I shall reveal. There's a song called "Ringing Hollow," which is really about the death of the American dream and the fact that it's, you know, Lady Liberty don't look so good when there's a tear in her gown. So you could take that as a comment on the Trump era, which you wouldn't expect from someone as apolitical as Mick Jagger. So, no, I think it's great, and I like the spirit of it. There's a song called "Hit Me in the Head" where, and this is very Mick Jagger, he's saying, you know, rather than just dying of old age, can just come along with someone with a big hammer.
2: Just date someone younger.
0: Cut out the middleman.
2: Much younger,
1: exactly. Keep on having children.
2: Yeah.
1: So there's various ways. So it's good fun, and because I love the Stones, and it gives me hope that they will be back playing live.
0: I wrote in my notes, we wanted to like it, and we did, basically, about this album. I really, really enjoyed it.
1: Well, that's the thing with the Stones, because sometimes you go, oh, God, I really wish I, you know, because I'm such a Stones fan. But I've got to admit, this is terrible. But this is a really great album.
0: Yeah, I really enjoyed it. It is called Foreign Tongues. It's also got a great album cover. Okay, we come to your first choice. Should we have a bit of it so that our listeners know in what world we are in with Isco?
2: Definitely.

0: talking of what makes a summer album, this is a beautiful record. I love this. I've never heard of Izco. Put us into this world, Kate.
1: Izco is the moniker of Izzy Coffee, who is a young producer, musician, DJ, great mind, that's part of this collective in London called the Brighter Days Collective. And when we're talking about sort of like really incredible, astute, interesting, forward-thinking electronic club nights, like Forward, Deviation. You know, I think Brighter Days is in the lineage of these great collectives and club nights who are, you know, mishmashing together lots of different genres. Like, you could hear there's a sort of like thwacking sort of broken beat sound. They're bringing in, there's a jazz sensibility. They're also maybe veering into UK garage, other genres on the sort of British electronic spectrum. And then, as you heard in that track, they've got that nostalgic soul quality that we were talking about before. That's a Leroy Hudson sample. So they're just threading that in there as well. And it sort of gives you, yeah, like that nostalgia, that feeling of wandering around your city, looking up at the trees, getting lost, being in love, feeling warm, wearing some shorts and some sliders, you know, or maybe you're on an e-bike, you know, like I like to be, veering around the city,
0: right,
1: dodging the traffic, you know, feeling like you're invincible on top of the world. So it has that really sort of warm, luscious, lovely feeling. And I just think this collective have just brought this really fresh energy into London music. I said in The Observer that this was the future sound of London. I think it's the current sound of London.
0: It's wonderful. You mentioned in we talked about what is summer music at the top of the show, and you sort of said it's a window down on the car thing as a car drives past, and this seems like something that'd be coming out of that car. Maybe you're in that car driving it, broadcasting it to Greater London yourself, Kate. It has a nostalgic quality, but it feels like it's on the front foot as well. It feels like it's kind of going somewhere fresh and new, doesn't it?
1: It does feel like a very fresh take on sounds and genres that we're familiar with. And I think it's the breeziness. Izco has this incredible chill demeanour. And I know this because I accosted him and MC Rico in set in the south of France.
0: Some people interview people, some people accost people. It's probably fine.
1: I had this embarrassing auntie moment where I'd just seen them the night before headline Worldwide Festival, right, in the south of France in set in the Théâtre de la Mer. And it was just such an incredible DJ set. And everybody in that amphitheatre was having the best night of their lives. It was so joyous. I know it sounds really earnest and trite to say, but it was. It was just so warm, so delicious, so brilliant. And they enabled that. And there was also a brilliant singer who's on the record called Camille Munn, who I think is just a future soul star. I mean, she's just phenomenal. She looks phenomenal. She sounds phenomenal. She's just got this incredible presence, incredible outfits. Anyway, so I saw them walking along. They were just minding their own business, walking along to the beach, you know.
0: Before or after the set?
1: After the set, the day after, and I stopped them and I said, I'm sorry, I've just got to tell you what an incredible job you did last night, and you deserve all the things because you made everybody have the best night. I was very happy for them, and I think they are they're an incredible festival performers to go and see, and they're fab.
2: It reminded me of Kate's set at Glastonbury. I can't remember the year. At the Crow's Nest, late night.
1: That's a really high compliment.
2: Yeah, it's great fun. So it's just talking about the thing, you know, summery music, what it reminds you of. That's what it reminded me of.
1: Oh, this is a lovely conversation.
0: It's brilliant. It's un rechange de temps perdu. It's everything about summer music, isn't it?
1: That's lovely.
0: The artist we were talking about was called Izco. The album is called Powerscroft. It's great summer vibes. Well, we're coming back to you. Why don't we have a little bit of Get Me Down featuring Georgia Smith? It's near our

0: Near Archives from the new album Emotional Junglist. Who's she?
1: Near Archives is a young singer from Bradford. A couple of years ago, she released an album called Silence is Loud, and it was a great drum and bass fused album about being in love and meeting someone. And it was very romantic, and there's a song where she's, does he like me? Do I like him? With a few bits of her own, you know, slightly more troubled background in there. But mainly it was very, very positive and hopeful, and here's the beginning of a relationship. Well, 2 years later, you know, we were up at the mountain then, and now we've slid down at a remarkable rate into the bog. And it's all gone horribly wrong. And this album is documenting

0: lust, which is about sort of mad passion. You know, it's not actually a celebration. It's like, oh, there's something wrong here. And then slowly it just kind of gets worse and worse. And there's a song called The Darkest Hour, which is what you'd expect. You know, it's where everything's falling apart. One called Vertical, which is about codependency and unhealthiness and all the rest of it. And if, you know, finally a song called Boys in Blue, which is basically she's kind of suggesting that the police come along and arrest him. So it's obviously gone really badly wrong. And I thought that's an interesting thing to do. You know, you pretty celebrated debut album. It's on the Mercury Prize list and did pretty well and really put her on the map. Coming back and, you know, you're writing about what you've been through. And so it's like it's a coda to the first album.
1: Yeah.
2: But the sound is also super interesting as well, like what she's done. Because, I mean, not just being a singer, she's a producer and a DJ, and she was really kind of instrumental in helping to put drum and bass back on the map, and especially women in drum and bass, especially the black roots of drum and bass, really sort of amplifying that and bringing that back to the forefront of the conversation. And then now to sort of take those sounds, jungle, drum and bass, whatever you want to call it, and then pair it with this emo, the emotional jungle.
0: Industrial rock and stuff.
2: I don't think I've heard that genre smoosh before.
0: Well, it's funny because, like I said, that song's more conventional, but a lot of it really is like that.
1: Yeah.
0: You know, a lot of it does have that sort of hard, distorted guitar, heavy electronics.
1: Yeah.
0: With the skittering beats of the drum and bass. So it's interesting.
1: And some of it's quite, there's some real hooky, poppy hooks in it as well. Like some of it reminded me of much more soulful Lily Allen, actually. There's some stuff that's in it that's quite Britpoppy and kind of really sort of really lovely upbeat choruses that then go into a dark place, and then they've got the drum and bass kind of backing. There's all sorts of stuff going in it. I've really enjoyed listening to this.
0: Yeah, I think it's great.
1: Actually,
0: it's complex, and I think it's going to do well. You know, it's only just come out. This came out this week, but it's
1: there are different complexions in it. I think it's really brilliant.
2: I think it would be really easy for that kind of mix of genres to sound really like overwhelming.
1: Yeah.
2: And in places I found it a bit of an onslaught, but she's also teamed up, not to take the credit away from her, but she has teamed up on this one with James Ford, who's just, you know, just the Midas. He's got the Midas touch,
0: especially with indie rock.
2: He is just a phenomenal producer, and I think has, you know, by the sounds of it, helped to kind of like maybe even out or sort of zone in on certain bits and pull things out or whatever. And it's a really fantastic pop record.
1: Yeah, it is. It is that. And you're right. I think that possibly it's the production on it that draws out the hooks, defines the songs in a way. I thought that too. It is Emotional Junglist by Near Archives. Thanks, Will, for that. It's a really brilliant LP. Kate, back to you. Baby Rose, brilliantly named Yearnalism.
2: I could have said I chose that because it sounds like journalism, you know, the dying art of.
1: The dying art of missing someone is journalism, presumably,
2: there
1: right?
2: There we go.
1: Yeah. The track you've chosen from it is But Nevermind.

0: She's like the midpoint between Nina Simone and Jeff Buckley. You know, I think that she's got one of those voices that totally stops you in your tracks. It's completely unique. You can get lost inside it. It's cavernous. It's gravelly. And as you hear, you know, she's got range. She can do all sorts of Olympics with it and hurdle over different, octaves.
1: Yeah, like she's a bit of Olympic singing.
0: Yeah. Well, she's...
1: 110 metre hurdles. Here she is, Baby Rose. On your marks.
2: It's not going for the Mariah Carey approach.
1: No, but it's so brilliant. She's got such a lovely voice.
2: More subtle than that.
0: More understated. Yeah, she's definitely, she's in the vein of classic soul singers, and that sound is kind of everywhere in a way, but not like how she's doing it. So on this record, her debut album came out, she was signed to a major label and they basically didn't know what to do with her. I think it was just too soon for this kind of sound, for that kind of singer. And she has re-signed to Secretly Canadian, so an indie label. They've got loads of great individualist, great artists who are all sort of ploughing their own musical furrows. And so with this record, I don't know whether the label's got anything to do with it, but there's more of this kind of indie guitar.

0: cars on it. You know, it's something that does sound like a bit kind of the psyche sort of Steve Lacy, lo-fi guitar stuff on this record, alongside that more sort of classic sort of Philly soul type of thing. And she's also got some really good features. So not only can she do that, but she's also got like quite a big sort of mainstream pop look on there, teaming up with Leon Thomas, who I interviewed at the start of the year or something, you know, one of the biggest kind of new stars in R&B.
1: Did you accost him or was this set up? I just want to know how you work generally, Kate.
0: You'd be surprised.
2: Shouting through his letterbox.
1: Rugby tackled him coming out.
0: You'd be surprised how much of it is to do with just accosting people or telling people.
1: Oh, we're only joking. You just offered it up the first time. I just wonder how it works.
0: So Leon Thomas, they've got a great duet on there, which I think has kind of got that kind of Babyface, Quiet Storm vibe. Definitely feels like something you could hear on mainstream radio. That track's called Friends Again. There's some really good collaborations on this album. I think the production's really wonderful. Yeah, like, I just love the bits where she goes a bit Jeff Buckley.
1: Yeah.
0: You know?
1: She apparently listens to lots of Donny Hathaway, which gives you the rock,
2: you
1: the falsetto. You've got that vibe. It's lovely stuff.
2: Yeah.
1: And it kind of sounds a bit retro, but not ersatz. Do you know what I mean? It doesn't, it's not too...
0: Yeah, no, it's not kind of, you know, stuck on a dusty record.
1: Yeah.
0: Although we do love that. It does feel contemporary. It does feel fresh. But then, you know, I think that that's part of... You know, soul music, not to sort of wave my too broad a journalistic brush on it. You know, it is having a moment. I think people are, you know, with Olivia Dean and stuff like that, you can kind of hear these kind of older sounds.
1: I think she's touring with Olivia Dean.
0: There we go. Perfect. A match made in heaven.
1: Exactly.
0: I really know my stuff.
1: Bring your own static. There's none on the record. It's just a normal record. It just sounds a certain way. It's kind of nice, right? They haven't kind of gone too heavily on that stuff. It is Baby Rose, the brilliant Baby Rose. The album is called Journalism. From it, we called But Never Mind. Thanks for turning us on to her, Kate. Coming back to you, Will, a bit of Robin Hitchcock. Should we have How to Feel All Right?
2: Why not?

0: Some he's Brian Ferrell. Others he's Robin Hitchcock. But they've both got equally good hair.
1: Yes, they have. That's true. Well, Robin Hitchcock is Britain's foremost number one Sid Barrett fan, who, you know, sort of is the guy that never really took drugs or went crazy while making whimsical psychedelic pop.
0: Yeah.
1: I've always had a soft spot for him.
0: Yeah.
1: And this album's really interesting because he's moved to Nashville because his American wife, and he seems to have come to terms with his place in the pantheon. So there's a line which is quite moving. It says, "I kind of got nowhere, but I know where I stand," from a song called Monday for Me. I thought, yeah, I understand what you mean there. You know, you did get somewhere, but, you know, he's saying he's never had a hit. He's in a band called the Soft Boys, who are cultish, you know, in the 70s and 80s. But, you know, he's a marginal figure, and he's realising that. And it's funny, there's a song called I'm This Thing, where he says, "I love words, I love the music of the birds." So basic, you know, just laying it out. So I think it was it wasn't that the album, the music was doing anything remarkably different. I think I just liked the story, someone who's been in love with alternative psychedelic culture his entire life, and there's a certain degree of sadness. You know, I think he must be about 70, 71 now.
0: Well, there's something deeply nostalgic about all of that. Well, obviously, most of that was made in the 60s and 70s in its original form. So there's an idea of looking back about it. But also, as a form, then it was about a nostalgic for sort of Albionish England, wasn't it? All that early stuff was
1: The Kinks and all that stuff. There's always this kind of nostalgic quality, a mythical quality. Mm. And he's not really mythical. He's quite straightforward. He's not really a mystical character, you know. But he's obviously in love with all that kind of...
0: He's never dressed up as a sort of knight in armour on any of his album covers. He's never done the prog thing.
1: No, he's definitely not prog. He definitely wouldn't go down that path.
0: He hasn't done that.
1: No, he wouldn't do
0: that. So he's one of, I guess he's like a series of one-offs, if that's not a horrible sort of tautology. I would put him in the same group as like the Go-Betweens and Robert Forster and that kind of work. These lyrical, super lyrical. They're also very riffy, these records.
1: Riffy, they're a bit, you know, they like Big Star, they like the Birds, you know, they like all that kind of stuff. Yeah. Obviously, they love the, you know, the Beatles and the Kinks and, you know, the first Pink Floyd album. So, you know, you've got that aspect to it. I just felt this one, there was a certain bit more depth than in the past, possibly because of his acceptance of his place in the world,
0: right.
1: which I think is quite a nice thing.
0: The album's called The Confuser. Can we read anything into that? I mean, I think he kind of confuses himself from time to time.
1: I think he confuses himself more than anyone else. But it's a nice album. It's got he's a great songwriter as well. It's got good, you know, good sort of power pop songs. So it's good.
0: And he's kind of he's become sort of part of the kind of country rock, kind of rootsy American kind of thing. He lives in Nashville. He's
1: a touch of that.
0: Gillian Welch, and the Rawlings and stuff like that. So he's in that kind of world.
1: I think he's in that world, but the funny thing is, all of those people, an REM prime example, they all loved the Soft Boys and Robin Hitchcock. So he was the cult guy. If you're like college rock kind of person in the 80s, you went to the record store and you found the Robin Hitchcock and Soft Boys albums. You know, he's one of those people. So he's been the influence to an extent on them, who then went on to become much more successful. And I think they're, repaying the debt a little bit.
0: Yeah, I sort of love Robin Hitchcock. I love the idea of him. He looks cool. He's still very cool. His album is called The Confuser. Kate, your last choice is excellent. I had it on my earphones on the way into the office this morning. It's so good. Lido Pimienta. The album is called Caribeña. From it, we're going to hear Libélula. Amor.

0: That's beautiful, isn't it?
1: Stunning.
0: Talk of summer, I'm there already.
1: I know, it's a different type of summer, this one, because Lida Pimienta is an Afro-Indigenous Colombian-Canadian artist. So she's taking us over to that Caribbean coast with this record. It's called Caribeña, which is in tribute in part to Enya, which I love.
0: Enya, right?
1: Exactly, right?
0: So
1: a brilliant image. I'm not sure if I entirely agree that Enya is the thrust of this record sonically. It has got this kind of like floatiness to it and lots of sort of ambient and electronic textures. I think of it more as sort of Bjork does cumbia.
0: Yes.
1: Yeah.
0: Yeah. There's lots of suggestion here rather than definition, though, it seems, right? Like that Enya-y thing. It's kind of... There's a
1: softness, I think, to this record. And also, I think, you know, I've been following this artist for quite a while, and she's put out a few albums now. She also did an orchestral record in 2025 called La Belleza, which was much more sort of, you know, grandiose, if you like. But now she's kind of struck upon this really beautiful pop sound. I mean, this is the most accessible, poppiest album that she's done. I mean that in a really positive way. You know, there's bangers and kind of incredible dance numbers. And she's also got Nelly Furtado on this album, you know, so she's teaming up with 2000s pop royalty as well on this almost kind of reggaeton kind of song. So, I don't think Lido would enjoy me saying this at all, but for me, this kind of really fills that sort of Bad Bunny-shaped, Rosalia-shaped hole in search of new music, or if you like that kind of stuff, I think there's a sort of really nice kind of shimmery thread from that to this record.
0: Talking of shimmery threads, she looks amazing. She's got amazing stage get-up. She's touring. We would probably say to our listeners, if you can catch her anywhere, do so, because she looks amazing. The album cover also is her and a riffing presumably on Velázquez's Las Meninas. It looks amazing. She's wearing this bizarre huge gold square dress with a kind of mega bustle, right? It's amazing.
1: Totally.
0: Anyway,
1: she is absolutely 100% a fashion icon.
0: Yeah.
1: She's also really representing for Colombian and a lot of South American kind of folkloric styles. And she's an artist herself as well. Mm. So she used to make all her own merchandise, do these amazing screen prints. She's a real artist in the sort of, you know, 3D sense of it all. I just really love the cumbia rhythms on this record. You know, I think that's the next genre that's going to have its kind of big salsa moment.
0: Yeah.
1: Again, I'm like using a very broad, sweeping journalism brush here. There's lots of cumbia that's been around for ages, but just in terms of kind of, in that kind of pitchfork sort of indie pop sense, cumbia.
0: It's such a satisfying record. It's called Caribeña. The artist is Lido Pimienta. It's a brilliant thing to listen to. Check out her earlier stuff, I guess you're saying, Kate. But also, if you can see her live somewhere in the world, do so, because I think she looks like an amazing live proposition. And as you say, this is a record full of bangers.
1: Totally.
0: Thank you for introducing probably lots of our listeners to Lido Pimienta there, certainly me. So thanks for that. She's absolutely brilliant. Festivals. And we can't talk about summer music without talking about festivals. Will, where have you been and where are you going? What was great?
2: I went to Primavera, which I've got to admit I had mixed feelings about. But it was interesting to see, you know, for people who don't know, it's this outskirts of Barcelona. They're very good at the lineups. It's kind of odd just because everyone there seemed to be English. So, you know, apparently the Barcelonians, A, can't afford it and turn their noses up at it. So, but I was interested to go to a European festival. You know, I was there for work. And see how they do things. So there's that. But the one I really like, which I'm looking forward to, which I missed last year's End of the Road, which is, it's lovely. It's just, you know, it's lots of little indie bands and folk bands.
0: And it really is. It's in Dorset, or is it?
2: Yeah, it's in Dorset.
0: And it really is the last one on the English.
1: It's their birthday as well, I think.
0: Oh, right.
1: They're doing, it's a big 20th anniversary,
2: it's a big one.
1: Isn't it?
2: Yeah, it's a big one. So they've got Pulp, Mac DeMarco and Geese.
0: Nice.
2: Then they've got Angine de Poitrine, who's like, you know.
0: Yeah. Yeah.
2: Breakout band of the year. Really fun, actually. I really, really enjoyed them. My boy Lawrence, Mozart Estate, if he manages to turn up. But no, End of the Road's great. What I really like about it is that people make the effort to see lots and lots of bands and artists that they couldn't have heard of before because they're so tiny. And Simon, who books it, is brilliant at finding people you've never heard of. So it's nice for me to go along and say, oh, that sounds interesting, and just see things, you know, that I've got absolutely no idea. Some of it's obviously not great, and often you find a gem. Yeah. So, yeah, it'll be fun.
1: I've found so much new music at End of the Road. And also at End of the Road, I've had some of those festival moments that I will cherish forever because they've got this garden stage, right? They've got the big main stage, they've got the big top, they've got the garden stage. And the garden stage, when the sun is coming down...
2: Oh, it's lovely.
1: It's so, I've cried twice. I saw Moses Sumney do that slot and I just saw Perfume Genius. And I will always remember those sets for the rest... I mean, it was just stunning.
2: John Grant, there, was one of my all-time favourites.
1: Yeah, yeah.
0: These three kind of artists you want to see on that.
2: They're very end of the road.
0: Love it.
2: But it's just a really nice festival. It's very easy, so I am looking forward to that.
0: Beautiful. That's the End of the Road. Before that, we were talking about Primavera in Barcelona. Kate, what's on the menu? You are a much festivaled performer, DJ. Your warm-up man is David Byrne. So. I mean, you'll probably be getting helicoptered into Latitude tomorrow. What's on your rider?
1: Sometimes I worry that my entire personality is just festival. So after Latitude, the next thing that I'm going to go to is Houghton Festival. It's my first time at Houghton Festival, which is a weekend-long, pretty much non-stop festival, which is quite novelty. But they've also got some really interesting performers. They've got Mary Lattimore, the incredible harpist based in LA, coming and playing on a Sunday, which I think might bring everyone to tears. Exactly what you want on a Sunday afternoon at a festival, isn't it? Just a sob after quite a big weekend. And then I'll be going to We Out Here Festival. I am DJing that. But what I love about We Out Here Festival in August, which is in Wimborne St. Giles, not after Giles Peterson, but obviously that synchronicity is very nice. What's brilliant about What's brilliant about that festival, not just because it attracts a crowd who are really music first, you know, really interested in music, and also because it's an independent festival, so you're not sort of advertised massive brands every 5 minutes. It's not shoved down your throat. But they curate special things that you'll never see at any other festival. So this year at We Out Here, they've got D'Angelo, A Prayer, which I have actually seen before at a live music event called Church of Sound, but it hasn't been performed anywhere else, certainly not a festival. And this is Dave Akumu, incredible producer, plays with Grace Jones, was in The Invisible, just a real kind of legend of London music in my mind. And Eska, who is just one of the most phenomenal vocalists in this country, period, ever. Just such a force, you know, really embodies the spirit of music when she performs. And they kind of have this kind of improvisational choir called D'Angelo, A Prayer. So it's D'Angelo covers, but it's not really. They're sort of communing with the spirit and they're taking it off into a different place. There is a choir element, there is a live improvisational element, and it's honestly one of the most special, moving things I've seen. So I hope I've said that to you.
2: And they've also got, which I'm not going to this festival, but I wish I could see Arthur Varakai, who made one of the all-time great Brazilian albums, which Sank Without Trace in 1972. Totally. And here he is, he's back, so that will be incredible.
1: Yeah, they've also got a really great knack for getting the sort of greats and the legends that maybe haven't played that much. I mean, Arthur's done some stuff, I think, at the Barbican in the last 2 years, but, you know, they had Pharoah Sanders' last performance. This year they've also got Gary Bartz. He's doing, I think he's closing Sunday night. Gary Bartz, one of the last remaining legendary saxophonists and real kind of spiritual jazz funk forces. It's going to be so special. So I'm really looking forward to that.
0: There will not be a dry eye in the field on any Sunday, by the sound of it, at these festivals. All of your choices. I'm going to have to whiz through this. Yeah. We Out Here is obviously sounds absolutely amazing as well. Forwards in Bristol, you wanted to mention Oya and Mirror World.
1: Very quickly, Forwards in Bristol over August Bank Holiday. I mean, just in terms of lineup, this is like a sort of Bristol's own Primavera. They've got Lord, Thames, Self Esteem, Wet Leg, Little Sims, and they've also got Tricky doing a kind of homecoming show.
0: What an amazing lineup.
1: Which is fantastic. So love that. Really wanted to hype them. Oya in Oslo, I mean, Norway's largest festival. Again, another sort of big pop showing. They've also got, I think they've got Nick Cave and the Bad Seeds. They've also got the Lily Allen and then loads and loads of Scandinavian and Norwegian talent in a beautiful setting. So, you know, if you're sick of Primavera, maybe that's the next one to try.
0: Cold Primavera.
1: Yes.
2: It'd be nice.
1: And then Mirrorworld in Brussels, right? This festival is a European first. I've been lucky enough to go to a festival called Nyege Nyege in Uganda. I went 2 years in a row just before the pandemic and it was one of the most eye-opening, just absolutely, I can't believe I'm witnessing this kind of music at the source of the River Nile in Uganda kind of music. It was contemporary East African, forward-thinking electronic music, vernacular East African music, all mulched into one amazing kind of neon hull. And they are doing their first European festival in Brussels in September.
0: Right. That is all we have time for. Thank you, Kate. We've got the lowdown on all the best festivals. We've had all the best records. We're going to give you a little recap. The albums we mentioned today were the new ones by the Rolling Stones, Izco, Near Archives, Baby Rose, Robin Hitchcock and Nido Pimienta. My thanks to Will Hodgkinson and Kate Hutchinson. Monocle on Culture is produced by Holly Fisher. I'm Robert Bound. We'll be back in a couple of weeks, but until then, thank you very much for tuning in.
3: 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We have music for the rest of the hour just after this.
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3: You're tuned in to Monocle Radio. I hope you are all having wonderful Fridays. We certainly are here at Midori House in London, but if you're not, well, maybe a few tunes from around the world might brighten things up. We're going to start off in Italy with Merck and Cremont.

Austria's Klanga Russell with Ride, bringing our tunes to a close, at least for this hour. Fret not, there's tons more good stuff coming your way a little later on. Up next, though, it's Georgina Godwin bringing us Meet the Writers.

0: You are listening to Monocle Radio in association with Chanel Watches. Inspired by racing yachts, the J12 reconnects with its original inspiration and its original world, water. Both immensely soothing and peaceful, yet capable of unlimited strength. It is this breadth, balance, and singularity that define the intrinsic values of the first unisex sports watch by Chanel. A sensory icon designed to transcend horizons that has shaped the world of watchmaking for more than a quarter of a century. Chanel Watches, official timekeeper of Monocle Radio.
1: It's 9 a.m. in Wellington, 2300 in Doha, 2100 here in London, and 1500 in Chicago. That's the time on Monocle Radio, brought to you by Chanel Watches. From Midori House in London, I'm Hassan Anderson. Now, a little later on, we'll be enjoying the latest edition of Monocle's long-form series, The Big Interview. There'll be tons of tunes from around the world to make sure our Fridays are getting started right. And up ahead, Georgina Godwin brings us the latest from the world of literature on Meet the Writers. That's all ahead on Monocle Radio. Now it's time to kick back with a good book. It's Meet the Writers.
2: Hello and welcome to Meet the Writers. I'm Georgina Godwin. My guest today is a Dutch author and journalist whose work blends memoir, travel and questions of identity and belonging. His earlier books have taken him from a teenage diary to journeys through Africa and conversations with family. And his latest, Jaguar Man, begins with the return of an absent father and unfolds into a search for ancestry rooted in Suriname, the former Dutch colony on the northern coast of South America, exploring belief, history and inheritance. First published in Dutch in 2020, the book was nominated for several major literary prizes and is now appearing in English for the first time. Raoul de Jong, welcome to Meet the Writers.
3: Thank you.
2: It's really lovely to have you here. We've never, ever had a book from Suriname before. And although I know this is also a Dutch book, it's really wonderful to explore a different part of the world. And it was a book we all loved very much here.
3: I'm so happy to hear that.
2: Yeah. So you grew up in the Netherlands with a Dutch mother and without your father. Tell me about your early life.
3: Well, I met my father when I was 28. So before that, I just knew my mother and her family. My grandparents, her parents, came from Groningen, which, if you say this in Holland, everybody immediately knows what that means. Here, it doesn't mean anything. So it's like the countryside, basically. They came from the countryside in the 1950s, moved to the west of the country, to a big city, and got four children there. And one of them was my mother. And I, grew up with my mother as a single parent. I didn't have brothers or sisters. And I basically grew up as a average Dutch child.
2: Only children often read a lot. Was that the case for you?
3: Oh, totally. Yeah, I read a lot as a child. I always had a longing for like a different world somehow. I grew up in Schiedam. It's a small village next to Rotterdam. And it's quite gray, all cement and no nature at all. And in our living room, we used to have like a very big closet, and I would literally lock myself in the closet and read books about the Amazon rainforest. That was like one of my favorite topics. And I would sit there like for whole days and read and drift off to like other worlds.
2: And we have Sea Jungle coming up again in your work later. When did you start actually writing?
3: Well, I started the diary when I was like 10 years old. I read the diary of Anne Frank. And then after I started the diary, so that is actually the moment I started writing. But professionally, when I was 17 years old, in the last year of high school, I started to write for a website. And I wrote columns for this website. And these columns, after a while, after a year or something, they were published also in NRC Handelsblad, which is kind of like The Guardian. I guess it's like one of the biggest newspapers in the Netherlands. So from when I was 18, I wrote for that newspaper professionally. And ever since, it has been my work to write.
2: And in terms of writing fiction, when did that start for you?
3: Basically, in the last year of my high school, I was a very naughty teenager, and I had a single mom. And my single mom at a certain point said, "It's too much for me. I cannot handle this. Please go live with your aunt for a little while." So I went to live with the sister of my mother, who was just then in a divorce. So she left. I remained there with her husband, who was an alcoholic, which was very fun because we drank a lot together. And somehow I managed to finish my high school. That was exactly in that time. So I got my diploma, but then by the time that I had my diploma, yeah, I had no house. And I didn't really know what to do with my life, but I was writing for this website. And the founder of the website was an older man, and he said, "Well, everything is going wrong in your life now, but you have a computer and you know how to write, so maybe you should just start writing a book." Yeah, so that, like 2 weeks after my exams, I opened the computer one day and I was like, "Oh, yeah, I want to write a book, but what should it be about?" And then I was like, "Well, my life now is so crazy and quite horrible, actually, which is not nice for me now, but for a book, it's good." This was called Life is Horrible.
2: And it was published?
3: And it was published, yeah. It was published when I was 21, so 2 years later.
2: And what kind of reception did it have?
3: It got a lot of attention. It was special because I was 21. So it got a lot of attention for that. And yeah, like all the newspapers and magazines.
2: And was there blowback against your mother and from your mother?
3: Not really. No, because in the book, in the end, the book is about me and my mother sort of growing closer again after the things that happened. So there was not really blowback against my mother. And from my mother, no, also not. Yeah, I was happy that she... There was so much I wanted to say her and which I wanted to tell her, and I could not tell it in another way than by writing a book. So in a way, it was sort of a letter to my mother, and it made our relationship a lot better, actually. Yeah.
2: Then comes Diary of a Teenager.
3: Yeah, Diary of a Teenager. It's not my best book at all. thank you for mentioning it. But that was published like 3 or 4 years ago. And I had already published a lot of books then, and I was working on this book, which would become Jaguar Man. Jaguar Man took me 7 years in the end, and at that point, I think I was already working on it for 5 years. And my publisher was like, "Yeah, we should publish something again. If not, people will forget who you are." And I was also still working for this newspaper. They also wanted something for in the newspaper. And I said, "Yeah, but I'm writing a book already. I don't know." But then one day I was at my grandpa, and he found a box on the attic, and in this box there was this diary, my first diary, which I started when I was 10. And I opened it, and it was so funny and weird and horrible to think that I had been that person. But if I sort of removed it from myself, then actually it was very funny to read. Then the publisher wanted to publish it, and the newspaper also placed some excerpts every week for like 6 weeks.
2: So I want to talk about the book Journey Through Africa. Where did that take you?
3: Yeah, so that was, I had started my first book when I was 18, was not finished yet. But then this website that I was writing for, they asked me, "Do you want to go to Africa for 4 months? And I said, "Yes, I would love to." And it was paid by this NGO, Plan International. And I had to kind of go on an audition with the people of Plan International. And they asked me, "Do you speak French?" And I was very afraid not to get the job. So I said, "Yes, bien sûr, of course." And they said, "Great, then we will send you to 4 French-speaking countries in West Africa. Mali, Burkina Faso, Niger, and Senegal." And I didn't speak French, actually. It had been a lie. And I was sent there all by myself.
2: 19 years old.
3: 19 years old, yeah. I had never taken an airplane even. So it was, yeah, it was like a very big, big trip. And I was kind of dropped there in West Africa, in Senegal, Dakar. That's where it started. And I was supposed to visit projects of this organization. And in between, just travel around and write about what I came across. Yeah, yeah. So that's, in the end, that was the second book that got published of me.
2: And then, I mean, there are so many more. The Greatness of It All. You also wrote Boto Banja, Conversations with Grandfather. And these are all very different books, aren't they?
3: Yeah, they're quite different from each other. Yeah, yes.
2: I mean, would you say there was a unifying theme through them?
3: Well, yes. I think most of this book started with like a dream or a weird intuition, or that is something that is always at the beginning of these books, or like weird coincidence that somehow makes me feel like I have to do this. I have to tell this story. And I think all of them sort of have the same goal, which is, well, that sounds so cheesy and like Oprah Winfrey, but to make the world a bit better. Yeah. Because that's what books did for me. Mm. I know what books can do because books changed my life for the better. So that's always the goal when I'm writing a book. I want it to create something good for other people. And I want to, create a more beautiful reality. That's always the goal. I think that's the main thing they all have in common.
2: You know, I speak to so many writers and they seem to me to fall into two camps, roughly. One like you, who sometimes the idea comes in a dream, but it feels like they've sort of been driven by this muse.
3: Yeah.
2: And then the other that kind of meticulously plans things out and really thinks hard about what they're going to write.
3: Yeah.
2: See so many examples of that.
3: Oh, yeah. Yeah, funny. Well, I would say it's sort of a mix. It's at the beginning, it's always like a dream or intuition or like the greatness of it all. For example, my dog died when I was 28 and I had grown up with my dog and my mother, and my dog was very important to me. We had a funeral and I had a speech, and in this speech I said that I would go travel in his name, and then there was like it started to thunder. It was very strange for all the people that were there. And then later I had a dream, literally a dream, that said, you have to walk to Marseille, the south of France, in name of your dog, Puck. So that's what I did then, and that's the beginning of that book. But so yeah, the dream is the beginning, but then later, when you're actually writing the book and you're talking to people and you have to charm them and take them along and get a message across, that's a lot of planning also, and a lot of like sitting behind the computer and trying things and mapping out things. So yeah,
2: 28 is obviously a really seminal year for you, because that's when you meet your father.
3: Yeah, it's true. I met my father after I walked to Marseille. I came back, and then one day I opened my computer and I had an email from my father.
2: I mean, you grew up in the Netherlands, your father was from Suriname. How much were you aware of Suriname history or heritage or anything?
3: Yeah, I knew very little. I knew what you know as an average Dutch person about Suriname, which is almost nothing. I knew what they taught me at school. Again, almost nothing. I knew that there was like a dictator in Suriname. I knew the food, Surinamese food, that is quite present in the Netherlands. And that's about it, yeah.
2: Tell me about your first meeting with him.
3: With my father, yeah. So he sent me this email, and then it took a while still before we actually met. I think it was like 2 years later or something. And we met on the central station of Amsterdam. I'm always late, but that day I was early. So I had to wait for my father for 10 minutes. And while I was waiting for him, it was very strange because all the black men that passed by could be my father. I didn't know how he looked like. I had never met him. So while I was standing there, I was like, oh, maybe it's like a kind of Denzel Washington, or like, you know, could also be like somebody very beautiful or very clever, somebody that's going to make my life a lot easier. But then my father appeared. He was 10 minutes late. So in the end, I had waited for 20 minutes and I saw my father. And the strange thing was, that I could immediately recognize him. It was like I was looking in the mirror. It was very strange. Yeah, he moved the same. He talked the same. He talked about the same kind of things. Yeah, so it was very obvious from the moment I saw him, like, oh, there's all these things inside of myself that come from this man that I have never met before. I didn't invent myself. It was very strange.
2: Did he say why it had taken him so long to contact you?
3: So, weirdly enough, not really. No. If I think back about that moment, it's just like, it's just so enormous. And then you go home after, and then you're like, oh, but wait, I didn't ask this, and I didn't ask this. And strangely enough, until today, that is a little bit like that. So there are still many questions I didn't ask him, but no, he started to talk. He started to cry when he saw me. I didn't cry. I was mostly a bit disappointed in a way because he was not like a superstar. He was like myself, but then all the things that I don't like so much about myself, I could recognize in him. He started to cry and he started to talk about my mother. And he said, "How's your mother doing? She's such a special lady. People never understood her, but that's because people are a bit stupid." And then I started to cry, because that's always what I say to my mom as well. And I understood, oh, actually, he saw my mother. It was not just like a one-night stand. There was something deeper. So the whole evening was a bit like that. I was not in control. There was something bigger, and things just happened that night, and he just said things. And
2: I mean, I'm assuming that growing up in a white family with no black family around you can't have been easy. To suddenly find the sort of missing part of your background must have been immense.
3: Yeah, it was immense, but it was never hard or anything. Like, my family was very... they were my family. It's not like I was not Annie, you know, the movie.
2: Yes.
3: Yeah, that was not my situation at all. No, like, they loved me and I loved them. And yeah, I just looked a little bit different than most of them, but they were very obviously my family. No, so when my father appeared, no, it was actually kind of like a gift. It was a bit scary in a way, but it was also like a gift. Like, I was 28 and I thought I knew everything about life, or I had seen everything already. And then all of a sudden, yeah, there's like this slap in the face, and it's like, oh, there's this whole universe actually that you don't know anything about that has everything to do with you. So it felt like a gift.
2: What did he tell you about his family?
3: Eventually, he told me that, and this was because I discovered that Suriname is mostly rainforest, this Amazon rainforest. And as a child, I was reading always these books, and I had literally, I had dreams about the Amazon rainforest. And then I discovered that Suriname is actually rainforest, Amazon rainforest. And my publisher, as soon as I met my father, my publisher had been saying, oh, you should write a book about this. And I was like, ugh, I don't need to write a book always about everything. But then I discovered Amazon rainforest. So I thought, if I can find like something within my father's history that has something to do with the rainforest, my publisher can pay a trip for me to to the Amazon rainforest. So I found back my

0: very Christian, so he said these are bad powers. They were passed from father to son. So these powers are yours, but because I am Christian, you are protected. And please don't investigate these powers further. Leave them alone, because bad things will happen if you do. And then he disappeared again. He didn't pick up his phone anymore after that. So then, yeah, like two choices. I could like either just for the rest of my life believe that there was a curse on this weird unknown part of myself that came in me through my father. Or I could, yeah, investigate why my father was so afraid of these powers and what these powers were. Yeah, so that's what I did, obviously.
1: Tell me about going to Suriname.
0: For the first time, the whole trip, the opening of the Suriname universe started not in Suriname, but in the Netherlands. After my father told me the story and disappeared again, I went to a bookstore and I wanted to find books about Suriname that were written by people who looked like me or like my father, like a James Baldwin. I was looking for like a Surinamese James Baldwin. Mm. And in the biggest bookstore of Rotterdam, they said, no, those writers don't exist. They didn't have any books of them.
1: And yet Suriname was a Dutch colony for so long.
0: Mm-hmm. But they worked very hard to keep the voices of Surinamese writers hidden. So that's what I found out then after searching for a very long time. Later that day on the internet, I found this book from 1934, written by a black man from Suriname, We Slaves of Suriname, by Anton de Kom, written in 1934. It tells the whole history of Suriname, and it tells that this history of Suriname is the history of the Netherlands. You cannot really understand the Netherlands that we live in now if you don't know this history, because this history is the history of the Netherlands. So this man in that book, I found a copy of that book, he explains how terrible that history had been for people who look like me and like my father. But when I closed that book, I also felt, yeah, but somehow we survived it, because that's why I'm alive. And it's a miracle. If you know the hell on earth that people had to go through, it's a miracle that I'm alive. So I wanted to know, like, how did they do that? And what does it have to do with his jaguar powers that my father was talking about? And also, like, if I found this writer now, his book was forbidden after it came out in 1934. And he died very young. And I wanted to know, like, how many other writers are there, actually, that I'm not aware of? And how big is this story exactly? So that's why then in the end I went to Suriname, because those were the questions that I wanted to find an answer to.
1: And what did you find when you get there?
0: Well, I mean, in the end, writing this book took me 7 years. So when I arrived in Suriname for the first time, okay, so I remember there were all these terrorist attacks going on again in Europe. I think Charlie Hebdo had just happened. And like maybe 2 days later, I was in this airplane going to Suriname, filled with people that looked like me. That was already like, all of a sudden I was the majority. So that was already quite special. And I knew there were like two white Dutch people in the airplane. And I thought, yeah, now you are the minority and this is my country. And I was ready to never come back to the Netherlands. I thought I have a new country and it's going to be paradise on earth. Yeah, and then quite soon I understood that I'm actually very Dutch, and everybody in Suriname could see that. Like one of the first days I went into a cab, and the cab driver said, ah, so you are from Holland. And I said, oh, how can you see that? And he said, yeah, by everything. Everything about you tells me you're Dutch. So, yeah, quite quickly I understood it's like not just the skin color. It was actually not about skin color at all. There are also white Surinamese people. And, yeah, if you know how to spot the difference, you can see who is Surinamese and who is not. And it does not have so much to do with skin color. It's about other things. Mm. That was the first impression I got of Suriname those first days.
1: Tell me about tracing people and how you learn about Jaguar Man.
0: Obviously, yeah, I had come in Suriname to learn about the Jaguar Man. And I learned quickly also, nobody wanted me to ask questions about that. People there reacted just like my father had reacted. And they said, this is something bad. Yes, it exists, but it's something bad. And you have to leave this alone and bad things are going to happen if you research this. And actually, because I asked questions about it, it was one of the things that made me Dutch. I understood quite quickly. But what I also understood quite quickly was, for example, like my hair, which comes from Suriname, people follow.

0: it was ugly in Suriname. They thought it was much longer than I have now and was a bit dreadlocky. And in the Netherlands, people always give me compliments about my hair. But in Suriname, the people would say, oh, this looks vernegerd, negrified. And these were black people that would say that to me. They said, you have to comb it, you have to braid it, or you have to make it straight. As I was also investigating the history, I understood, oh, this is because people had to be turned into slaves, and that less slavery lasted for 400 years. And slavery was not just like physical punishments. It was also like getting in the heads of people and making them believe that everything, that their own powers were bad. That was how you turned people into slaves. And so you could feel the remnants of that. And I thought, yeah, this fear for the jaguar probably has something to do, or could have something to do with that as well. So yeah, I went to the rainforest because I always dreamt of the rainforest, but also because the jaguar is like the king of the rainforest. And in the rainforest, I got in touch with indigenous people. And after a long time, I understood that for the indigenous people, the jaguar is sort of symbolic of the power of their most powerful medicine men. So not just in Suriname, all over South America, the most powerful indigenous medicine men were said to have the power to be able to turn themselves into a jaguar, because the jaguar was the animal that was most well adapted to the jungle. It knew the language of the jungle, of the forest. So if you had the power of the jaguar, you knew how to talk to the forest, and you could ask the forest for help, for example, to heal people. So that's one of the first things I found out about the jaguar in Suriname.
1: And yeah. At first it's framed as a curse, but then that sort of changes.
0: Yeah, exactly. Yeah, if you dare to be brave enough to not believe everything everybody tells you and to keep on digging, then you find out this information. But it's hard to find it out. And while you're digging, many people are actually, they say, you cannot dig, you cannot do that, and bad things will happen if you do. Or they say you are a bad person because you are digging. But also one of the things that I understood, I met other writers in Suriname. My family, my Surinamese family, didn't want anything to do with me anymore as soon as I started this whole research. But in Suriname, I met other writers, and they all told me, yeah, this is what happens if you write, if you use your voice, and if you start to dig into our history, people will curse you and they will not understand what you are doing and they will want nothing to do with you. But that doesn't mean you should not do it. And it doesn't say anything about you, because we had the same thing happening to us. And just go on, don't be afraid, we are with you. And now people don't understand it, but one day they will. And so, yeah.
1: And then, I mean, then comes this wonderful book. Why was it important for you that this book be the first of your work to appear in English?
0: Well, because I wrote this book out of love, basically, for all these voices that came before me, like Anton de Kom and this first writer that I discovered. But there were so many voices like him, so many writers like him, and they all were like followed by secret services, put into mental institutions, put into jail. A lot of them died very young and in terrible conditions. The powers that be worked so hard to keep these voices silent. And I wrote this book because I discovered these voices, and it took me a long time to discover these voices. And these voices made my own life better. And they taught me things about what it means to be a human being and what it means to be free. And I wanted to correct what went wrong before them and for myself and for my father. So that's why I wrote the book. And part of writing this book is now sharing this story with as much people as possible. Because that's like the biggest revenge in a way. But revenge is maybe not the right word, but in a way it is. And it's revenge, but it's also a gift. I know it's a gift to know these people and to take the lessons that they can teach us and use them in your own life. So it's like revenge for these people, but it's also like a gift that I want to give to as many people as possible. And yeah, that's why I'm very happy.
1: Have your family in Suriname had any response to it?
0: Totally, yeah, yeah. So the book came out a while ago in the Netherlands. And no, what these writers were telling me while I was writing the book, it was very right. People didn't understand what I was doing while I was writing the book, but after the book came out, they did understand it. The first person I gave the book to, the Dutch version, was my father. We had not spoken again for like 5 years or something, and I found him again, and I gave him the book the day before it came in all the Dutch bookstores. I gave him a copy, and I thought, yeah, no, yeah, at least then you have the book, and because I did write it for you. And I thought he would never read it. But then the next morning he called me and he said, I have not slept the whole night. I've read the book in one time during this night. And thank you for not listening to me, basically. He loved it and has changed his life too.
1: I can see it changed yours. You're quite emotional about this.
0: Yeah, because it's like it's a big thing. It's a kind of the first interview. I'm so proud of that I managed to get this story out. And it has not been easy to get this translation, actually. I did a lot of it for it myself. It's not automatic when you tell this story. Even if the book becomes a bestseller in the Netherlands, it was not easy to become a bestseller in the Netherlands. Many weird things happened. For example, in bookstores, they would not put the book with literature, but with books about Suriname or with travel books. Well, it is literature and it's nominated for many literary prizes. So like in the Netherlands, there was like a whole work I had to do in order to get this book with as many people as possible. And I managed in the end. But then also a translation is not for granted if you tell this kind of story. In fact, I'm one of the first Surinamese writers that is translated. So I'm just very proud and grateful also for that it's happening.
1: Raoul de Jong, you should be proud. Yeah. Jaguar Man is a wonderful book.
0: Thank you.
1: Jaguar Man, My Father, His Father and Other Surinamese Heroes is published by Hope Road and it is by Raoul de Jong. My thanks to our producer, Steph Chungu. You've been listening to Meet the Writers, and you can download this show and previous episodes from our archives on our website or wherever you get your podcasts. I'm Georgina Godwin. Thank you for listening.
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0: Japan's Emmy Meyer in Monocle Radio. Classic for you there. 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
0: You're tuned into Monocle Radio. We've got a few songs still to play out before we head into the next hour, but there'll be tons more tunes coming your way in the next one, and a little later on, it's The Big Interview. Up ahead, here's Solange.

Portugal's Napa bringing our tunes to a close for this hour as we tip into 2200 hours here at Midori House in London. And a whole hour of tunes from around the world is coming your way.

0: You're listening to Monocle Radio in association with Chanel Watches. 7 times stronger than steel, the J12 ceramic is unmatched in its resistance to abrasions over time. Yet its greatest strength lies in its softness. Polished with diamond powder, it feels as smooth as silk against the skin. Combined with the Caliber 12.1 manufacture movement, the exceptional material embodies all the expertise and cutting-edge technology of Chanel watchmaking. An invincible softness that becomes one with whomever wears it. Chanel Watches, official timekeeper of Monocle Radio.
1: 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That's the time on Monocle Radio, brought to you by Chanel Watches. From Midori House in London, I'm Hassan Anderson. Up ahead, a whole hour of excellent music to serenade your Friday night on the Atlantic Shift. Don't go away. Now I hope you have your dancing shoes tightly strapped on, because it's time for a whole hour of hits from various parts of the world here on Monocle Radio, and I think it's probably best that we start in Italy with Mind Enterprises.

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0: This is The Atlantic Shift on Monocle Radio. I am your host, Hassan Anderson, for the next few hours, well, up until midnight London time. Tons of good stuff to come whilst I'm on the mic, including lots of good songs. We're going to continue those in the USA with Robbie Dupree.

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0: about Gilberto Brazilian American bringing us to a break. 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
0: You're tuned in to Monocle Radio, and if your energy is still feeling a bit low for a Friday night, well, this one will have you dancing around the living room and crying along with it. 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

0: You are listening to Monocle Radio in association with Chanel Watches. 7 times stronger than steel, the J12 ceramic is unmatched in its resistance to abrasions over time. Yet its greatest strength lies in its softness. Polished with diamond powder, it feels as smooth as silk against the skin. Combined with the Caliber 12.1 manufacture movement, the exceptional material embodies all the expertise and cutting-edge technology of Chanel watchmaking. An invincible softness that becomes one with whomever wears it. Chanel Watches, official timekeeper of Monocle Radio.
1: It's 11 a.m. in Auckland, 7 a.m. in Tokyo, 2300 here in London and 1500 in Los Angeles. That's the time on Monocle Radio, brought to you by Chanel Watches. From Midori House in London, I'm Hassan Anderson with you for just under one more hour as we head towards midnight here at Midori House in London and towards Saturday, which we are very excited about because there's lots of good programming coming across the weekend here on Monocle Radio. Up ahead, though, it's the big interview and a few tunes as well. And now it's time for the big interview.
2: I mean, I've been at Nobel for a little bit more than a year. And during last year, we had a lot of strategic discussions, as you often have when you have a new executive director coming in. And one of the discussions that we had was, I mean, the Nobel organization, as well as almost any other organization, would like to be a courageous organization. But when we discussed what will the coming years be like and what kind of courage will be extra important, being responsible for the Nobel Prizes. And then we said that the courage that we'll really need the coming years is integrity. Integrity is one of our core values, and we take that really seriously. This is an organization that really has integrity in its core.
3: The Nobel Foundation has a storied history dating back all the way to Alfred Nobel, the famous Swedish inventor of dynamite, who out of guilt, of course, pivoted later in life and created the Nobel Prizes for Peace and the Sciences in his will. But few years in Nobel's history will have been as turbulent for the organization as the last one, with one Donald Trump becoming U.S. president in January 2025 and quickly turning his attention to the Peace Prize and consequently excoriating the award for not giving it to him at the end of that year. Well, this year, the Nobel Foundation celebrates its 125th anniversary, and its executive director, Hanna Hjarne, tells me that she's proud to back the integrity of the Nobel Prize, its process, and the work of the Nobel Foundation behind it. The foundation itself is also preparing to take on a more public-facing role in the coming years, as it plans a new headquarters in Stockholm that will become a home for the world's Nobel laureates and anyone else needing their own thirst for knowledge quenched. Hanna Hjarne has had a long and distinguished career in journalism, most recently as head of the Swedish public radio broadcaster Sveriges Radio. She joined the Nobel Foundation as executive director at the start of last year, same time as Trump. I'm Chris Chermak, and I spoke with Hanna Hjarne for the big interview. Hanna Hjarne, welcome to Midori House.
2: Thank you.
3: So, I can't help but make this link to start, that you began your job as executive director of the Nobel Foundation in January 2025. Somebody else also began a second term in 2025. What a time to start.
2: Yes, I've been at Nobel for 1.5 years almost, and I came from the media sector. So I'm a media executive from the beginning. So I used to be head of the Swedish equivalent to the BBC, the Swedish National Television. But it has been very interesting to join Nobel and to also work with sort of pursuing knowledge internationally, because that's basically what we do.
3: Absolutely, and we will get to some of that. But first, I did want to ask you actually about sort of your past career running Swedish public television, if you will. What was it like to make a switch from being a journalist to doing something like the Nobel Foundation? How different was that? What kind of different hat was it for you?
2: Being a journalist and having worked as a media executive for a very long time, actually since I was a teenager, basically, there are actually quite a lot of similarities. I've always been interested in science, always been interested in culture, and working as a journalist, I mean, you try always to tell, I think it was Bernstein who said, the best obtainable version of the truth. And working now a lot with science, it's also of trying to find sort of reliable, verified knowledge, because that's what science is about. So there are actually a lot of similarities.
3: Absolutely. And I guess you have to be something of a generalist as well. Is that fair to say? Was that something you were conscious of switching from journalism to this as well? Because there are so many different aspects to the Nobel Foundation, so many different sides of knowledge that you cover.
2: Yes, in a way. And also one thing that's so special working with Nobel is that you have the possibility to work with the most brilliant minds of the world. When it comes to science, when it comes to peace, and when it comes to literature and culture. And so it's really a blessing.
3: And how did your own mindset change when you think about what you're doing now? Before, you were communicating to the public very directly as a media executive and a journalist. Is that still part of your role now? How do you see your role as executive director of the Nobel Foundation in terms of your reach, outreach to the public?
2: Well, the Nobel Foundation and the Nobel work basically is about pursuing knowledge and lifting up the laureates and lifting up their achievements and doing that worldwide. I mean, we're doing this interview in London because today, when this interview is recorded, we have a Nobel arrangement together with Royal Society, with Nobel laureates that are going to talk about how science could be transformed, affected, different when AI is transforming a lot of things in society. How will that also affect science? So we do arrangements like that from the Nobel side with laureates all over the world. And we have digital channels, we work with the different media companies, and in different ways we lift up the laureates and their achievements. Alfred Nobel himself, sort of the founder of the prize, he put it in his will where he stated what the prize should be like, that he wanted it to be awarded to people that had made achievement that had really benefited to humankind, that have really done things that have changed people's life for the better, and to lift up that and to put that forward and to give us as much outreach as possible. That's one of the biggest tasks.
3: You mentioned AI there, and I want to maybe get back to that at some point. But I wanted to first also ask about the big prize, the Nobel Peace Prize, because there, too, I think it's interesting that as journalists, we cover conflict a lot. We cover peace. We cover negotiations. We think about how to present conflicts to the public. Now you're, in some ways, perhaps an advocate for peace, for those who promote peace. Have you thought about it that way? Was that something that you always had, even as a journalist?
2: When it comes to the Peace Prize and the prize awarding work, it's with the other prizes too. We have expert groups that in every field that select the laureates. So they are doing the research, they are working with, and they do really an in-depth job, a really profound work. So the Nobel Foundation, the role of the foundation is to sort of to look at the prizes in a long-term perspective and to, in a way, lift up the prizes and always have a very long-term perspective. And if I think of my former job as a media executive compared to this one, that's one of the biggest changes, that here we really have the long-term perspective. This year is the 125th anniversary for the Nobel Prizes. The first prizes were awarded in 1901. And we want the Nobel Prizes to be stronger for at least another 125 years. So the perspective of working with the Nobel Prizes is truly a long-term perspective compared to before when I was a media executive, also being head of different news organizations, both in radio, in TV, and on the newspaper side, and always digitally. Of course, you have a much shorter time span and sometimes more short-sighted. This is a really long-term perspective when it comes to Nobel. We're looking at sort of achievements that has really had a positive effect on people's lives for decades to come.
3: the last year that you had, particularly when it came to the focus on the Nobel Peace Prize, did it perhaps help to have a long-term perspective? Would you have had a very different mindset if you were still a journalist with all the focus on Donald Trump and the lobbying and everything that was happening? And we can get into some aspects of that, but I'm just curious. This was a very short-term, immediate focus on one prize, so much attention suddenly on it. Were you trying even that moment, I guess, to take more of a long-term perspective on the prize?
2: Well, I think at the Nobel Foundation, we always have the long-term perspective. This prize, the first prizes were awarded in 1901. It has been through two world wars and all the things that have happened through history, good and bad, during all these years. So it's always the long-term perspective. One thing that's also special is that when the Nobel Prize was first, when it was founded and awarded 125 years ago, it was one of the sort of first truly international prizes. In the will, Alfred Nobel, the founder himself, he wrote that this prize should be awarded to the achievement that had sort of the most positive impact for humankind in every field. So it's truly international, and he really stated, regardless of nationality. And that was quite controversial at that time. So it's truly an international prize, and it's truly also a long-term perspective.
3: I'm curious, when you described before the committees involved, obviously, and so on, the committee of experts, where does lobbying come into that? Does lobbying come into that at all? There are nominations, of course, but to what extent is any of the outside noise taken into consideration by the committees?
2: I've been at Nobel for a little bit more than a year. And during last year, we had a lot of strategic discussions, as you often have when you have a new executive director coming in. And one of the discussions that we had was, the Nobel organization, as well as almost any other organization, would like to be a courageous organization. But when we discussed what will the coming years be like, and what kind of courage will be extra important being responsible for the Nobel Prizes? And then we said that the courage that we'll really need the coming years is integrity. Mm-hmm. Integrity is one of our core values, and we take that really seriously. So this is an organization that really has integrity in its core.
3: I wonder if you could describe the Nobel Foundation's presence in Sweden, in the Swedish public eye, which is where you come from as well, because I am going to add here that embarrassing thing that I'm sure some listeners have around the world, which is this imagination that, of course, Nobel is in Norway and not necessarily in Sweden. And I'm curious, I'm sure you get that from time to time, but therefore, like, how much is the Nobel Foundation, the Nobel traditions, in the Swedish public consciousness as opposed to Norway's?
2: Well, I think that, Nobel is really right into the minds of every Swede and every Norwegian. Actually, at that time when Alfred Nobel wrote his will, he did that actually in Paris in 1895. When he wrote his will, Sweden and Norway were the same country. So they were divided in 1905, and the first prizes were awarded in 1901. And he himself stated that he wanted the Peace Prize to be awarded in Oslo, all the scientific prizes and the literature prize to be awarded in Sweden. So that's why we have the two countries together. In my work, I go back and forth between Sweden and Norway.
3: Does it help in that sense that I understand you also worked as a foreign correspondent for a time in Norway? Did that give you a different appreciation, perhaps, for the Nobel Prize's history?
2: Yeah, and this was a long time ago. I was since my background is journalistic and journalism, I used to be a foreign correspondent for the Swedish radio, working in Norway for a couple of years. But this was a long time ago. It was in the 90s. But of course, it gave me sort of an in-depth understanding of Norway, about sort of societal discussions about how the country works. And that's really truly good to have. And also, as a correspondent, I was there for a couple of years when the prize was awarded too. So I followed it a bit from the journalistic view too.
3: Do you remember which prize you covered when you were in Norway?
2: Oh, there were several ones. And it was a lot about also covering the ceremonies and, in a way, the differences and the similarities between Sweden and Norway.
3: Another question for international listeners who wouldn't know about the process, but tell us more about the Nobel Foundation itself and what your day-to-day is like, what you do beyond the giving of prizes.
2: Well, sort of the whole foundation's work is centered around actually what Alfred Nobel wrote in his will in 1895. And it hasn't been a single day since I started as executive director at the foundation. Well, every day I've been in some kind of conversation where there have been references to the will. I guess he would have been maybe surprised, but at least pleased if he knew that this is really, truly a living document. So we always go back to the will. What did he really state and what did he really want? And doing so, we have, of course, the Nobel Foundation sort of oversees the Nobel activities. In the Nobel activities is, of course, the announcements in October every year, where there is one Nobel Prize announced during a week every day. And then we have a big prize awarding ceremony in Sweden and Norway and a big banquet in Sweden and Norway in December. But then every day, year around, we also work with lifting up the Nobel Prizes and the achievements and the laureates in different ways. So we have like digital channels, social media channels. We work with different corporations to do this. We arrange meetings with Nobel laureates all throughout the world. In London now, just a few days ago in Madrid, before that in Japan, we're going to South Korea soon. So we're in different parts of the world all the time. Also arranging meetings around the Nobel laureates. And a lot of the times these are open meetings for anyone to attend. We do the meetings in cooperation, usually with universities or with scientific foundations throughout the world. And we also all the time try to arrange meetings between laureates and young students. And that's truly strong because the laureates, they are so generous with their knowledge, with their lives, what has been easy in life, what has been really hard, their mistakes they have made. Some of them had difficulties in school and did find their paths a bit later. And they're truly open with this, all the struggles that they've had. And to meet some of the most brilliant persons alive and to hear them talk openly about both totally amazing things that they have achieved, but also their lives, how it has been, on what choices they had made and what they think about their life is truly inspiring. And also what we know from global surveys is that young generations today tend to have a more dark picture of their future compared to other generations. But what the Nobel laureates bring is truly hope that some of the big questions of our time could be solved by new inventions, by things that are possible today that hasn't been possible through whole history of humankind. They are all of a sudden possible to solve. So in a way, in a problem-centric world, the Nobel Prize is solution-centric, brilliant thing that truly gives hope to people. And to see laureates meet young people in a phase in life where when they are thinking about who am I, what do you want to do with my power, could I achieve things that are bigger than sort of myself? Those meetings are truly inspiring. And you could, I mean, if you see a laureate meeting 500, 600 high school kids,

0: strength to achieving brilliant things that would make all of us hear about that single person in a couple of decades.
1: Can you give me an example of that from the time that you've been in this job? Was there a particular person, a particular Nobel laureate that you remember listening to in one of these where you thought about not so much what they did, but their inspiring story to get there?
0: One of the first international visits that I joined right when I had started at Nobel was a big international event that we had in Tokyo in Japan. We had like 8 Nobel laureates that were talking on stage and a big conference over several days. And then in the end of the conference, we took the Nobel laureates out to different schools. And I mean, Tokyo is a big city and traffic could be quite harsh. So I went together with a Nobel laureate, Bill Phillips, a physics laureate, out to a high school in Tokyo. And we were really late. It was almost 1 hour late. And we came to this big hall at this high school. And there were like 1,000 students sitting there in their school and uniforms. And it was freezing cold. And they had been there for an hour waiting in straight lines for us to come. And then the laureate came up on stage and he talks about his inventions, about how to cool down atoms with the help of laser beams. And it was truly in-depth talk. And then we opened for questions. And there were so many interesting questions. Obviously, they had really prepared, so they knew a lot about his research. But then also, they asked him a lot of personal questions. How much do you work? Do you work all the time? Do you ever see your kids? And what do you think your life would have been if you didn't put so much effort into sort of your research and your work? And he answered really openly and really warm to all these students. And then we had time for one last question, and then it's a 15-year-old boy. He raises his hand and he says, I have one final question. Can I give you a hug? So he goes up on stage and you have the Nobel laureate and you have this 15-year-old boy in his school uniform hugging. And I think no one in this room will ever forget that moment. And I think it truly, in a positive sense, affected a lot of the young people's lives in the room. It was truly inspiring. And I mean, it's sort of, you hear about the laureates, you hear about the brilliant things that they have achieved. And I mean, they're human beings doing incredible things. And to meet them and to have sort of that generous way of talking that they have and how generous they are, it truly affects people's lives.
1: You mentioned before the importance of progress, the fact that the Nobel Prizes are solutions focused. That brings me back to AI, which you mentioned earlier as well. And I'm just curious if, also, of course, looking at the history of the Nobel Prize itself and Alfred Nobel, the reason for creating this prize in terms of not all progress is good progress. That's part of the reason he created the prize himself. To what extent does that aspect of his mission, of his past, inform what you do today? Is it part of sort of the foundation to think not all progress is good?
0: If you look at the Nobel Prizes the last years, you could see that there have been quite a few prizes where AI has been part of the solution. We had 2 prizes in 2024, and last year there was also the Economy Prize was for the description about what they call the creative destruction, how changes, also technological changes, would affect the society and solutions for that. I mean, the coming years, we don't know who will get the prize the coming years, but that AI will have an important role when it comes to science the coming years is evident. And in the discussions that we have in London now, those are centered around AI, how AI could change, affect, improve science. So we have sort of, I mean, we're in the midst of an ongoing discussion now where we could see that AI really helps us to solve questions that has been hard to solve all through the history of humanity. But of course, there are important discussions too about the dangers with AI. So when we make arrangements with Nobel laureates, as we're doing now in London, we are also lifting up, of course, both the pros and cons and how that could affect science.
1: Now, Hannah, also when you talk about being here, all the travel you do, the public-facing side of this role, the Nobel Foundation, of course, is in the process of a new building, creating a new building back in Sweden. Tell us what that looks like, what you think about. What does the Nobel Foundation...

0: organization think about when it thinks about creating a new building?
1: Well, this building is going to be sort of a home for the Nobel Prizes, and in a way a home for the laureates too, a place for laureates to come back to whenever they want, and where maybe it will be sort of the public place where you're most likely to run into a Nobel laureate if you come there. So it's supposed to be a building in the center of Stockholm, like an international powerhouse for science, for literature and for peace. A building where you could see, of course, exhibitions about Alfred Nobel, about the prizes, about laureates, about the achievements and what that has meant. But also to see exhibitions about cutting-edge science, about how literature is evolving, about challenges when it comes to peace throughout the world and possibilities. We will also have the possibility to have meetings in this house. So you could come there and you could listen to laureates and other brilliant people in this house on a daily basis. And we will, of course, also spread that digitally so that it will be spread internationally. And if everything works out well now, we could start building this house at the end of 27, and then we will open it in 31. And that happens to be the 130th anniversary of the Nobel Prizes.
0: You're working with, I understand, David Chipperfield Architects in Berlin. Was there a brief given to them? What do you think about in terms of the design of a building for the Nobel Foundation?
1: David Chipperfield himself, he put it like that this is sort of the Nobel Prize embodied in a building. So when he thinks about the architecture of the building, he says that he wants it sort of to embody the Nobel Prize. And that means that it has a dignity. This is a building that's going to be there for generations to come, for our grandchildren and their grandchildren and their grandchildren. So it's a building with dignity, and it's also a building that has sort of, it's going to be built in reused brick. So it's going to be a sustainable building, but also a building that's sort of, in a way, massive. It's something that's going to be there for a long time, but it's most of all an open building. It's open, it's accessible, it's going to be open every day, all year round, and you will be able to come there to attend, to learn from other people coming there. So it's a home for the curious.
0: So how does it fit into, do you think, the ecosystem of Stockholm as a city as well, in terms of that openness that you describe?
1: Stockholm, in many senses, is a very open city, and Sweden is an open country, Norway too. So, I mean, that's in the heart of Nobel, of the possibility to sort of spread the word of some of the world's largest achievements, and also to the possibility to everyone, for everyone to attend and to come and to meet other interesting people and have discussions with them. So openness is sort of in the Swedish and Norwegian heart.
0: When you describe all of that, were you surprised, frankly, that the Nobel Foundation didn't have a building like this for its first 125 years or so? I mean, does this change what the Nobel Foundation does? Does it change the mission in your mind by becoming more public-facing? What does having a building do in that sense?
1: Well, having a building of this kind has actually been discussed for a very long time. It was actually discussed already when the prizes were founded from the very beginning. But then quite soon, I mean, it was a difficult time in the world then too. We were approaching the First World War. It was a lot of tension. So at that time, they had to sort of wait. But now we're going to build the building. And I think it will give us much more, so many more possibilities than we have right now. We have a museum in Stockholm and a peace center in Oslo. But this big building will give us possibilities to do much, much more than we're doing today. So really something to visit if you come to Stockholm.
0: Just finally, and I have a difficult one to end. U.S. President Donald Trump, when he did not receive the Peace Prize last time around, he said in a statement to Norway's leadership that he feels that he no longer has to think solely about peace as a result of not receiving the prize. I won't necessarily ask you to comment on that itself, but what do you want people to think about when they think of the prize and obtaining it? What motivations would you like prize winners to have?
1: The prize winners themselves.
0: Or those seeking the prize.
1: What sort of is in the very core of the Nobel Prize that Alfred Nobel himself wrote in the will is the award should be awarded to achievements that really have benefited humankind I mean, those are really big words. But those ideas and that statement that we bring with us in all the Nobel work, that it should be awarded to things that have really benefited humankind and really groundbreaking achievements that will be of importance for not only for us who are here today, but for our grandchildren and their grandchildren. It's kind of sometimes hard to, especially to talk about, because they are really big words. But looking at the 125-year-long history of the Nobel Prizes, it's like looking at big steps for humankind that have been made. Courageous peace laureates and creative authors and also scientists that have truly solved things that we didn't really think were able to solve. So it has this brilliant legacy, and we aim at prizes that have that height and that dignity also in the future.
0: Hannah Harne, thank you very much for joining us.
1: Thank you so much.
0: That's all for this edition of The Big Interview. It was edited by Steph Chungu, and from me, Chris Chermak, thanks very much for listening. Until next time, goodbye.
2: 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We've got music just after the break.
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2: 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And we're going to kick things off in Portugal with Erika de Cássia.

0: French psych punk rock. That's La Femme with Sakatella. More music coming your way just after this.
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0: You're tuned in to Monocle Radio. We have a few songs still to go before we tip into the next hour into Saturday here at Midori House in London. We're off to Brazil next with João Selva.

Sweden's Robin bringing our tunes to a close. What better way to end than with Dopamine? More great songs coming your way a little later on. This is where I say goodbye for today. I'll be back on Sunday to bring you more Monocle goodies. Until then, have a wonderful weekend.

0: You are listening to Monocle Radio in association with Chanel Watches. Inspired by racing yachts, the J12 reconnects with its original inspiration and its original world, water. Both immensely soothing and peaceful, yet capable of unlimited strength. It is this breadth, balance, and singularity that define the intrinsic values of the first unisex sports watch by Chanel. A sensory icon designed to transcend horizons that has shaped the world of watchmaking for more than a quarter of a century. Chanel Watches, official timekeeper of Monocle Radio.
1: It's 2 a.m. in Moscow, 1 a.m. in Berlin, midnight here in London, and 1900 in Miami. That's the time on Monocle Radio, brought to you by Chanel Watches. A very good morning from Midori House. I'm Thomas Waterhouse in Studio 2, here to guide you through what we have lined up across the next few hours. It is the start of a brand new day here in London and the start of a brand new month. It is the 1st of August and the holiday period is definitely here. This Saturday is one of the biggest getaway days of the year in France as families pack up and leave. It's called Samedi Noir or Black Saturday because the roads are so packed or clogged with traffic. Coming up for you across the next 60 minutes, we'll have The Urbanist, and then just under an hour's time, we've got The Foreign Desk. And as usual, there's lots of great music mixed in with all of that. Do stay tuned. This is Monocle Radio. Our first programme this Saturday, the 1st of August, here in the UK, comes from The Urbanist. This is Andrew Tuck.
2: You could see all these different types of programming that become part of this library. So it's so much more than a place for books. It's a place for gathering and for the community to come together.
3: What does the library of today look like? This is The Urbanist, Monocle's programme all about the cities we live in. I'm your host, Andrew Tuck. Today we head to the northwest of the United States to look at a recent library project which is modernising the idea of the institution while also paying homage to its area's natural beauty. Then we're in Sweden, where we learn about an organisation helping to connect city dwellers so that they can rent, share and borrow instead of just buying new. Plus, we hear about how demands and desires of long-term renters have changed how we design neighbourhoods so that residents want to stick around. That's all ahead, right here on The Urbanist, with me, Andrew Tuck. Well, we're going to start today in Gresham, which is about 50 kilometres east of Portland in the United States. Gresham has seen an influx of residents after struggles for affordability afflicted its bigger and better known neighbour. As a result, it's one of the cities in Oregon with the most languages spoken and the most diversity, making it the perfect place for a new and modern library project. In 2020, Gresham's Multnomah County passed a bond to renovate several of its libraries and create a new flagship. This flagship became the East County Library, a 95,000 square foot project with modern amenities, excellent transport connections, and a large amount of public realm. Brittany Schreiner is the creative director at Holst Architecture, the firm behind East County Library, and she joined me recently to discuss this epic project. I began by asking her why, in today's society, there was still a need for such a large library.
2: When you think of the library of the past, you think of this kind of classical library, this sense of grandeur, this, you know, it's a quiet space. It's a place of reserve where you're choosing books, you're studying. And the library of the 21st century has very much become more of a community place. And what was great about this project is the county set the bar that we were going to engage the community in a really, really intensive way, that they wanted to reach as many people as possible. And what we started hearing was all of the things that people wanted to see in a library. And books was actually a part of it. They wanted the books. But it was also spaces for their kids to play, to learn. spaces for technology and things like creative maker spaces. We even were able to create an AV studio where people could record podcasts of their own. And one of the biggest things that we heard from the community was that there wasn't a place for gathering where they could hear speakers, they could go to library events, they could go to city events. So we actually ended up with a 200-seat auditorium. So you could see all these different types of programming that become part of this library. So it's so much more than a place for books. It's a place for gathering and for the community to come together.
3: Now, one of the things that you've done, you know, this part of the world is forested, is known for nature, but not always added into its buildings. Here you've used timber in interesting ways. And when I look at the pictures of people inside the library, you have these really tall timber columns, like tree trunks almost, growing up through the building. The scale of it, the canopy of the roof, as it were, is so epic. What was the significance of trying to use biophilia to mimic some of nature's charms in the creation of this building?
2: Yeah, one of our central visions when we started the project was to have this feeling of awe and accessibility. You're taking that sense of grandeur that you have from the classical library, but you're bringing it to the 21st century. And you have this idea that people are coming here and they feel welcome. And one of those inspiration points was the beauty of the Northwest Forest. You know, we have so much national forested land here in Oregon. You think of it as a public right, you know, much like a library is a public right. So we thought, how can we take that sense of transcendence you feel when you enter a forest and make it a building so that the filigree of the forest floor, the books, the plants, places to rest, and then bringing it up to the verticality of the trees, the columns, even the windows have this verticality in the cladding. And finally, having this moment in the center of this light dappled canopy above with this wood coffered ceiling punctured by, you know, clerestory light streaming in, much as you would find in the clearing of a forest. So it was very interesting using technology that especially Oregon is known for around mass timber and working with partners and collaborators to really take that concept of the forest and bring it into the building, into the experience.
3: An interesting story for Holst, because you weren't the lead architects initially, you became the lead architects. How complicated was that, going from the not exactly riding in the sidecar to jumping on the motorbike, but almost to changing seats and pushing forward this from a more local perspective? Did you then change the project? Did you reimagine it at all? Or was it a process that was already collaborative enough that you knew how to steer it to delivery?
2: When we partnered with Ajay Associates in the beginning of the project, we set it up in the way that we were both going to be involved throughout the entirety of it. So instead of a traditional kind of very clear handoff, we had this concept of weaving in our processes from the beginning. So I think that really served us. When we had to part ways in, I think it was July of 2023, we had all those conversations. We were part of the planning, we were part of the engagement, the programming, and we were invested in the vision of the project. And of course, a lot of that came from them, and it also came from the community. And I'm a firm believer that, you know, architects and designers, you know, you have these ideas, but they're brought on by so many other things, and you're giving that to the project. It's not your own anymore. So I think we were able to take a lot of those concepts and continue on. And I think we were at that point in development where we had reached design development or were about to start construction documents. So I think that timeline helped in terms of having a lot of the big moments set. And then we were able to reimagine, as you mentioned, some of the things, especially around materiality and things like the roof terrace and some of the exterior design and all the things that, you know, aren't worked out completely in the beginning stages of the project. And I think they, you know, Ajay had a lot of trust in us when we started the project in terms of our repertoire of work and our experience with working with wood and working with the context of a place. So, you know, it was a unfortunate situation, everything that happened.
3: Just for listeners, the county stepped away from working with David Ajay after some accusations were made about the founder of the practice, but it meant that there was this reorganization of the project. But cut to today and the project that we now see, what's your take? Because it's been open since May, it's not that long, but what's the response been? How are people using it? And are they using it in the ways that you imagined, or has it come to life in surprising ways too?
2: It's been incredible to see people start using the space. They had an opening weekend where it was just filled with people. And to be able to see, you know, children immediately on, every tablet was taken up. And this is like a party atmosphere, right? And celebration. And you see every tablet being used by kids. The gaming areas are being used by kids. So those moments of technology are immediately kind of captured. But to see people in the quiet reading room, you know, using that as it was intended, The teen room has been incredibly popular. You're seeing actual teens in there. I think that's something you always wonder. Are, you know, the teens going to want to use the space, or are they going to find some other third space to use? And then seeing people use the roof deck, that was a big thing we heard from community engagement, was having this connection to the outdoors, both, you know, outside the library and within it. Yeah, I think the biggest surprise is just the way people are embracing the space and using it in all different ways.
3: It's interesting for us in Europe, as we watch what's happening in the States around supposed battles around culture and a discipline coming out of parts of the central government that don't like playing up to different communities. Here you've made something that's deliberately for different communities. How important did you think that for you personally was, you know, to actually say, hold on, this is Gresham. We need to be properly responsive to the people who live here.
2: Yeah, I mean, I think that's where the community engagement piece came in. And we did a few different things. We had everything from like traditional, you know, tabling events, meeting people where they were at different places. We also did a lot of surveys for people that maybe felt uncomfortable coming out to a public place in our current governmental state. And then we also had focus groups talking to just say like 10 people at a time to really understand in a better way. One of those was around disability and how we can design beyond accessibility for this idea of disabled joy. And then finally, we had a group of library champions, community-based organizations, so Black Economic Collective, El Programa Hispano, NARA Northwest, which is a Native American Rehabilitation Association. So we had all these groups that we were able to not only get their feedback, but actually have them be a part of the project. We were doing tours, we were attending board meetings. And at the opening, a gentleman from El Programa Hispano said, finally, something for us and for our children, because it was built for us and designed by us. And that just struck me, because it was like designers always are trying to go through this process of engaging the community, but to have that feeling that you designed it is what we're always trying to get. So to feel like we got that sense of authenticity for people to feel that this is for them, I think was really important.
3: My thanks there to Brittany Schreiner for joining me here on The Urbanist. Figuring out how an idea like sharing gardening tools between your neighbours can be scaled to the citywide level could be transformative for society. The organisation Collaborative Economy Sweden, or KES, wants to do just that by providing resources to allow city dwellers to rent, share and borrow instead of buying new. Jonathan Matabo Persson is one of the co-founders of KES and a placemaker at the organisation's Transition Lab, which is designed to bring together the public and private sectors to facilitate transformational change in our cities. Monocle's Tom Edwards caught up with Jonathan at the recent Almedalen Week, one of the most important forums in Swedish politics. And Tom began by asking about that Transition Lab and the institution's background.
4: To call it an institution is partly one of the magic items about it, because it's like it's actually a prototype. And if you suggest a prototype within a city structure, then it's very easy for the politicians to say yes. One of the most famous prototypes are, and I'm not kidding, the Eiffel Tower. Because politicians can easily say yes to building something as a test. And the prototype park has been created by very, very brave people working in the public sector who in their free time are writing the papers to apply for funding. Because places for transition is not a part of the ground goals of the municipality.
5: And actually, one of the problems, as you see it, in terms of driving change in these areas is a lack of prototyping and unwillingness to just test things out and actually develop the use case like before making the commitment. Yeah, that's a big issue, right?
4: Yeah, it's like a disease in the Western world. China doesn't have it. The disease is that everything needs to be and can only be a project instead of an ongoing testing or ongoing prototyping. We are in need of forever running three-year projects to be able to run the space. But for people who get over the threshold and just join, with them we create project based on the people, not the projects that we're looking for, like who comes in the room. That's the important part.
5: Now, Jonathan, tell us, you are involved in obviously that initiative, that prototyping, but there are other facets to what you do. But they're all in the service of this idea that by engaging collectively by sharing, sharing all sorts of things, our concerns, our solutions, we can deliver transformational change. Just tell me how you've drawn all of these different threads together within what you do.
4: Yeah, so this will be a very good piece. A hyper small initiative with impact. was myself 10 years ago, where I asked my neighbors if we could co-own a ladder. They thought I was insane, like the first step. But eventually they agreed to that, and then we were three people co-owning a ladder, and then we could also start to do gardening together because we were already a little team. Getting from gardening, where we became eight people, it was very easy to get hold of a little wood workshop place. And now everybody just thinks it's normal. So this is the beautiful process in its smallest sense. When it then grows, it becomes about the dialogue, the communication with the city workers, the officials, about we are doing this thing and it's based on the SDGs. The SDGs, like we're saving water and we're working with equality and stuff. And then the city needs to figure out how they can design their support to initiatives like this and scale them. And this question about scalability, that's what we're nerdy about. We're nerdy about both initiatives and its scalability, because we think that we're working with something that used to be normal, but we've forgotten about it. Skills for taking care of our stuff and also the meaningfulness of doing things in a group. Now it sounds like we're running a sect. Sorry, we are not a sect. We are funded.
5: It's
4: legit.
5: It's not a cult. It's not a cult. It's a community. Yeah. But do you find that actually stakeholders in, say, city authorities, are they a bit nervous? Because to engage with this, they need to cede control. They need to give away a little bit of their structural, some of their guardrails, and they have to give it back to a community-led resource. That doesn't come easy, does it? Often to municipal authorities, even hyper-local governments. They don't like giving that away.
4: We have some arguments. We say, if we are taking care of an area, like gardening and stuff, we are not more scary than if we were playing soccer. We are not more scary than if we were a choir for elderly. So the culture field has its support structure. The sports field has its support structure. But sustainable, non-profit, public innovations does not have their support structure, except in Gothenburg, where we're based. We've pushed very hard for this. So now we can, initiatives like us and others that work for sustainability, can actually ask for fundings from the same authority that gives the money to the sports and the culture.
5: And tell me, Jonathan, is that then one of the reasons why you and your colleagues are here at Almadol? And this is a week that's about convening, it's about reaching out across disciplines.
4: Yeah.
5: Is it access maybe to finance that could be further transformational? Is that one of the things that's drawing you here?
4: I hear what you're going for. And let me assure you, it's not about the money. It's about, can we have a place to do this thing? Can we get new members to join? Can we get access to the resources that we want to build a better society with? Can we make a network and collaborations with new people around us? Money is not needed because it's voluntarily based. We're talking about the free time of you. Like, what are you going to do this weekend that is fun, sustainable, meeting people where you learn stuff and have free food? And like, how can we design that? And that's not about the money, really. And then, of course, if someone wants to contribute on a Swish, we have a Swish in Sweden, you can Venmo some €5 afterwards. Well, please do that. But that's not the core of it.
5: So part of it, actually, it's more about the proximity to the process, to the decision-making, to the conversation. Tell me a little bit about where this goes, because I can imagine some skeptics might say, well, this works on the hyper-local level. You've described your origin story.
4: Yeah.
5: But your interest with your team is in interrogating how this can transform at scale. And you have resources like your smart maps that show people where they can go and how they can get involved and how it's maybe already happening in their neighborhood. But do you genuinely believe that this can work on a, not just a citywide, region-wide, countrywide basis?
4: Yeah, and this is definitely something that we're learning here in Almedalen, that big

0: problems and needs. So we will continue here to communicate with other actors that can help us with the policy changes that we now learn that we can actually change.
1: Jonathan Matabo-Pearson there, speaking with Tom Edwards. My thanks to both of them. How has society and human behaviour influenced residential design? That question is front of mind for anyone working in the build-to-rent or BTR world of projects. BTR refers to residential schemes designed for long-term renters, and the developers of these products have to be keenly aware of how the desires and habits of occupants are evolving. Leslie Roberts is the director of BTR operations at the London-based property developer Related Argent. Leslie recently joined Monocle's Sophie Monaghan-Coombs in our studio to discuss how demands from long-term renters have changed and how best to make a neighbourhood that everyone, from adults to children to pets too, want to stick around in. Sophie began by asking Leslie about Brent Cross Town, a mixed-use master development from Related Argent, which incorporates a large amount of these BTR spaces.
2: So Brent Cross is a joint venture with Barnet Council, and it's built on Brownfield site, and it's effectively a new town. So we call it Brent Cross Town, and it is built around some principles about work, play, enlivenment, wellness. It's a net zero town. So part of that is really about thinking about how do people flourish in an environment and how do we build a town that is mixed use that helps people live their best lives from a social perspective, from a wellness perspective, from an economic perspective. And the aspects of that are far reaching and very wide. And we as a business have a lot of expertise in a variety of areas where we try to interplay that to make the best development and experience that we can for all occupiers, whether that's the commercial, retail and residents and visitors, of course, and the local community.
3: And are there aspects of that that you think are a little bit less shouted about that you think really make these neighbourhoods vibrant and thriving and the things that you always want to make sure, whether it's related to wellness or work or residential?
2: Yeah, I think it's important to think about, of course, the whole long-term vision of when it's finished, but actually you've got to think about the journey and the experience of people who are helping build the site and live there and being the pioneers of that space. Because when you're building something new, a lot of it's a bit chicken and egg, because the retailers won't come without the occupants. The occupants want the amenities. So that's a really tricky balance. We have the benefit of being master developers and integrated developer, owner, occupier and operator. So we can influence that, which is quite often different from other developers. And it gives us an advantage, but it also means that we have to think long term, because, you know, economic conditions are really hard and some of this stuff is very expensive. So we have to think about, you know, the vision, and we have to be able to ride the peaks and troughs of the economic climate to basically get to something that it's not going to be the same as King's Cross, but that takes a long journey. And to have that resilience is really important. That's something I would say that allows Related Argent to stand out. Also, having the capability to be introspective, to say, is this the right decision? Can we do this better? So one of our values is restless ambition, which I concur with, because I think we're experts, yes, but do we know best? Are things changing? Yes. Economic climates, not to mention social trends, not to mention the environment, all those things become something that we have to constantly play to. I sort of look at these sorts of things a little bit like complex orchestras. You know, we're playing all the instruments, but we're also the conductor that kind of needs to respond and weight up the different aspects as we play the tune. And it's really tricky. It's really tricky, because how do you know which priorities to play to at that particular time? But we really think about our occupants, our stakeholders, our residents, retailers, commercial visitors, because everybody plays a huge amount in the success of a community. And this is what it is. It's developing a new neighbourhood, a new community, as well as integrating into the current neighbourhood and the environment around it.
3: One of the things that's had such a massive impact in the past few years is obviously the pandemic. How do you think the legacy of the pandemic has changed what people want from their environment?
2: The pandemic in the first instance did a couple of things, and I was working through it, not at Related Argent, but what we saw was this immediacy around safety, security, and that hasn't changed. One of the most important aspects of people who

0: are living in residential properties is safety, security. It's a hygiene factor. You know, they'll rent for lots of reasons, but the one reason they won't rent is because they don't feel safe. So that exemplified in COVID, not so much around security, but certainly in health safety. And then there was also the value of green space, community, connection, and then latterly, service. So it sort of went in an order, but that green space and connection was a huge factor. And that still, I think, lives on in people understanding the importance of that in the mix of their lives. And then the aspect around service, we went from pre-COVID to sort of some people using Amazon to pretty much people using Amazon 5 times a day to order everything. And that immediacy around understanding that you can actually have all of those things, and that has transposed and lived on in terms of convenience and the want for a service. So that has certainly morphed in terms of the expectations of what renters and occupiers would expect. And fortunately, the technology is also assisting with that delivery. But one thing I would say, that the sense of immediacy that we have in society and the loads of things that we get on demand, the sense of authentic connections is something that we work really hard at. We don't do forced fun, but we facilitate connections in our residential spaces that allow people to have authentic connections and form friendships or form a sense of, this is my home and I know these people and I feel safe, I feel secure, and I want to socialize them, or I at least know that I've got good neighbors. And I think that that's something that, as somebody who operates these assets, I think it's a real privilege, and I am always very respectful that this is people's homes. And I think that that aspect is something that stands us in good stead for solid social fabric.
1: And it relates to this concept of neighbourhood stickiness, which sometimes, you know, people might hear. For those that maybe haven't heard that phrase before, what does it mean and how does it play into your role and the way that you think about your work?
0: The advent of, I mean, this happened before the Renters' Rights Act, but the Renters' Rights Act came in the 1st of May. It means that occupiers can leave at any time, giving 2 months clear notice. And that means that you can think that there might be a lot more transient behaviours, because people can leave, they will. But actually, if you create a really good sense of community, if you create excellent service and you're creating connections for people, that fosters community, fosters sense of belonging in an authentic way. I really believe that you develop sticky neighbourhoods. I think you develop sticky communities. And that's not necessarily about us wanting to keep people, but of course we want people to stay, and actually having a sense of ownership about where they live. Because if people feel a sense of ownership, then they tend to respect their space more and they tend to self-regulate. So this is where they help foster behaviours that are constructive, that are healthy, that are positive, and invest in their own communities. And my version of success is around creating a community where it's self-sustaining, that people stay because they feel like it's their community. And our staff help facilitate that, but they're not there to impose. So yes, they know residents' names, they know their dog's names, they often know their children's name, but they're there to help and foster and facilitate, but not control mm-hmm. by any stretch. The community belongs to the people who live there. Our job is to help make sure we're facilitating touch points, and we're also facilitating safe, secure environments, and that people are living healthy, happy lives.
1: And just finally, you mentioned dogs there. What is the significance of pets? Terms of sticky neighbourhoods?
0: Dogs and children are very much a facilitator for connection. So, you know, you walk down the street or you go for a walk in the morning, you pass people and often not say anything. But often if you've got a dog, or somebody else has a dog, or there's two dogs, they stop and they interact, because that's a kind of touch point between people. But dogs are, they're a free zone for people to say hi. And often they're very inquisitive and they're social. And it creates this ability for a connection. And we find that that facilitates, and it's happened to myself, because that's how I met another dog owner who ended up being a friend, and then a friend of a friend. And all of a sudden I found myself invited to a fabulous holiday in Mozambique with a whole lot of other people
1: wow.
0: that some of them I didn't know. And it all came along because of a dog's connection in a park close to me. And we see it in the developments all the time. We see it with children and families, and we're fortunate at Brent Cross Town to have big family cohort, more so than I've seen in any other development I've managed in any BTR asset outside of single family housing. And those children connections and the pet connections definitely enhance the stickiness and the longevity of communities.
2: Leslie Roberts in conversation there with Sophie Monaghan Coombs. 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This episode of The Urbanist was produced and edited by David Stevens. I'm Andrew Tuck. Goodbye, and thank you for listening, City Lovers. You were listening there to Andrew Tuck and the latest episode of The Urbanist. We have music coming up for you next to close the hour.
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0: That was Best Love by Yuna, a Monocle radio classic. 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
2: No, I said no. You got to let me go. No, I said no.

We were listening there to music from Italy. That was Annalisa. It's very nearly 1 a.m. here in London. I'm back at the top of the hour with the Foreign Desk. Do stay tuned.

0: You're listening to Monocle Radio in association with Chanel Watches. The strength of the Caliber 12.1 manufacture movement lies in its uncompromising robustness. Yet it is the infinite smoothness with which it delivers the seconds that guarantees the J12's flawless chronometric precision. Visible behind is a perfectly circular oscillating weight and 191 meticulously assembled components, reflecting the prowess of the Caliber 12.1. The embodiment of Chanel's watchmaking excellence with understated strength. Chanel Watches, official timekeeper of Monocle Radio.
1: It's 11 a.m. in Auckland, 2 a.m. in Cape Town, 1 a.m. here in London, and 1700 in San Francisco. That's the time on Monocle Radio, brought to you by Chanel Watches. Hello, this is Thomas Waterhouse coming to you from Studio 2 at Midori House in central London. I hope you're all having a brilliant weekend so far. There's lots more coming up in our schedule for you across the next few hours. In just a few moments' time, we'll be bringing you Andrew Muller and the latest episode of The Foreign Desk. And then in just under 60 minutes' time, we've got The Foreign Desk Explainer and The Entrepreneurs is also on the way. And as usual, there's lots more great music for us to enjoy together. That's all still ahead here on Monocle Radio. It's time now to cross to Andrew Muller with the Foreign Desk.
2: Last month was the hottest June ever recorded in Western Europe. As of this recording, wildfires are ablaze across the continent, from Wales in the west to Turkey in the east. Spain has declared a national emergency as fires rage around Madrid. France has been compelled to take the extraordinary step of evacuating tens of thousands of people from the Cap Ferre Peninsula. Drought has been declared in several regions of the proverbially rain-swept United Kingdom. None of this is exactly news. The 10 hottest years on record have been the last 10 years, the 3 hottest, the last 3. Climate change, global warming, call it what you will, should not be any more a subject of political contest than gravity. But it is. Earth's most powerful nation, an obviously necessary partner in any possible solution to climate change, is led by someone who has repeatedly declared climate change a scam and a con, and clearly many of his fellow citizens agree with him. And US President Donald Trump is regrettably far from the only person in public life who owes their prominence, at least in part, to obstinately denying the obvious. As so often, we may draw upon the eternal wisdom of Upton Sinclair. It is difficult to get a man to understand something when his salary depends upon his not understanding it. The good, well, goodish news is that adherence to climate denialism appears to be the province of a dwindling cohort of diehards. Even those countries which have prospered from oil and gas have apprehended that fossil fuels are not the future, not least because a few of these countries were already plenty hot and dry enough. The need to address climate change is prompting new relationships and new thinking about how affected countries, which is all countries, whether they believe it or not, can work together. Why and how has climate denialism endured? Why are some governments still embracing it? How are others fighting it? And how is climate change reshaping diplomacy? This is the Foreign Desk.
3: The amazing thing about the current moment is that those priorities are now moving in the same direction. And so a government can actually improve people's pocketbooks and solve climate change.